0: our stuff and the lack of or the desire for more of or protecting, and it belongs to the Lord. Look at Haggai 2. I will shake all the nations, and the desired of all nations will come. And I will fill this house with glory, says the Lord Almighty. The silver is mine and the gold is mine, declares the Lord Almighty. It's all His. Amen. It belongs to the Lord. Now we have to grow up into that. And that is, I will grant you that it's countercultural. The messaging that cascades over you is in opposition to that. But from a biblical perspective, if we can understand that God is our source, that He's our provider, that the earth and all of its resources belong to Him, it brings a freedom from so much of the anxiety that occupies our world. You know, my opinion, but it's not completely uninformed, I don't see any way we get through the future that's before us without some pretty significant financial confusion. I'm not talking about this week or this month. I don't know that. But this week, at some point, as a nation, we will cross the threshold of being more than $40 trillion in debt. And that's the acknowledged debt. That's not all the other ancillary things that we're responsible for. That's not a formula for bright and shining things. But in spite of that, I believe God will lead us through. But we cannot ignore God's counsel regarding our lives, our families, our work, or any other issue and imagine that our choices have no consequences. We can't careen through life making our own choices, ignoring God's wisdom, and imagine that there's not a consequence to that. That's just nuts. And as Christians, we tend to kind of parse our Bible and we act as if God was more harsh in the Old Testament and He's a little chill in the New Testament. And we're not reading very carefully. Our nation continues to plunge headlong down a path of rebellion. You don't need me to cite those references for you. Every week in the news, there's another image of last week. It was the governor of Massachusetts signing a bill to terminate pregnancies right up to the day of delivery with a room full of people cheering that barbaric idea. But it changes week over week. It's not subtle. The church is struggling, church with a capital C, to find our balance in the midst of it. Our leaders, they pass out money, which they didn't earn, to distract us from the objectives that they are pursuing. It's unsettling. There are very well orchestrated attempts to divide us being unleashed. The things that we've spent decades working towards together are being recast as reasons for division. We're more divided than I remember in my lifetime. And one of these issues that's being used in such a way is money. And without some biblical perspective and awareness, I'm concerned that we're easily manipulated. Money is being used to foment division. Our nation, from its inception until today, has been a land of opportunity, a unique experiment in self-government, which provides opportunity for people. No country has made greater efforts to help the less fortunate. There's no record of any nation that's had a greater awareness. Doesn't mean we're perfect. There's just no place quite like it in the world. And I know there are those who say, well, it didn't provide opportunity for them. And I will concede that that could very well be true. However, a casual glance at our southern border would suggest that there have been many, many, many people from all over the world that were desperately trying to take part in what America presents as a land of opportunity. You don't need to have much discernment to know that. There's not millions of people trying to sneak into China. However, some of our most powerful voices are using wealth and resources as a point of division. They gain support by promising to redistribute wealth. You'll hear that frame that others have too much. It's inappropriate. It's immoral. It's ungodly. It needs to be redistributed. It needs to be rearranged in some way. It's a rather high-minded term for stealing. From a biblical perspective, when you look at what somebody else has and you covet that, and then you use power and authority to take what they have for your own imagination of how it should be rearranged, the definition of that is stealing. Robin Hood, we're told, took from the rich and gave to the poor. And he's been romanticized. He's usually portrayed for us in a rather dashing, debonair way. But just for clarity, Robin Hood was a thief. Morality is another issue that's being implemented for division and to foment hate. There's a concerted effort to diminish a biblical worldview and to replace it with completely different.
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2: The truth that we know. I'm going to suggest we need to understand a biblical worldview regarding resources and their utilization. God has an opinion. Money is not moral or immoral. Money is truly neutral. But what we choose to do with our resources may very well reflect moral choices. When we use government funding for abortions or gender transitioning or a whole host of other things that we have promoted in this nation and throughout the globe, I assure you there's a spiritual consequence for those behaviors. Money, wealth, and resources is such a significant part of our lives, we can't afford to be biblically ignorant on these topics. Or even worse, maybe just unconcerned about God's perspective because we're concerned that he might intrude on our plan. So I want to take the time we have and just walk through some fundamental principles. This is not a lesson pointed at giving. It's a lesson trying to help us understand a bit of a biblical perspective on a topic that is carrying a lot of time and weight in the public sector these days. So I want to start with the big picture. I believe God's plan biblically for his people is abundance, which technically is everything I need to meet my needs today with enough left that I could share with somebody else. Amen. Now, full candor, that wasn't where I started as an objective. I didn't want just what I needed for today. I wanted what I would need for all of my days. Stored in a warehouse someplace, and I would like the key to the warehouse. But what God has promised us is everything we need to meet the needs of our lives today with a sufficient enough amount that we could share with someone else if the opportunity presented. Matthew 6 and verse 9, Jesus said, this is how you should pray. If he said that, perhaps we should pay attention. What you think? Amen. Our Father in heaven, hallowed be your name. Your kingdom come, your will be done on earth as it is in heaven. And give me for all of my days, all of my daily bread. Now, that's the Allen translation. It's not accurate. He said, give us today our daily bread. See, there's a piece of learning to make peace that God watches over our lives. And we as Christians have a hard time living in that space. If we get really, I know we're in church and the answer to every question is Jesus. But in reality, and I'm not suggesting you shouldn't have a savings account. I'm not suggesting that you shouldn't have a plan, that you shouldn't be a good steward. But I'm telling you, if you spend your time worried about the things that could present a threat to you, you will forfeit much of what God will invite you towards. In Exodus 16, in the unfolding narrative of the scripture, God has a group of people who've been slaves in Egypt for hundreds of years, and they have been delivered through the expressions of his power. But now the challenge is to fashioning this mixed multitude, is the way the Bible describes them, into a nation of people, to give them a set of values, a culture, to teach them what it means to be the people of God. They know far more about the gods of Egypt than they do about the God of Abraham, Isaac, and Jacob. They're more familiar with Egyptian religious practices and cultic practices than they are in worshiping the God of Abraham, Isaac, and Jacob. So God is implementing those things. He gives Moses the pattern for the tabernacle. He gives him the pattern for the priesthood. He gives them the pattern for the sacrifices. And a part of that is his provision for them. It said there, he delivered them into the desert. There was no Costco or Sam's. And God said, I'll provide for them. There were no sick amongst them. Their clothing didn't wear out. And he said, I'll take care of food and water. But he gave them instructions around that. It's in Exodus 16. The Lord said to Moses, I'll rain down bread from heaven for you. The people are to go out each day and gather enough for that day. And in this way, I will test them and see whether they'll follow my instructions. On the sixth day, they're to prepare what they bring in, and that is to be twice as much as they gather on the other days. Because on the Sabbath day, God wants them to rest, so they're not going to go out and gather their food. God said, I will literally rain bread from heaven. They have no experience with this. Totally new. This isn't something from their experience portfolio. They can't say, oh, you know, I remember when my grandparents told me about this. The old bread rain thing.

0: It's completely new. And they're having to learn. And he said, on day six, you gather enough for 2 days. So what did the people do? They would gather more than they needed. And it would be rotten and have a stench to it in the morning. I mean, they're being taught how to trust the Lord. That doesn't come to us automatically. You develop that. And some of us we've been in church for many years, but we haven't invested ourselves in learning to know the Lord and to trust Him. Or we've learned in some ways, but we haven't expanded the portfolio as completely as we might. And I would submit to you in this season, it would be to our benefit to learn to trust God as the source of our lives.
1: Before we return to today's message, Pastor Allen wants to share a book to help you be free from worry.
0: In the Sermon on the Mount, Jesus said a half a dozen times, do not worry. Not a suggestion, it's a directive. I have a question. Are you living in obedience to Jesus or are you ignoring Him? Well, we got a new book, it'll help you. It's called Freedom from Worry. It's really a how-to guide to live a life in the peace that Jesus promised us. You don't have to have a life choked with fear and anxiety and worry. You can be free. Let's cooperate with Jesus. It's the best way to walk through our days, I promise.
1: Jesus tells us repeatedly in Matthew chapter 6, do not worry. That's not just good advice. It's an invitation to live differently. Life gives us plenty of reasons to be anxious. 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But the same word of God that tells us not to worry also reminds us of His faithfulness, His power, and His unfailing love. 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That's 855-577-2255. Now, let's get back to Pastor Allen with his message called, Is God a Socialist? Abundance and Provision. Tune in tomorrow to hear part two.
0: But this message is delivered to these people in a season of unimagined change. There is nothing familiar about their lives. Their daily routines are different. Their location is different. Their way of interacting with one another is different. Their way of worship is different. Their hygiene is being changed. Their diet is being changed. Everything about their lives is in flux. Very, very difficult season. Do you believe God will lead you through seasons that are disorienting? We're creatures of habit. We like to sit in the same spot, park in the same place, worship at the same time, know the people who are going to be next to us. And this group of people are in the midst of this turmoil, but they're learning a lesson about God's daily provision for them. Look at Numbers 11. The rabble with them began to crave other food. It's somewhat interesting to me that God characterizes a group of the people that He delivered from Egypt as rabble. You know God has favorites? Isn't that uncomfortable? God doesn't treat everybody the same. God will respond to you based on your heart towards Him. Amen. Cultivate a heart for the Lord. Build into your daily routines, build into your habits, build into your thoughts what it means to please the Lord. The rabble with them began to crave other food, and the Israelites started wailing, and they said, if only we had meat to eat. We remember the fish we ate in Egypt at no cost. That makes me smile. They're not paying for the bread they're eating every day. But all of a sudden, back in Egypt, the food was free. Yes, because you had no wages. It's called slavery. The disruption for this group of people was important because they needed to implement a new pattern of life. And when you see the potential of disruptions, rather than be threatened by it, perhaps we could imagine that God's going to implement a new pattern for us that will bring His best to our lives in a new way. We want to maintain the status quo because we feel comfortable that we could learn to manage it or manipulate it. When God brings disruption, discontinuity, and change, I want to suggest to you that in that there's a potential to see the power of God and the deliverance of God and God moving in remarkable ways. We don't have to be afraid. I said to you that I thought God's intent for us was abundance, so I brought you the verse that I think best defines that biblically. 2 Corinthians 9 and verse 7 said, each man should give what he's decided in his heart to give, not reluctantly or under compulsion, for God loves a cheerful giver. Giving's a part of discipleship, not the point of this session, but giving's a part of discipleship. All the sacrifices that you're introduced to when in the books of Moses. For an agricultural society, a sacrifice had a monetary value to it. They weren't just religious exercises. And learning to trust God with our resources and to live generous lives is a very important component of being a Christ follower. But verse 8 gives us the most succinct definition of abundance that I know of in a single verse in the Bible. God is able to make all grace abound to you so that in all things, at all times, you'll have all that you need and you can abound into every good work. Can you think of a better promise? The word all is used 5 times, I believe. In all things, at all times, you'll have all that you need and you can abound into every good work. All things, at all times, all that you need. That is abundance. And we learn to trust God in our lives. You know, the conversation that is so prevalent amongst us now is about who has too much and how that should be changed and who doesn't have enough. It's very manipulative. We're very isolated and insulated. I've had the privilege of traveling a bit. And I can tell you from a global perspective, we're all wealthy. Amen. Goofy wealthy. We have so much. You know, the debate is about wealth and rich and the 1%. Have you heard something about the 1%ers? How wicked that group of people are. Those are very relative terms. 5 billion people on the earth earn less than $10 a day. 5 billion people earn less than $10 a day. Folks, by those standards, we're wealthy. Well, I know somebody that has more than me. Well, you probably know somebody's nicer than you too, but you're not unhappy about that. It's different, but it's similar. Those kind of comparisons are not helpful. You know, some of you think you're old or you think I'm old. Those are very relative terms. When I was 14, somebody who was 21 was old. I mean, they were like old. They were like not only over the hill, they couldn't remember where the hill was. You know, if you have children that are 6 or 7, a 16-year-old is old. It's a very relative evaluation. Don't let the enemy in your heart with those kind of comparisons, whether it's about your possessions or your life stage. See, abundance is so much more than about things. The abundance of our lives is not determined by the balance in our accounts. Amen. The abundance of our lives is defined by so many things. You talk to someone whose health is broken, and they will define abundance for you very differently than somebody who's healthy. God's promise to bring abundance to our lives in all things, at all times, we'll have all that we need. That isn't just about possessions. It's about clarity of thought. It's about physical strength. It's about opportunities. It's about wisdom. God's provision for our lives is all-encompassing. His protection from our adversaries. We live in a very divided world. We live in a world where spiritual conflict is more apparent than it's been in my lifetime. I don't believe you have to be afraid of that. The spirit in us is greater than the spirit that stands opposed to us. Amen. Don't try to hide from that. Understand who you are in Christ. The third piece I would give you is that our priorities matter. You establish your priorities. When Jesus becomes Lord of your life, you have to begin to reconfigure your priority list because Jesus gets to establish those. It's not what I want, and I'm a Christian. It's learning to adapt my life, to transform my life, to reflect the values of my Lord and my King. And in Matthew 6, Jesus gives us a pretty big window. He says, do not worry, saying, what will we eat or what will we drink or what will we wear? The pagans think like that. Your heavenly Father knows that you need them, but seek first his kingdom and his righteousness, and all these things will be given to you as well. Therefore, it's a summary statement, don't worry about tomorrow. For tomorrow will worry about itself. Each day has enough trouble of its own. I don't believe that's a condemnation of planning. God's not against planning. Our Bible is filled with prophecy. God knows the ending at the beginning. So he's not adverse to a plan and working a plan and being intentional and systematic. What he's inviting us to, as I understand it, is not to spend our lives filled with anxiety about something that we can't control. There are events and circumstances that will unfold in the next few days that we have no power over. And to lose your joy and your peace and your focus and your sense of gratitude and appreciation for the Lord and his provision today because you're anxious about tomorrow is to forfeit the future that God would give you. So don't worry. Well, I'm not really worrying. I'm just creatively planning. Or I have a burden. We have a whole spiritual vocabulary. We don't admit to worry, right? So we have an alternative vocabulary. I don't worry, but I do have a burden. Or the Lord's just put something on my heart. Or you have your own, perhaps. Jesus said not to do it. If he said not to do it, it's possible not to lead a life filled with that. I suggest we treat that with the same determination as anything that Jesus gave prohibition to. Proverbs 3 in verse 9, honor the Lord with your wealth, with the first fruits of all your crops, and then your barns will be filled to overflowing and your vats will brim over with new wine. Again, it's not a session regarding giving. The skeptics can take a break for a moment. But priorities matter. What you do with your resources impacts what God can trust you with.
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13: Athens was the Hellenistic epicenter of academia and philosophy. This is where Socrates and Plato and Pythagoras, all these different thinkers and philosophers, they all were doing their thing over the centuries right here in Athens.
14: Pastor Bredmetter notes the Apostle Paul boldly seizing the opportunity to proclaim the Word of God to the wisdom of man.
13: Paul makes his way up to Mars Hill and gets ready to preach the sermon of his life.

0: second missionary journey of Paul continued, extending the gospel into Europe for the first time. And though the gospel message was often received, it was also met with resistance and ridicule. Yet Pastor Brett Metter provides for us a verse-by-verse account of Acts chapter 17 in today's Word, demonstrating Paul's readiness to spread God's Word to all with ears to hear.
1: We looked at chapter 16 of Acts, and we've begun Paul's second missionary journey, this time without Barnabas, but Paul and Silas, and then Luke and Timothy are going to join them along the way. And we've been kind of tracking where they've been going on the map of the kind of the known world at the time, the Roman Empire, really. And they start over in Jerusalem, the eastern side of the Mediterranean Sea. They had the council there in Jerusalem in Acts chapter 15. But they ended up going to a place called Philippi. That's where we ended up. And it was a beautiful story of Lydia, the seller of purple, this lady that got baptized there in the stream, and some other ladies as well. And then eventually, you know, Paul and Silas were thrown into jail, where they sang praises to the Lord. But as they get ready to leave Philippi, we have three cities here in Acts chapter 17 that they're going to visit. And really, it's a tale of three cities. But one of the things that I want you to notice is the different responses to the gospel of Jesus Christ that Paul and Silas would see. And it was very different one city to another. Just like it'll be very different to the way you're received when you share the gospel. Some people, they'll love it and they'll be saved. Other people, they'll hate you and they'll want to kill you. It just depends on who they are. Well, each city had a different response, and we're going to kind of explore that. But learning to deal with rejection is part of, I think, being a person who shares the gospel. I remember when Jesus taught the sower of the seeds, 1/4 of the seeds actually brought forth fruit. The other 3/4 of the seed either were plucked up by the birds of the air or stomped down by the wayside or scorched by the sun, choked out by thorns. But there was only 1/4 of the seed that took root. And that's kind of important to remember. I've had that over the years. I was a youth pastor. I remember I had 2 speaking engagements on one day, and it was in the morning. I was speaking at a Christian high school. And then in the afternoon, I was speaking at a secular high school in a class that had been teaching evolution. And a couple of the students in the class asked their teacher, well, you know, you've given us the evolution side of the argument. What do you say we have our youth pastor come in and talk about the creation version? And so the teacher invited me to that class. So I was a little nervous about that one. I wasn't so nervous about the Christian school engagement. Well, that morning I went and spoke at the chapel at the Christian high school. It was brutal. The kids were, I'm just going to say it, they were bad attitudes, apathetic, slouching. They said, who wants to tell us something we haven't heard of? You know, it was like, and not only that, the reception I got from some of the staff at the school, it was not even that nice. It's kind of like, okay, well, come over here. It's like, it was just really unfriendly. And you do have to watch that apathy. And, a Christian kid can get kind of jaded in a Christian school. Well, that made me a little more nervous for I thought, man, if it's like that at a Christian school, what's it going to be like in the public school? So I went into the science class, the biology class, and started sharing about, the idea of intelligent design. And behind intelligence, there has to be a thinker, which is a creator. And, the whole arguments that some of you have heard me share over the years about, you know, it's not by just chance. There's nothing this intricate. But I moved from that into the gospel of Jesus Christ. And what was amazing is not only the class, but even the teacher was really welcoming and encouraging. They had great questions. Man, we were engaging. A couple kids, this is great, the bell rang at that class, and the teacher said, oh, it's okay, you can go over, you know. And the class was there for 20 minutes over the bell ring time. A couple kids accepted the Lord. Several kids came to the youth group the next week. And the teacher stayed in contact with me about the idea of intelligent design. It was really encouraging, and I walked away, wow, the gospel was heard and people were saved. It just kind of showed the difference of 2 different receptions that I got. And I've noticed over history, some of the greatest have had good and bad and ugly. Have you ever heard of G. Campbell Morgan? G. Campbell Morgan, he's a young guy. I bet you almost every pastor who's preached a sermon has looked up G. Campbell Morgan and read some of his stuff and quoted him. But in his young years, in 1888, he was trying to get into the Wesleyan sort of school of ministry. And, you know, you had to go through all kinds of stuff. You had to pass the doctrinal examination. But then, you know, there would be only a few selected for this very elite Wesleyan sort of school. So the last candidates had to preach in front of, 75 critics in a room that seated 1,000 people, but it would be empty but the 75 critics. Well, G. Campbell, you know, he prepared and prayed through his sermon and got ready and preached it with all of his heart. 2 weeks later, the Wesleyan School sent him a telegram. And the telegram just had one word on it. The word was rejected. What a bummer. Like, what a, you know, well, he was so bummed. In fact, he writes in his diary, he says, "Very dark everything seems. Still, God knows what's best." That's what he wrote. But after he received this rejected telegram, he got another telegram the next day from his father. And it said, "Rejected on earth, accepted in heaven. Dad." Don't you love that? Nothing like a dad coming through for that. But in later years, Morgan wrote that God really revealed in that dark time of his life, in the loneliness and darkness of times, the Lord told him, he said, "I want you to cease making plans for yourself and let me plan your life." And G. Campbell Morgan became one of the most influential pastors, preachers. Many study and learn from his teachings and his commentaries to this very day. G. Campbell Morgan's quite famous in that. Well, in the same way, Paul and Silas are going to be accepted sometimes, but also rejected. And when I talk about rejection, Paul gets deadly rejection. Riots happen. They get run out of town and those kinds of things. So this is where we pick it up in chapter 17, verse 1. It says, "Now when they had passed through Amphipolis and Apollonia, they came to Thessalonica, where a synagogue of the Jews. And Paul, as his manner was, went into them and 3 Sabbath days reasoned with them out of the scriptures." So from Philippi, we go over to Thessalonica. That's about a 75-mile journey that Paul made. But he goes straight to the synagogue, and I love it how he opens the word of God. That was Paul's emphasis, always out of the scriptures, it says. So Thessalonica, verse 3. "Opening and alleging that Christ must needs have suffered and risen again from the dead, and that this Jesus, whom I preach unto you, is Christ. And some of them believed and consorted with Paul and Silas, and of the devout Greeks a great multitude, and of the chief women not a few. But the Jews, which believed not, moved with envy, took unto them certain lewd fellows of a baser sort, and gathered a company and set all the city on an uproar, and assaulted the house of Jason and sought to bring them out to the people. And when they found them not, they drew Jason and certain brethren unto the rulers of the city, crying, 'These that have turned the world upside down are come hither also, whom Jason hath received. And these all do contrary to the decrees of Caesar, saying that there is another king, one Jesus.' And they troubled the people and the rulers of the city when they heard these things. And when they had taken security of Jason and the other, they let them go." So here we have the response of the Jews in Thessalonica. And the Jews soundly rejected and resisted the good news of the gospel message, the scriptures that Paul... Now, some of the Gentiles, almost wherever Paul goes, the Gentiles are going to receive the good news. But it's the Jews that really resist. In fact, that's the first city that we're going to put in our 3-point teaching today of chapter 17. Thessalonica, we are going to call that the city that resisted the word. The whole city kind of got up into an uproar. And Paul and Silas were staying with this guy in his house. His name was Jason. And they came and arrested Jason and threw him in jail. And at the end, it says, you know, this King James kind of puts it, when they had taken security of Jason, that means they paid his bail, they let him go. But the city's in an uproar and they don't want to hear it. Now, this reasoning from the scripture that Paul's doing in the synagogue is the way to go. If you're going to preach the gospel, use the scriptures. Don't just use your own logic or your own knowledge, but lean on the word of God. I'll tell you why, because the Bible's powerful. Hebrews 4:12, the word of God is living and powerful, sharper than any two-edged sword. There's actually a supernatural power behind the word. That's why when you're preaching or teaching or sharing with people at work or friends at school, you gotta speak the scriptures. There's a current trend in Christian movements I've read about and seen and what have you. I even heard a podcast once where this leading pastor of church leadership, he said, "We need to stop using the words, 'the Bible says.'" That's ridiculous. Billy Graham, you say, the Bible says, or Jesus says, like, that's what you got to say. And the Bible's where the power is. People think, oh, it's irrelevant. It's such an old book, you know, and they try to dismiss the Bible. What a huge goof that is. So use the scriptures. That's where the power is. So what was Paul reasoning with them about? Well, verse 3, it says, he opened and alleged that Christ must needs have suffered and risen from the dead, and that Jesus Christ, whom I preach to you, is the Christ. Now, a lot of Christians think Jesus, his last name was Christ, Mr. Christ, you know, Jesus Christ, but that's not it. It's Jesus the Messiah. That's what the word Christ means. The Greek word for Christ is Christos, which means the anointed one or the Messiah, and the Hebrew version of the same word is Mashiach. And Yeshua Mashiach is the sort of the Hebrew Jesus the Messiah. The word Messiah is king in the Old Testament, so they would have called any king the Messiah. But the prophet spoke of the Messiah, the one that would come, that would be the ultimate Messiah, and that's Jesus himself. The word alleging there that Paul employs, it doesn't mean, our word alleging in modern English, it means you're making a claim, but it may or may not be true. The old English word has nothing to do with that. The King James uses alleging, but that's not really what Paul is doing. The word for alleging in the original Greek is this word peritemi, which means to set food out on a table and make a presentation. It's like when you lay out a beautiful meal and you want to present it beautifully. That's what Paul's doing. He's laying out the gospel of Jesus Christ, that he is the Messiah. And so, you know, in doing that, some of the Gentiles get saved, but the Jews resist. And that's why we see this as the city that largely resisted the word with the Jewish population. There's a funny phrase in the King James 1611 English. You can just hear the British guys in here if you ask me. There in verse 5, it says, the Jews which believe not move within me, they took up to themselves certain lewd fellows of a baser sort. Lewd fellow. Have you ever called someone a lewd fellow of a baser sort? You know, it's funny. What is the ESV? Wicked men of the rabble? Or NIV, bad characters from the marketplace? But these are bad dudes that came against Saul. So then, you know, basically says there, you know, in the text that they've turned, verse 6, the world upside down. That Paul and Silas had turned their world upside down, which means they're turning it right side up. Because the Thessalonican culture was upside down. They were messed up. And Paul in preaching is turning it right side up. So that's the first city, Thessalonica, the city that resisted the word. But then he's going to go from Thessalonica, we're going to make a little hop, skip, and a jump, to 35 miles away to a little town called Berea. You got to understand, Paul and Silas are, you know, getting out of Dodge or getting out of Thessalonica because it's a riot. So they go over to Berea, and that's our second city. Let's take a look here. It's verse 10. It says in verse 10, and the brethren immediately sent Paul and Silas by night, because the rioting, they had to sneak out, to Berea, who coming thither went into the synagogue of the Jews, just like he did at Thessalonica. Verse 11, these, the Bereans, were more noble than those in Thessalonica, in that they received the word with all readiness of mind, and searched the scriptures daily, whether those things were so. Therefore, many of them believed, also of honorable women, which were Greeks, and of men, not a few. In Berea, he gets a much different reception. We're going to call Berea point number two today. While the Thessalonians, you know, resisted the word, the Bereans is the city that received the word. Don't you love that? I love the word that's used there. And they received the word, verse 11, with readiness of mind. I love that. Again, a lot of people saved. By the way, why point out that women are being saved too? Like, it seems a little weird. Why don't they just say a lot of people got saved? Well, you have to understand, nobody in this culture would care about women in those days. Women's lib hadn't kicked into gear, but one thing the Bible really does is it gives women a place of honor. And we don't even recognize that in this text, but it's here. For Paul to even mention, or Luke, the writer of Acts, to say, and many women accepted the Lord too. And he said that both in Thessalonica and in Berea. That's unusual. In ancient writings at this time, they could care less about women and what they were doing or not doing. That's just the way it was. One of the things I love about the New Testament gospel story is the important role that women played from the very beginning of Christ, his death, his burial, his resurrection. Women played a key. In fact, I kind of wonder if the disciples ever would have figured it out if it wasn't for the ladies in the story. But it's kind of an amazing part of Christianity that was very uncharacteristic of the culture of that day. I think it's kind of cool that he brings up how many women were saved as well. But it just really lines up with what Paul wrote in the Galatian church when he said in Galatians 3:28, he said, there's neither Jew nor Greek. There's neither bond nor free. There's neither male nor female, for you are all one in Christ Jesus. And if you be Christ, then you're Abraham's seed, heirs according to his promise. So that's kind of a cool part of the scriptures. But Berea was a city that received the word, and they were called more noble. These were more noble than the men of Thessalonica. What's the biggest difference between the men of Thessalonica and the men of Berea? Verse 11 sums it up. And there was a nobility in that they received what was spoken, but then they also reviewed and tested what Paul and Silas were preaching against the scriptures. You've heard me quote Acts 17:11, perhaps hundreds of times. The reason? Because that's one of the things we're supposed to be like the Bereans, who search the scriptures daily to see if what that guy is saying up on the stage or behind the pulpit or on the podcast or writing the book, you gotta see if it measures out with scripture. Oh, how we need that today in the Christian church. I fear that there's too many books and too many podcasts and too many people speaking and not enough people searching the scriptures to see if what's being said is true or false. Oh, but Brett, he's got an eloquent speaking voice and he talks with such power and authority, or it sounds so good. It makes my heart feel all warm and fuzzy inside. That's not the way you check it. You check it against the scripture. Does the Bible line up? And that, you gotta love the Bereans for that. Now, one of the things, by the way, I wanna say about that is I say that hundreds of times and quote, you know, be like the Bereans, search the scriptures daily and see if what I'm saying is even true or false. You gotta line it up with scripture yourself. But there's always those people that take it a little too far. Let me give you an example. I'll be speaking and I'll get the wrong scripture address, or maybe instead of saying Berea, I'll say Thessalonica or switch words accidentally. That's not what you're supposed to go around correcting. Listen, if you're ever a public speaker, welcome to the club. You're gonna say things, you're gonna mix up your words. It's just part of the deal. Over the years, I've developed very thick skin, so you can come and say probably whatever you want to, and I'm actually pretty good about that. But that's not really what's being talked about here. The idea here is not, did he make a little error in his date or his, just some little mistake. It's, did he go doctrinally in a wrong direction? Are you teaching wrong doctrine, wrong notions that are not in line with the Bible? That's the thing that's being talked about. Staying in line with doctrine, the teaching of the Bible. I'm not just making this up myself. Notice there wasn't this sanctimonious, we're gonna check you, Paul, and we're gonna watch you, Silas. It wasn't like that. Check out the attitude here. It's verse 11. These men were noble than the men in Thessalonica in that they received the word with all readiness of mind. Don't you love that? The Bereans were like, man, bring it on. Preach the word. Teach us. And they were soaking it up like a sponge with all readiness of mind. And then they searched the scriptures to see if it was true. That's the right heart. You come with a readiness to receive, and then you search the scriptures to confirm if it's of the Lord. I love that. So that's Berea, city number two. Now, let's just read verse 13 here for a second. It says, but when the Jews of the Thessalonians, remember the ones that all started the riots in Thessalonica, they had knowledge that the word of God was preached by Paul at Berea, they came up thither also and stirred up the people there. And verse 14, then immediately the brethren sent away Paul to go, as it were, to the sea. But Silas and Timotheus abode there still. And they that conducted Paul brought him to Athens, receiving a commandment to Silas and Timotheus for to come to him with all speed. They departed. So Paul gets in a boat and goes down to Athens. Paul goes by himself. Silas and Timothy are coming a little later, but he makes the big trip down to Athens. Again, the distance between Berea and Athens is 180 miles, so a bit of a journey, especially in Bible times. But Athens is an amazing place. You need to understand, this is not like the other cities. Athens was the Hellenistic epicenter of academia and philosophy and thinkers and gods and goddesses and marble. It would have taken your breath away. This is where, Socrates and Plato and Pythagoras, all these different thinkers and philosophers, they all were doing their thing over the centuries right here in Athens. Well, we pick it up there in Acts chapter 17, verse 16. And there it says, now while Paul waited for them at Athens, his spirit was stirred in him when he saw the city wholly given to idolatry. Therefore, disputed he in the synagogue with the Jews and with the devout persons, and in the market daily with them and that met him. Then, verse 18, the certain philosophers of the Epicureans and the Stoics encountered him. And some said, "What will this babbler say?" Or others, some, said, "He seems to be a setter forth of some strange gods, because he preached unto them Jesus and the resurrection." So they took him, verse 19, and brought him up to Areopagus, saying, "May we know what this new doctrine whereof thou speakest is? For thou bringest certain strange things to our ears, that we would know therefore what these things mean. For all the Athenians and strangers which were there spent their time in nothing else but either to tell or to hear some new thing." But what happens? Paul ends up by himself, because Timothy and Silas are several days behind him in the journey. Paul gets there, and instead of just standing around, he thinks, "Man, look at all these gods," it says here in our text. And so he goes and starts preaching in the market. Paul saw the glory and the grandeur, but he was not impressed. And so Paul starts preaching, and the Epicureans and the Stoics came up to him and said, "What are you talking about, this Jesus who rose from the dead? We want you to go up to Areopagus." Now, what's that? Mars Hill is literally where Socrates, Pythagoras, Plato, Aristotle talked about, philosophy and stuff like that, all before Paul. So that Paul is coming after Socrates, after all these guys. But they say, "You need to go up to Mars Hill and talk to the heavyweights, the philosophers." So Paul makes his way up to the Areopagus, Mars Hill, and gets ready to preach the sermon of his life.
0: Pastor Brett Metter, pausing in our verse-by-verse account of Acts chapter 17, just as Paul prepares to preach in Athens during his remarkable second missionary journey, as our study from today's word continues. And I invite you to stay right there as Pastor Brent will join me here in a moment. 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All right, I have Pastor Brett with me. You know, there are times when I might wake up in the middle of the night suddenly and all the stresses hit me almost like nothing is right in the world.
1: Yeah.
0: Brett, what advice would you give to someone who experiences times like that?
1: Well, that's a great question, and I've been there. I've had those nights, you know, where you just can't get your brain to shut down, and it just mulls over the trouble that you're going through. And in the middle of the night, things can look pretty bad and worse as the night rolls along. And there's been times where I just sat in bed with my eyes open, trying to not think about the things that were troubling. And that doesn't really work very well. For me, I've kind of learned to say, you know, I'm just going to get up. I'm going to go into another room in my house where it's quiet and just maybe make some tea and then just pray and say, "Lord, these things are troubling my heart. You know, cast your cares upon the Lord, the scriptures say, and he will sustain you. Be anxious for nothing, but in everything, in prayer, with supplication, with thanksgiving." You know, this is, I think, the way we do battle against those troubling thoughts, is if you put your trust in the Lord, he'll take that trouble and switch it out for that peace that passes understanding. So you really have to tap into the Lord and the comfort that comes from seeking the Lord. That'd be my advice for you.
0: Oh, thank you, Pastor Brett. That really is good advice. The next time any of us have sleepless nights. 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Well, that's all the time we have. Next time, Pastor Brett will look at three critically different responses to Paul sharing the gospel to the people of Thessalonica, Berea, and Athens. Today's Word with Pastor Brett Metter is an outreach of Athey Creek Church in West Lynn, Oregon.
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15: The prodigal son came to himself. In his own mind, he thought, what am I doing? It took him a long time. I mean, you got to give him that. Some people say, was it a year or so? No, it looks like it was years and years of his life. It took him a long time, but you know what? He was still the father's son. She was still the father's daughter. The prodigals, when they come home, Jesus said, I never would turn them away. There is grace in the Lord. There is complete and total forgiveness in Jesus Christ. So come to Jesus today. And if you've drifted, and we all do, come back.

0: Welcome to Apply Within, a verse-by-verse study of the Word of God with Pastor Bob Davis of North Country Chapel. We invite you to join with us as we, by the power of God's Holy Spirit, apply His Word within our own hearts as we study line upon line, precept upon precept, verse by verse, through the Bible. As our study of 2 Timothy chapter 2 continues in verse 8, Paul encourages Timothy to stick with the gospel in spite of whatever trouble comes his way. Here's Pastor Bob.
1: Remember, Jesus Christ of the seed of David was raised from the dead according to my gospel. You think, man, he just changed subjects. He's talking about a soldier, talking about an athlete, talking about a farmer, and he says, think about these things. Now, remember, Jesus Christ of the seed of David was raised from the dead according to my gospel. Here's what Paul's point is. Remember the ultimate example of enduring. I'm calling upon you, Timothy, to endure. Endure hardships. A good soldier, a good athlete, a good farmer. I'm calling upon you. You do that in the power of the Holy Spirit. And remember the ultimate example of enduring through suffering, enduring through trials, enduring through people rejecting him. He loved and they hated. And the more he loved, the more they hated. And he never quit loving. And he never let up. And he never let go. So he's the perfect example, the ultimate example. He's the one who endured all that suffering and all that shame for God's glory. For God's glory and for your and my forgiveness. For our sin, he suffered willingly, he bled there, and he died. So remember Jesus Christ. He says, remember Jesus, who will sit on the throne and rule and reign for all eternity. Remember that Jesus is risen from the dead. He says, remember that. You say, well, I'm a Christian, I do. No, stop it. Stop and remember right now. Jesus died on the cross for my sin and for yours, for Timothy's and Paul's, for the sin of the world. He died there, was buried, and on the third day, he rose again. He is alive. And man, oh man, how people hate that in the world. They hate it. They want to prove he's not. Do you know how many people have been born again by researching it to prove that Jesus didn't rise from the dead? Do you know there are many, many, and that's their testimony. I wanted to prove Jesus did not rise from the dead, and now I am a believer too. Jesus is risen from the dead. That's good news. Who's it good news to? Well, the truth is, like it or not, it's good news to every one of us. Some just aren't interested in good news. I just don't want to hear it, they say. Still good news. Somebody loves you. Somebody loves you so much that he paid the price for you. Your sin. And I remember as a young Christian, I heard the pastors say it so many times. If you would have been the only sinner of all mankind, Jesus would have come down and died for you alone. And that's true, according to God's word. It's true. And I thought for a while I was the only sinner. Then I met some of you. We all can humble ourselves and willingly say, I need Jesus. I needed him in 1973, and I need him now in the year, whatever this is, I can't remember anymore. Why? Well, because, Timothy, you're consumed so often with your own trouble. And sometimes when the pressure's on you, or when you're suffering, or when you're afraid, or when you're confused, or when someone has hurt you or shoved you away or whatever, what happens is you have this tendency to be consumed with your own struggle. And I understand that. I understand that. If you catch yourself that way, you are not alone. That's us. And so Timothy had to be reminded. I know it's hard for you, Timothy, so remember Jesus Christ of the seed of David. Remember him. Don't become so focused on your own trials, your own discomforts. Don't be so focused on that, on your struggles or your problems. They're there. And they'll be there tomorrow unless God takes them away. And he will if you'll let him. God will work it through. But here's the deal. This is what he's saying. Don't be focused on that, because once you are, you kind of forget Jesus Christ himself and what he has done. Because of the gospel, he says, he just mentioned, according to my gospel, verse 9, wherein I suffer trouble as an evildoer, even unto bonds, but the word of God is not bound. Therefore, I endure all things for the elect's sake, that they may also obtain the salvation which is in Christ Jesus with eternal glory. Paul says, that gospel, that good news, I'm suffering because of it. I suffer because I preach Jesus Christ, because I preach the gospel, because I teach God's word. That's why I'm in prison right now, he says. That's the very reason I'm in prison. And you know what we have seen and you are seeing? If you will teach the word of God, if you will preach the gospel, you will get into trouble too. And Paul says, you'll be in good company, but you will get into trouble. If you stand for the word of God, you may be in trouble a lot. He says, in trouble as an evildoer, even unto bonds, chains. He says, I'm accused of being an evildoer, and I've been in prison because of God's word and because of Jesus Christ. He's in chains for Jesus. He's chained up like a violent criminal because he taught people God loved them. And Paul's point to Timothy is what? Or to me and to you. This could happen to you, Timothy. I'm in here because of Jesus Christ, because of the gospel. This could happen to anyone. Look around the world. This is happening to Christians. They're being imprisoned, beaten, tortured. So, his point, endure the hardships as a good soldier. Endure the hardships as a farmer who has to get out and plow this land that everybody says nothing could grow here, to work and to work and to work. Endure it, Timothy. But here's good news. Paul says, I'm locked up, but don't let that worry you. Yes, I'm locked away, but the gospel is not locked up. Notice that he says, the word of God is not locked away. God's word, with Paul locked in chains in a dungeon, God's word was going forth, and he sent this letter to Timothy, and he writes to Titus, and he sends letters and sends greetings, and God's word is still going.
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2: To smuggle them in certain places in Africa. You can't take Bibles. You endure these hardships. Paul says, I'm in prison and I'm enduring these hardships. So everybody has a chance to obtain salvation. And it's only available in and through Jesus Christ. I think some people are just going to say no thank you. I do believe, Christians, sometimes you and I think our job is to make them accept Jesus. But you can't do that. You cannot be responsible for their response. But you can invite them. And you tell people, Jesus loves you, and you can have eternal life. Now, I'm not going to fight about your lifestyle. I'm not going to fight about your hair color. I'm not going to fight about whether you want to pierce your body or what. You know what? That you do whatever you want to do. Here's what I want you to know. Jesus loves you. And he wants you to come to him. And he died so that you can have life and you can have eternal life freely given to you. Will you take Jesus? They might say, you're crazy. I don't want to hear it. There's someone else who might. We'll just continue to tell people about Jesus, right? Well, look at verse 11. He said, it is a faithful saying, for if we be dead with him, we shall also live with him. If we suffer, we shall also reign with him. Verse 12. If we deny him, he also will deny us. If we believe not, yet he abideth faithful, he cannot deny himself. Paul reminds us, literally he says this, if we have died with Jesus, we are also alive with him, or we also live with him. What did he mean, die with Jesus? I think every one of you understands that, right? At the cross, when Jesus died, when I came to Jesus Christ, I died with him also. And so when you're baptized, it's symbolic. You're going, you've died and risen again with Jesus Christ. Where did you die? When? At the cross. Paul says in Galatians 2:20, I am crucified with Christ. Nevertheless, I live. Yet not I, but Christ liveth in me. And the life which I now live in the flesh, I live by the faith of the Son of God who loved me and gave himself for me. Then he says this, if we suffer, remember, because he suffered, if we suffer, we shall also reign with him too. If we deny him, just literally say, I don't want him, I am not his, then he will deny us as well and say, they're not mine, I don't know them. Paul is making the very same point that James makes. People say Paul and James contradict each other. If you read through Paul's writings and through James, they contradict each other. Paul is making the very same point that James makes in James chapter 2, verses 17 and 18. Listen, and you'll see how these go together. James says this, even so, faith, if it does not have works, is dead, being alone. Yea, a man may say, you have faith and I have works. He says, show me your faith without your works, and I will show you my faith by my works. Basically, faith without works is dead. That's what Paul's saying here. What Paul and James are saying does make perfect sense. If we truly belong to Jesus and have placed our faith and our trust in him, it will show in our lives. We're not going to be perfect. We'll still need Jesus. There'll still be times when we've got to confess and even repent because we're people, and that's the way it works. But if you've placed our faith and trust in Jesus, it's going to show in our lives. Faith, by that I mean real faith, will always produce works in us, is what they're both saying. And I love the next part. He says, if we believe not, he still remains faithful because he can't deny himself. So think about that, because that sounds confusing. He's talking about a truly born-again person. If we, Paul's even including himself, he's talking about a person born again who is unfaithful. Have you ever, Christian, knowingly, know that you're born again, have you walked out and been unfaithful and disobedient to God? Ever?

0: do this. Come on, don't lie to me. I'll wait. Sure, come on. Sure. I have. Have you? Peter did. Remember? Big time. A lot worse than probably most of us have. He's talking about a truly born-again person being unfaithful. Jesus will never deny himself. What does that mean? Listen closely. If Jesus Christ is in your heart, he will never deny that he's there because he cannot deny himself. Even if you, as a prodigal, have wandered off. The father didn't say, he is no longer my son. The guy's a loser and a weasel, and he wasted his money on the girls and on the stuff. And what did the father say when the father saw this kid coming home? What did the father do? He ran to meet him. And when the kid was trying to apologize, and the kid was saying, don't even call me your son. The father's busy saying, put a ring on his finger, shoes on his foot, put royal robes on him. This is my son. He would never deny himself. Jesus won't do that. If Christ is in your heart, he will never deny you, even if you, as a prodigal, have wandered from him. You know what? There is grace. There is so much grace in the Lord. He is, the Bible says, full of grace. He is rich in grace and mercy. Now, that doesn't mean I should just run out and join the circus and you know, become like, no, no, no. What we want, remember, faith will cause me to still want to. The prodigal son came to himself. He just, in his own mind, he thought, what am I doing? It took him a long time. I mean, you got to give him that. Some people say, was it a year or so? No, it looks like it was years and years of his life. It took him a long time, but you know what? He was still the father's son. She was still the father's daughter. The prodigals, when they come home, Jesus says, I never would turn them away. There is grace in the Lord. There is complete and total forgiveness in Jesus Christ. So come to Jesus today. And if you've drifted, and we all do, come back. Just like a prodigal, Lord, I want to come home. In my father's house, the lowest in my father's house are doing better than everybody out there. I just want to go home. Come back to Jesus. Give him your heart. Of these things, put them in remembrance, charging them before the Lord that they strive not about words to no profit, but to the subverting of the hearers. The verb here, when he says it in verse 14, of these things, put them in remembrance. You put them in remembrance. You remind them. This verb here is in the present imperative tense. Didn't you hate that in school? And the teacher said, diagram the sentence, present imperative. I go, well, that's groovy. Let's talk about something important. Present imperative, meaning this was Timothy's, not just once in a great while when he got a chance. You need to remind them regularly. Remind them daily. Remind them all the time. It needs to be your common practice. Not just once, every great once in a while. Daily reminding others of these things. Now, he's not just writing to Timothy. This is to you and to me. Every one of us that names the name of Jesus Christ, we have a responsibility to help people remember that they belong to Jesus. Remind them regularly. People do have a tendency of complaining. Have you noticed that? Not us. I meant, you know, people. They just complain. Put them in remembrance of these things, charging them before the Lord. So understand that everything that you and I are doing, when we walk with the Lord, everything, every day, really, it's before the Lord. If you want another way to say that, walking in the presence of the Lord God himself. We walk before the Lord. And God said to Abraham, you walk before me and be upright. What did he just say? Walk, I'm right with you. I'm right here. Walk in my presence. Let's go. We're gonna do this together. It's in the presence of the Lord. And he says, here's what you want to charge them. This may surprise you. I know I read it to you already, but in the presence of God, knowing that he's right here walking with me and you as we're walking down the street or as we're getting in our car to go to work, and then we're riding with him, right? He says, don't strive about words. Man, he must have met us before we got here. He must have known all about me and you. Don't strive about words. Literally, that strive means arguing or disputing about words. The idea is empty words. Paul tells Timothy here that these disputes or arguments or striving about words is a complete waste of time. Now, I know, everybody's going to fight about it, but strive not about words to no profit, but to the subverting of the hearers. There is no profit in you and I fighting over words. This is what Paul told Timothy, if you'll recall, about false teachers and false doctrines. Remember, he said it was empty. It was useless. It's wasted words. It's time. If you're listening to them, you are throwing your time away. Here, Titus 3:9. But avoid foolish questions and genealogies, and contentions and striving about the law. Would you do me a favor, those of you who like to argue about the law, would you underline that and memorize the verse? You save me a lot of emails. You save yourself a lot of wasted time. But avoid foolish questions and genealogies and contentions and striving about the law, for they are unprofitable and vain, empty and completely useless. That's what he says to Titus. That's written to all believers. In fact, Paul writes this to all Christians everywhere. In Ephesians chapter 5, verses 15 and 16. See then that you walk circumspectly. That word means you walk paying attention to every place you put your foot. You know, when you're walking, you ever walk in the dark and you can't see, and usually your arms are out ahead trying to protect you from what's there, and you're walking very carefully, making sure you've got solid footing. That's what circumspectly means. Christians, in our Christian walk, we should be paying attention to every place we put our foot, every place we make a step. Walk circumspectly, not as fools, but as wise, redeeming the time. Because the days are evil, redeeming the time. Paul just said, if you argue about words, strife over words, useless words, you are wasting time. We are called to walk circumspectly, carefully, pay attention to everywhere we go, walk circumspectly, and what does he say? Walk as wise, not as fools, redeeming the time because the days are evil. Our time, your time and mine, is valuable. And we only have so much of it. And I'm not talking about length of days. I'm talking about today God gave you, if we make it to midnight, 24 hours. We should spend it wisely. And you know what? This is the truth. It doesn't matter what your IQ level is, does it? You might be brilliant, or you might be way down here with me. But you still have the same amount of time I do today. You may be very rich, you may be dirt poor, but it doesn't matter. You still have the same amount of time I do today, don't you? We could certainly do something today. No matter where you live on this planet, God has given you today. And every day is mine to spend and yours to spend how we choose. You say, I have to work. Yeah, well, even at work, you're choosing how you spend it, aren't you? Sure. We're learning here that you can redeem the time or you can waste the time, but it is your time. And we're being encouraged here in 2 Timothy, we're being encouraged not to waste our time, but to redeem it. Take advantage of the time that we're given. And I notice that as I get a little older now, I notice that I have this desire to do more. I want to do more. I want to get busy because everybody tells me I'm old and don't eat right, and so I'll be dead any moment. So, you know, you want to do something. You want to use your time and teach God's word to whoever you could get to listen to it. You want to share Jesus Christ and find ways how to do that outside of these walls and or to those who will take it outside of these walls. So we have all that to do. He says, not only is it a waste of time, to strive or argue about empty words. But it could hurt those who listen.
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1: As we have gone through the Word of God, you've heard me mention different Greek manuscripts, Textus Receptus, from which comes King James, New King James, and some others, Westcott and Hort, from which comes NIV, ESV, and others. Everybody remember this? If you've been with us a while, you know this. If not, hang in there. In this verse, 7, what would be called 7b, after the word record, in 8, there are not many manuscripts that have it, okay? And so there's one, I'll read you the facts here, there's one in the 11th century that has it, there's one in the 12th century that has it in the manuscript added on the margin, on the side, and then we have some in ones after that. But as far as our earlier manuscripts, we don't really see this verse, okay? So here's the issue. It could mean, one, that someone writing the manuscript saw it and said, well, this reminds me, and put in a note, and later on someone took that as the verse. Or it could be someone who was copying the manuscript said, wait a minute, and the other manuscripts I've seen, this is missing something, and so noted it in the margin because he had seen it in another manuscript and it wasn't contained here. When will we find out for sure? When we get to heaven. Now, I know what you're thinking. Oh, thanks, Pastor. Move on. No, it's actually important, because if, for example, you were to have Jehovah's Witnesses come to your door and you begin to go back and forth with them, let me explain a few things. Number one, the Jehovah's Witnesses are trained that because you're not a Jehovah's Witness, no matter what you say from Scripture, it doesn't matter. You're not a Jehovah's Witness. So you really have no standing in their eyes biblically. They'll let you go on and on and on, because when you're finished, then they want to do what? Tell you what they think. So they'll listen very patiently, very carefully. Okay, very nice. But as far as they're concerned, since you're not a Jehovah's Witness, what you say isn't worth anything. But if you go and say, well, no, he's not a son of God, he's the son of God, and these three bear record, the Father, the Word, and the Holy Spirit, they'll then say, oh, hey, you realize that's a contested verse and it's not in many manuscripts. And you go, what? That's crazy. And you Google it and you go, oh my goodness, they're right. Now you're unsteady. A couple suggestions. Number one, rather than go around the mulberry bush, there's a fantastic website out there from Fran Sankey. It's called towertotruth.net, as in watchtower, towertotruth.net. Very simple website, fantastic information. Go out to the Jehovah's Witnesses button, click on it, go down and find 30 questions to make a Jehovah's Witness think. Print them out. Often it's a good thing, or know where to find it. Have it as a short link for you, a bookmark, so you can grab it quickly. Because what I have learned to do over time is if they come to the door, I'll say, okay, I'll take your materials with one condition. I'm going to give you materials. And I give them the printout of those 30 questions. I always give them two copies, because there's always the veteran with the newbie, right? And so I will say to the newbie, let me tell you something. You're going to get in the car, and they're going to say to you, give me that paper. Ask yourself a question. If what they have is so spot on for truth, why are they afraid of you having 30 simple questions a Jehovah's Witness ought to consider? So, I'll take your materials. You guys have a nice day. That's as far as we're going to go today. When you get in that car, if they ask you to take this away, it's come from towertotruth.net. You might want to go do the research for yourself, because you're banking your eternity on a number of things they have gotten absolutely flat wrong. Have a nice day. So I want you to be prepared so you don't find yourself on your heels and they're telling you, well, this verse is in the most manuscripts, therefore you can't trust it, therefore it's not valid. Now, has God manifested himself as God the Father, God the Son, God the Holy Spirit? Absolutely. Let's go to Genesis 1. Let's look at a couple of scriptures just so you can understand that what John is writing to us is not a new concept. It is supported through Scripture. I will give you a few. There are many others you'll see as you read carefully. But chapter 1, Genesis, in the beginning, you're thinking, this is going to be a long study. In the beginning, God created the heaven and the earth. Interesting, the use here, the nouns are plural. The verb is singular. In the beginning, Elohim, more than three or more. El, one. Lm, two. Elohim, three or more. In the beginning, Elohim, verb, third person, masculine, singular, he created. Interesting. Then it says, verse 2, the earth was without form and void, darkness was upon the face of the deep, and look at this right in verse 2, look who we meet. The Spirit of God moved upon the face of the waters. Look at chapter 1, verse 26. And God said, let who? Us. There you go. Another witness of the fact that God has manifested himself in three persons. Let us make man in our own image. Goes on, Genesis 3, man's become like one of us. Turn to Isaiah 48. I'm never going to remember where these are. Have you heard of John 3:16? Yes. What's 3 times 16? 48. Now go to Isaiah 48:16. See, now you can find it. Isaiah the prophet, God is speaking through him. We have so many prophecies that he has given, many of which are already fulfilled. We know he is a valid prophet. God speaking to us through him in verse 16 says, come ye near unto me. Hear, or Shema, hear ye this. I have not spoken in secret. From the beginning, from the time that it was, there am I. And now the Lord God, that is Adonai, Adonai Yahweh, that is God the Father, and his Spirit, who's that? The Holy Spirit, hath sent me. Who did they send? God the Son. This is all through the Gospel of John. He has been sent. So here you have again God's three persons, and one of the three being sent by the Father. Isn't that interesting? Turn also, if you would, on our way, come back to Matthew chapter 3. Go to the New Testament now. Matthew chapter 3. If you're not sure where we are, just relax and I'll read it to you, but you can catch these at home. Verse 13, then came Jesus from Galilee to Jordan unto John, that is the Baptist, to be baptized of him. But John forbade him, saying, I have need to be baptized of thee, and comest thou to me? And Jesus answering said unto him, suffer it to be so now, for thus it becometh to fulfill all righteousness. What do you mean? He's got to be numbered with the transgressors. And so he was. So then he allowed him. Then Jesus, when he was baptized, verse 16, went up straightway out of the water, and lo, the heavens were opened unto him, and he saw the Spirit of God descending like a dove and lighting upon Jesus. And lo, a voice from heaven saying, this is my beloved Son. Anybody want to guess who's speaking? God the Father. Okay, so at the baptism of Jesus, what do we see? God the Son being anointed by God the Holy Spirit, as we hear from heaven, God the Father. Here you have again God manifesting himself in three persons. One last one. Let's go to John 14, Gospel of John 14. So this concept throughout Scripture, the word Trinity itself may not appear, but the Trinity does appear. John 14, 15, if you love me, keep my commandments. Sounds a lot like an epistle, we know. Jesus went on, and I will pray the Father. There's the Father. Who's praying? The Son. He shall give you another comforter that he may abide with you forever. Who is it? Verse 17. Even the Spirit of truth, whom the world cannot receive, because it seeth him not, neither knoweth him. But you know him, for he dwelleth with you. And when you believe, he shall be in you. Look at verse 26, just in case we're not sure. But the comforter, which is the Holy Spirit, whom the Father, two people now, will send in the Son. My name. They're the three persons of God. God the Father, God the Son, God the Holy Spirit. Pastor, yeah, can you explain exactly how they work with each other and how he's one manifesting in three? No. I'll know it in heaven, but I see it clearly through Scripture. I understand being a father, a love for a son. I understand, having moved my parents yesterday, love of a son for a father. I'm grateful how he has chosen to manifest himself. At least two out of three, I understand at a personal human level. The love, the desire to be pleasing and to be helpful and to redeem and to care for. But how I fully understand, I'm waiting for heaven. That's going to come when I see him face to face. So back to our chapter. These three, by the way, Colossians chapter 1, verse 9, starting there, talks about in Jesus all the fullness dwells. Colossians chapter 2 tells us in him dwelleth all the fullness of the Godhead bodily. So interesting scriptures to go read, but back to our text. These three that bear record in heaven, the Father, the Word, and the Holy Spirit, these three are one. We'll find out in heaven if it was in the text or not. Meanwhile, be aware. There are three that bear witness in the earth, the Spirit and the water and the blood. All three mentioned in John 19 in Jesus' death and resurrection. So again, these follow what was in his epistle, not far off. And these three agree in one. Verse 9, we pick up in the manuscripts. If we receive the witness of men, do we? How many of you tuned into the weather and put a jacket on today? Come on, help me out. You receive the witness of men. And how often are they accurate? If we receive the witness of men, we do it all the time. It's called the court system. The witness of God is greater, true? Yeah. For this is the witness of God, which he hath testified of his Son. He that believeth on the Son of God hath the witness in him, the Holy Spirit, given to you when you believed, hath the witness in himself. He that believeth not God hath made him a liar, because he believeth not the record that God gave of his Son. When you refuse to believe, you are saying you don't believe God's record, his testimony, his word. You're saying he's not credible. Therefore, whether you're saying it or not from your mouth, you're saying he lied. John's pointing that out. Simple logic of what the arguments are. And this is the record that God hath given to us. Eternal life. What did Jesus promise? He's the good shepherd. He gives to his sheep eternal life. This is the record that God hath given to us, eternal life. And this life is in the Son. Verse 12, very simple test. He that hath the Son hath life. He that hath not the Son of God hath not life. So the question is, what hath you? Make sure you know. Make sure you choose life. These things have I written unto you that believe on the name of the Son of God, that you may know that you have eternal life, and that you may believe on the name of the Son of God. John has repeated it throughout his gospel, and he is here repeating it throughout his epistle. He wants you to know that you know that you know that you have eternal life because you trusted Christ. And again, he being an eyewitness. So verse 14, I call this the blank check verse. This is the confidence that we have in him, that if we ask anything according to his will, he heareth us. Now that's a blank check. There's only one caveat. And what is it? According to his will. Now, if I'm walking in a loving relationship with the Lord, trying to be pleasing in his sight, am I going to ask him for things that are displeasing to him? No. So people say, Pastor, yeah, I don't know how or what to pray for. Okay, well, prayer is really very simple. It's simply talking to God. Yeah, but how do I know what I'm asking for is you know, something that God would want to respond to? Two suggestions. Number one, study the prayers in the Bible. There are many of them. You go through and you study them, and you see godly men and women crying out to God, and you see God answering them. You go, that was a prayer God answered. That's one we should pay attention to. Another thing that can be very helpful is simply if you read your Bible, you understand God's heart, and understanding God's heart, you will learn how to pray effectively. It's very important. Question. Is it a right thing if I want to pray that God would help my marriage? Is that something he would want to help me with or hear me? Yeah, how do you know? Well, Matthew 19, he said, what God has joined together, what? Let no man put asunder. Malachi 2, he talks about he hates divorce. So you can say, Lord, would you please help my marriage? We're in trouble. Would you, whatever, change me, change them. Too often we go, change her, change him. Meanwhile, God's got to change you first. It's always easier to point at the other person, isn't it? But praying for your marriage is something according to his will. You'll see it in Matthew 19, Malachi 2. How about praying that you might have godly children? We're going to see it in 2 John. I have no greater joy that my children walk in the truth. We're going to see that Malachi 2:15, he desired a godly remnant or generation. It's an honorable thing to pray that God would help you to train up and raise godly children. How about praying you need a job? Is that something God wants to answer? You'll find that answer in 1 Thessalonians, also in 2 Thessalonians. It talks about if you don't work, you don't eat. Lord, I want to work. I want to eat. Would you please provide work? You know you're praying according to his will. Yes, he'll help you find a job. Ask him. How about this? Can I ask God for comfort? In prayer? 2 Corinthians 1, what is he? He is the God of all comfort, who comforts us in our affliction. Yeah, you can pray for that. How about praying for food? You know this one. Give us this day. You can pray for food, and that's according to God's will. That's a good one. Here's another one. How about praying for temptation? not to be tempted, but to get out. Same prayer. Lead us not, but deliver us from. You can pray when you're getting tempted. You know what, Lord, right now, I need your help because that's in front of me, and I don't want it to take over me. There's an old DC Talk song. It's interesting. The line went like this. Left to myself, I realize I'd be the maker of my own demise. Lord, help me, I'm being tempted. He will help you. And he promises that he will make a way of what? Escape. Oh, you know 1 Corinthians 10:13. So you can pray in faith knowing he'll make a way of escape. How about praying for forgiveness where you're struggling? Let's go back to the same prayer. Forgive us our debts, trespasses, or sins as we forgive our debtors, trespassers, those who sinned against us. See, you already know how to pray on some of these things. You've been reading your Bible. How about healing? If any sick among you, let them call for the elders of the church. Let them anoint them with oil. Pray over them in the name of the Lord. Talks also in James 5 about praying for one another that you might be healed and confessing our faults one to another. That's something you can pray and ask God for. Again, it may be his will. It may be something else for you, but it's something we can definitely pray for. Here's one. You don't know what to do. Can we ask God for wisdom? James 1. Any man lacks wisdom, let him ask of God, he'll give it to you liberally. Here's a big one in this generation. Can I pray and ask God to help me with my anxiety? Philippians 4 what? 6. Be anxious for nothing, otherwise known as nothing, but in all things, with prayer and supplication, with thanksgiving, let your requests be made known unto God, and the peace of God will guard your heart and mind in Christ Jesus. These are all things you could pray and ask for God's help from, and you know you're praying according to his will because he's made it clear in Scripture. What a great blank check to have. This is the confidence we have in him. If we ask anything according to his will, he heareth us. And if we know that he heareth us, whatsoever we ask, again, according to his will, we know that we have the petitions that we desired of him. Timing may not be yours, but he'll do it. If any man see his brother sin a sin, verse 16, John just wrapping up business, which is not unto death, he shall ask, and he shall give him life for them that sin. Again, asking that he might open their eyes and turn them away. Ask them for life. Oh, start again. If any man see his brother sin a sin, which is not unto death, he shall ask, and he shall give him life for them that sin not unto death. There is a sin unto death. I do not say that he shall pray for it. There is a sin unto death. I do not say that he shall pray for it. First, as soon as you read that, people say, wow, what is it? Does it tell us exactly what it is? There's a sin that is unto death. I do not say you should pray for it. There are sins that are not unto death. Pray for that. They'll repent. They'll get out of it. They'll come back. There is a sin unto death. I do not say you should pray for it. Jeremiah the prophet. Chapter 14, chapter 7. Two times he was told by God no longer to pray for the people. Children of Israel had reached a point in their rebellion and corruption that God basically says, that's it, Jeremiah, don't pray for them anymore. Judgment's coming. So there's a case where the prophet is told to hold back. Acts chapter 5, Ananias and Sapphira. Remember them? They show up and they sold a piece of ground and they offered the proceeds from the ground to the apostles and they presented it as though they had given all of the sum from the sale to the apostles when in fact we're told in the chapter there that they kept a part of the sum back for themselves, but they presented it as though they had given the whole sum. Does God have a problem with them keeping something for themselves? Not at all. What's the problem? Presenting it as though they gave everything. And of course, Peter said to Ananias, well, how have you deceived, or why have you conspired in your heart to lie to the Holy Spirit? You've not lied to men, but to God. Interesting statement of deity for the Holy Spirit. And he drops down dead. A little while later, his wife comes back, perhaps from shopping. Don't know. Find out in heaven. He asks her the same question. She gives the same lie. She falls down dead. So there's a case where that sin led to death. So is that it? Don't know. You get to 1 Corinthians 11. And there Paul admonishing the Corinthians who had a few issues. That as they're going to take communion, some are drinking, others are having arguments. Some are taking it home and he gets in there and he says, hey, when you partake of the bread and the cup, you need to discern the Lord's body. In other words, if you're going to come to take the reminder of his payment for sin and you're walking in open rebellion and sin, you're making a mockery of his redemptive work for you. And he goes through there and says, for this cause, many are weak, many are sickly, and many even die or sleep. So in this case, something was going on that some of them suffered as God's correction, death. Not sure which one. But the simplest way to put it is this. There are cases where it seems sometimes God brings his saints home and he crowns them. And there are cases sometimes where he crowns them and he brings them home. I suggest you be in the first camp. Now, what is the one thing God will not forgive? Refusing his son, Jesus, as your savior. Because in Revelation 20, when you stand before God, the books are opened, and anyone not found in the book of life, which your name is in, from believing in Jesus as your savior, they are cast in the lake of fire. That is the ultimate unpardonable sin, to reject the gospel of Jesus Christ, which comes to you, by the way, through the Holy Spirit. So what you've ultimately done is rejected the Holy Spirit, who gave you the gospel of Christ, which leaves you outside of God's redemption. That will not be pardoned. The rest may cause you a shorter stint, as they say. Just in case you're not sure, verse 17, all unrighteousness is sin. The word is adika in the Greek. That is anything that is wrong, anything not comfortable with justice, anything not just. All unrighteousness is sin. And there is a sin not unto death. So we know that whosoever is born of God sinneth not. Does that mean you live perfectly? The verb there is present active indicative, third person singular. The idea is he is not continually sinning or she is not continually sinning is kind of the idea. Whosoever is born of God doesn't keep living a life of sin. Is that clear enough? Does that mean you won't ever sin? No, you'll sin, but you don't continue. And you realize, Lord, I'm sorry, I shouldn't be here. I shouldn't have seen that, shouldn't have talked about that, shouldn't have had that. I'm sorry, Lord, please forgive me. And you get yourself back out of it. That's different than wallowing in it continually and yet trying to say that you know the Lord. So whosoever is born of God continually sinneth not, is the idea, keeps going with it. But he that is begotten of God keepeth himself, and that wicked one toucheth him not. In fact, greater is he who is in us. We've already covered it. And we know that we are of God, and the whole world lieth in wickedness. Boy, does it. And we know that the Son of God is come, and hath given us an understanding by the Spirit, that we may know him that is true, and we are in him that is true, even in his Son, Jesus Christ. This is the true God and eternal life. And this coming from an eyewitness who was tortured, exiled, and eventually came back to the church at Ephesus. This is the true God and eternal life. And then one last little reminder to us, little children, keep yourself from idols. What are idols? Little blocks of wood. That's one of them. That's one way. What are the other idols? It could be anything. Anything that gets between you and God that takes your worship away from God can become an idol. You know, remember in the wilderness they had a plague from God, and so they made the brazen serpent, Moses? When Hezekiah became king, he took that brazen serpent that was used to heal, broke it on the ground, and said, Nehushtan, a thing of brass, because they had turned what was meant to get them to look to the Lord into an idol. And so Hezekiah came up and just broke it. Throw it out. Interesting. Keep yourself from idols. God's people said, amen. Amen. He finished the book. Let's stand. Let's pray. Father, we thank you for your word. Thank you for John's heart. Feels like we're talking to an old grandpa, trying to keep us from getting messed up and not being fruitful for you. Pray for anyone here that doesn't know you by faith. They have yet to believe that Jesus is the Messiah, the Son of God, the Savior of the world. The one prophesied with 300 plus prophecies, the only one in human history who could be the Messiah. How I pray their heart would open today. Today would be the day they finally believe your word. They would surrender their lives and they would ask your forgiveness through your Son. They would ask him to be their Savior. Thank you for these things, Lord. Thank you for a beautiful day. Help us to enjoy it with our families and watch over us, we pray in Jesus' name.
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3: If you believe that the gifts of the Holy Spirit stop with the apostles, hey, that's just between you and the Lord. But it's good to understand that the Holy Spirit was with us, in us, and is upon us. And I need, as much as God wants to give to me, I need all that God has for me. Maybe you don't, but I do. Lord, give it to me all. I need it.

0: Welcome to Somebody Loves You Radio, the Bible teaching ministry of Royal Reese in Diamond Bar, California. Today, as Royal continues our study of the Holy Spirit's role in the life of the believer, it's great to have you along. You'll see that God has blessed all of His people with a unique set of spiritual gifts, and He's also provided directions for their effective use. Stay with us for encouragement to seek the Holy Spirit's guiding power to operate in your gifts and glorify God while edifying the church. The title of today's study is How to Use the Gifts in Worship. In 1 Corinthians chapter 12, here's Royal Reese.
1: There seems to be a lot of confusion how the gifts of the Holy Spirit are to be used in public worship. There are people, they're called dispensationalists, that believe that the gifts are not for today. They believe that the gifts actually cease with the apostles. And so we really don't believe that. We believe that the gifts are for today. We believe that that which is perfect has come. It's talking about the second coming of Christ. And when Christ comes again, surely we are going to be perfect. We won't need wisdom or knowledge or prophecy or tongues or anything else, because Christ will be here ruling and reigning with us. But right now, at the moment, we are in great need of the gifts of the Holy Spirit. Paul the Apostle has been dealing with the public worship in the city of Corinth, and we must take it from that position. He's actually talking to people. They were in the church that had accepted Christ, but their worship was carnal and bringing confusion to the body of Christ. Paul is writing to correct what was taking place in the city of Corinth among the believers. And Paul the Apostle told us last week in 1 Corinthians chapter 13 that the greatest of all things is love. Without love, we are nothing. Because you can have the gift of tongues and interpretation of tongues, or the gift of prophecy, or the gift of wisdom, a word of wisdom or word of knowledge. And you can go through the 21 gifts that are given to us through the Holy Spirit. But if those gifts are not exercised in the base of love, then it's nothing. You can be a Christian and be nothing concerning the things that Paul talks about here, especially spiritual gifts. Now, it's interesting that in the original manuscript, as we look at chapter 14, beginning with verse 1, he says, pursue love and desire spiritual gifts. You notice that word gifts is not in the original language. It's actually added by the translators. So you can actually put a line through it and maybe put a note next to it that it was added by the translators. Literally, it should read like this. Pursue love and desire spirituals. That's the original language. Seek after spirituals, but especially that you may prophesy. Now, I find it interesting that as Paul the Apostle is going to be talking about spirituals, the first thing that we have to do is we have to establish a base of doctrine. That is what we call establishing what was taught by Jesus and by the apostles and what was taught in the epistles. Otherwise, if we don't establish our basis for doctrine, then anybody can actually take any experience and use it for themselves biblically. The way we check out doctrine is, first of all, did Jesus teach it? Did he teach it in the book of Matthew, in the book of Mark, in the book of Luke, in the book of John? Do we find it among the Gospels of Jesus Christ? Whatever doctrine may be, whatever experience we may come into, can we find it in the four Gospels? And can we also find it biblically and scripturally and doctrinally in the book of Acts? And also in the epistles of Paul and Peter and James? Why? Because if we cannot find it in the epistles or the book of Acts or Matthew or Mark, Luke, or John, then we do not accept it as doctrine. See? The reason It's because when anyone has an experience, the Bible tells us to be careful, because even Satan himself transforms himself into an angel of light. So now we have heard, not only in the past, as Paul not only was dealing with people that were coming to public worship like we are today, except for one difference. In the synagogue of that day, the women would sit on one side and the men on the other side. They were totally separate. And so Paul will deal with these issues that are not only found in the book of Corinthians, but also these are things we find still today in and around the world in the church. There are problems today in the Church of Jesus Christ, and I believe that this is part of the reason that so many people have become scared to the gifts of the Holy Spirit, because of the use and the abuses that we have seen in the church. For example, we have not only churches that literally in the services, as the pastor, they've had their time of worship and song and praise, and the pastor gets up to give his sermon, that in the middle of his sermon or three quarters through his sermon, and even sometimes at the beginning of his sermon, somebody in the church will get up every week and will begin to speak in other tongues and will stop the service. Well, first of all, the Holy Spirit is a gentleman, and he's not the author of confusion. We must establish that the Holy Spirit and the anointing of the Holy Spirit is on the speaker, not really on the one that is listening. Yes, you have the Holy Spirit, but the Holy Spirit is in control of the situation. He would never bring confusion to himself. And usually they use it as a spiritual time where God is speaking to the church. So as somebody gets up to speak in tongues, then as they give their message and utterance in tongues, then somebody else after that person will get up and will give the interpretation to the message of tongues. Now, first of all, biblically and doctrinally, there are no messages in tongues. You don't find that term ever in the Bible. What would happen is that the person that would get up to speak in tongues, he would actually be speaking to God, but not to men. He would be out of order to do that, first of all, Paul says. Why? Because of the largeness of the congregation, and because there are non-believers in the congregation, and if they hear you speak in tongues, they will say you are crazy. There is a place for the gift of tongues. Now, does everybody speak in tongues? No. I thank God that God has blessed me in speaking in tongues. You've never heard me speak in tongues, and the reason is because biblically I follow what Paul says. I speak only when I am alone in secret in my closet to God, not to people. And so it is of importance that when such a thing happens in the church and the person speaks in tongues and then sits down and then somebody gets up to give the interpretation, it's never the true interpretation to the tongue. Because it's always like this: my little children, thus saith the Lord God Almighty. And they're actually given a prophecy instead of the true interpretation. The true interpretation should be a praise and a prayer to God. You see, Paul says that. We're following biblical doctrine. It is not a message to the people, but it's a praise and a prayer back to God. Why? Because Paul says that when we speak in tongues, nobody understands us. We're speaking mysteries, and the only one that can understand us is God and not man. Very clear, Paul declares here. So I think it's important that we understand, those of you that are baptized with the gift of the Holy Spirit, and the baptism of the Holy Spirit is not tongues, it's love. Because if God has baptized you with the gift of tongues, then thank God for it and use it as often as you can use it in.
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2: Before I ever received the gift of tongues, that I did not know how to express myself to God. As I spoke to him in English, I thought, man, Lord, I don't know if you're getting the message. And there were times where I could not even speak in English. But what I would do is I would literally groan unto the Lord. I didn't understand that at that time. Now I do. Why? Because I've read the Bible and I've studied the Word of God. And Paul here explains it. That those that do not speak in tongues, sometimes you express yourself to God, not by speaking in tongues, but by groanings which cannot be understood. But God understands your groanings and the weaknesses in your life when you pray. But here is how Paul says that. He says, likewise, the Spirit also helps our infirmities or our weaknesses. For we do not know what we should pray for as we ought. But the Spirit himself makes intercession for us. Here it is. With groanings which cannot be uttered. I like that. Underline that. It's okay to groan to the Lord when you're praying to him. It's okay. He understands what you're going through. He understands your weaknesses. He understands your trials and your temptations and the sicknesses that you might be facing even here this morning. That's biblically to do that. But you see, the problem comes is that the Spirit is searching out what's in you. Look at verse 27. Now, he who searches the hearts knows what the mind of the Spirit is, because he makes intercession for the saints according, notice, to the will of God. I like that. That whether I pray or I don't pray, God always gets his will done. I like that. That when I pray in the Spirit or I groan in the Spirit, guess what? God is getting his way, not my way. The Spirit expresses what I need in my life deeper than I could ever pray in English. Interesting.
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2: If you believe that the gifts of the Holy Spirit stop with the apostles, hey, that's just between you and the Lord. But it's good to understand that the Holy Spirit was with us, in us, and is upon us. Three prepositions in the Greek. And I need as much as God wants to give to me. I need all that God has for me. Maybe you don't, but I do. Lord, give it to me all. I need it. I want to be open to the Holy Spirit, biblically and doctrinally, to whatever he has in his Word of God. Otherwise, I don't want anything else. And we do find today, we have people that are barking like dogs, singing and shaking and screaming in the Spirit, running in the Spirit, dancing in the Spirit. And they had all these terms that they make up and they say, well, I couldn't help myself. The Holy Spirit made me do it. No, he didn't. Whenever the Holy Spirit is over my life, he's in control. But let me tell you something. I know what I'm doing. I never lose consciousness. Especially, there's a doctrine that has been not only been debated and has brought so much confusion, and that is the doctrine of slain in the Spirit. Is that biblical? Is that doctrinal? Well, let me teach you from the Bible what the Bible says. Let me tell you that I had the privilege and experience to be with Catherine Kuhlman and to see her ministry. And watch her on stage, being led by the Holy Spirit and watching God work through her life, through hundreds and millions.

0: of people as God would use her life to not only touch people, but God to do the healing through her ministry. And there were others that I've watched over the years. And I was always wondering, God, why haven't you given me such gifts in the spirit so that I can lay hands on people and people can be slain in the spirit? First of all, God knows what we can handle and what we cannot handle. And he knows our pride and he knows our upfalls and our downfalls. And surely I would not want anything for God to give to me that is going to bring glory to me and not to the Lord. And so when I go through the scriptures and I look at the gift of tongues, yes, the gift of tongues is in the Bible. In the book of Acts, you find it in chapter 2 of the book of Acts on the day of Pentecost as they were sitting all in one mind, one heart. And then it goes on to explain that they spoke the wonderful works of God, not a message of tongues, but they praised the Lord in that language. And everyone that was there from all around the world heard them in their own language or dialecta or their own dialect praise the Lord. I like that. He explains it. Then we find it again in chapter 4 of Acts. We find it in chapter 8, in chapter 10, and in chapter 19, where we find people receiving the gift of tongues, praising God. So the gift of tongues is a real thing, but not everybody speaks in tongues. The true evidence of the baptism of the Holy Spirit is love. Love is the basis. Now, what Paul says here, in chapter 14, verse 1 and verse 2, look what he says. He says, pursue love, desire spirituals, but especially that you may prophesy. For he who speaks in a tongue does not speak to men, but to God. I want you to underline that. We're not speaking to men. We're speaking to God. It is always upward. Always upward to God when we're speaking in tongues. Then he says this, for no one understands him. However, in the spirit, he speaks mysteries or divine secrets to God. You see? That's a dimension of the spirit that I don't understand. That the spirit takes over and God can understand what I am praying to him in that tongue. My intellect doesn't understand it. But by faith, I step out and I pray in that tongue that God has given to me. In my private closet, in my office, or when I'm driving by myself, I am praying to God in the Spirit. But then again, what about this whole thing of slaying in the Spirit? Well, people will take the context and they'll say, when Jesus was in the Garden of Gethsemane, and he was betrayed by Judas. 600 men came with Judas with swords and staffs and torches. And they came to arrest Jesus. And when they came to the garden, Jesus said, who do you seek? And they said, we seek Jesus of Nazareth. And Jesus said, I am he. And they all fell backwards. And he said, there it is. They were slain in the spirit. The Bible doesn't say that. First of all, the Bible says that they were all non-believers. Secondly, nobody caught them from behind. Thirdly, they got right back up. They never lost consciousness of anything because they asked again, who do you seek? And they said, Jesus of Nazareth. He said, I told you, I am he. And then another time we find it is in the book of Acts. And this time they're Christians. Two carnal Christians, Ananias and Sapphira. And the Bible says that they did fall backwards, but they died. God's judgment came upon them. And they were carried away to be buried. And then there is one more instance, and that is in the book of Acts chapter 9, where Paul the apostle was knocked down by the Spirit of God from his horse as he was on his way to Damascus to do what? To kill Christians. And he said, Saul, Saul, why do you persecute me? Paul never ever once lost conscience, and the whole time he was communicating with the Lord. So biblically speaking, slaying the Spirit, there's no such thing. Because God is not the author of confusion. I believe God can do anything he wants to do. I'm not discrediting that at all. But as far as biblically speaking, for somebody to catch you and to be under the power, it's not biblical. We have to be taught in Matthew, Mark, Luke, and John, Acts, or the epistles. And if I find that as doctrine, then I accept it and I will practice it. You see, the gift of tongues is taught and is practiced, so we accept it as doctrine. The gift of word of wisdom, the word of knowledge, prophecy, all those gifts, all nine gifts here in Corinthians are accepted. And then the other gifts that are in Romans and also in Ephesians are accepted. The problem is when people begin to take it out of context and begin to abuse it, the problem comes. And that's what you have to be careful of. That's why here at Calvary Chapel, we practice whenever we have a prayer meeting or we're having a time of healing, to have the elders of the church biblically, James chapter 5, to come forth and lay hands on the people so the people that are sick may be healed. Never one person doing the healing. Why? Because one person, that's bringing attention to one person, and people begin to get their eyes on one individual person. This way, when there's a lot of people, nobody gets the credit for anything. It's the Lord that does the healing. It's the Lord that is doing the work. And so we want to make sure that we honor God in His word, but also we want to make sure that the non-believer that is here doesn't think we're wacko and crazy if we were out of order. You see? They would say, you are crazy, you're mad, man, your church is weird. And I've had those experiences when I was a new believer. But as I began to study the word of God, as I began to have my own experiences with the Lord biblically, I began to have peace with God and peace with men. So we're just trying to teach you what Paul says. Nothing new. It's all biblical. So now Paul says this, verse 3. He says, but he who prophesies speaks edification. Notice he builds up. Exhortation. He what? Exhorts you by rebuke, whatever it may be, and by comfort to men. And what is the gift of prophecy? It is not always the telling forth of the future. That's what most people think. No, because most pastor teachers, while they're pastor teaching, they're using the gift of prophecy. It's being exercised, the gift of word of wisdom and the word of knowledge while it's being taught. And it's neat because in reference here to the gift of prophecy, it is actually to the teaching of the word of God. When you're getting the word of God taught, what do you get? You get edification, you get exhortation, and you get comfort. By hearing what God says to me. And then what happens? Everybody gets built up. You see? Because you understood what I was saying. Why? Because I spoke in plain English, not in an unknown tongue, which you cannot understand. So there's a balance. So here in the first five verses, Paul is actually speaking what builds up. Paul says that the teaching of the word of God is of importance above everything else, and love is the greatest thing that we must have in our lives. And then he says this in verse 5. He says, but he who prophesies edifies the church, verse 5. And I wish that all would speak with tongues, but even more than you, that you would prophesy. For he who prophesies is greater than he who speaks with tongues, unless indeed he interprets, notice, that the church may receive edification. And that is, again, there has to be a true interpretation. If something like that would happen in a small cell group and somebody would speak in tongues, the true interpretation would be what? The marvelous works of God. It's a praise and a prayer to God, but not that say of the Lord. So I think it's important that we understand what Paul is saying here.
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19: Shalom.
16: Holy Scriptures and Israel is a ministry designed to share with the Jewish people the good news of the Lord Jesus Yeshua the Messiah, and to instruct Christians on the Jewish roots of their faith. And now, teaching God's Word from a Hebrew Messianic perspective, here is Gideon Levitam.
19: Shalom, my dear brothers and sisters. We are continuing with the study of the letter that the Apostle Paul wrote to the Corinthians, and we have arrived to 1 Corinthians chapter 5. I would like you please to turn to this fifth chapter, 1 Corinthians chapter 5, and I would like to read these 13 verses found in this chapter. Please follow me as I'm reading 1 Corinthians 5, verses 1 to 13. So Shaul, Paul continues, and he's writing to the Corinthians. He says, it is reported commonly that there is fornication among you, and such fornication as is not so much as named among the Gentiles, that one should have his father's wife, and ye are puffed up, and have not rather mourned that he that hath done this deed might be taken away from among you. For I verily, as absent in body, but present in spirit, have judged already as though I were present concerning him that has done this deed. In the name of our Lord Jesus Christ, our Lord Yeshua HaMashiach, when ye gather together, and my spirit with the power of our Lord Jesus Christ to deliver such an one unto Satan for the destruction of the flesh, that the spirit may be saved in the day of the Lord Yeshua. Your glorying is not good. Know ye not that a little leaven leaveneth the whole lump? Purge out therefore the old leaven, that ye may be a new lump, as ye are unleavened. For even Christ, Mashiach, our Passover, is sacrificed for us. Therefore, let us keep the feast, not with old leaven, neither with the leaven of malice and wickedness, but with the unleavened bread of sincerity and truth. I wrote unto you in an epistle not to company with fornicators, yet not altogether with the fornicators of this world, or with the covetous, or extortioners, or with idolaters, for then must ye need go out of the world. But now I have written unto you not to keep company, if any man that is called a brother be a fornicator, or covetous, or an idolater, or a railer, or a drunken, or an extortioner, with such an one, know not to eat. For what have I to do to judge them also that are without? Do not ye judge them that are within? But them that are without, God judge. Therefore, put away from among yourselves that wicked person. Now, beloved brothers and sisters, when we arrive to 1 Corinthians chapter 5, and actually 1 Corinthians chapter 6, these two chapters, the apostle Shaul Paul is directing the attention of the Corinthian to their local assembly and the condition that exists there in relationship to sexual immorality, and also in relationship to the fact that in their local assembly, they were so disgraced in the way in which they have allowed sin in their camp, in the midst of the assembly. Now, let me remind you that in the first four chapters of this letter, the Apostle Paul dealt with the condition of division among the believers in the city of Corinth. You remember he repeated twice in chapter 1 as well as in chapter 3 where he said to them, "Now this I say," chapter 1 and verse 12, "that every one of you saith, I am of Paul, and I am of Apollos, and I of Cephas, and I of Messiah of Christ. Is Christ divided? Was Paul crucified for you? Or were ye baptized in the name of Paul?" You see, he presented before them the problem that they've had, the problem of division in that local church, local assembly. Later on, in chapter 3, he said to them once again, he says in verse 3, "For ye are yet carnal, for there is among you envying and strife and divisions. Are ye not carnal and walk as men? For while one say, I am of Paul, and another, I am of Apollos, are ye not carnal?" So he's reminding them in these first four chapters of the actual division that have occurred in that local assembly. And how sad it is when there is division among God's people. You remember what we read in the book of Psalms, when God wrote these psalms in relationship to Israel, and we can apply this to ourselves, beloved brothers and sisters, as we see how much pleasant, how much blessing it is to the heart of God and to the people of God when there is unity among the people of God. And so we read in Psalm 133, "Behold how good and how pleasant it is for brethren to dwell together in unity." In Hebrew, "Hine matov umanaim shevet achim gam yachad." You see, the nation of Israel was positionally united, but practically divided. The church at Corinth were positionally united, but practically divided. And that is where God's people need God's grace in order to maintain that unity in a practical way. Our Lord Yeshua, Jesus the Messiah, had prayed in his high priestly prayer in John chapter 17 when he spoke to his Abba, to his Father, and he said to him in his prayer, "And now I am no more in the world, but these are in the world, and I come to thee, Holy Father, Abba Kadosh. Keep through thine own name those whom thou hast given me, that they may be one as we are, and of course we are one." And so, beloved brothers and sisters, in Ephesians chapter 4, we read that there is one body. There is one body, but that one body, a composition of all believers, are positionally there is one body, but the evidence has to be in a practical way. Well, failure crept into the Corinthian assembly, and they were divided, and the apostle Shaul Paul emphasized the need to be united in the first four chapters of the book of 1 Corinthians. Now in chapter 5 and chapter 6 is not only, beloved brothers and sisters, that the local assembly at Corinth were divided, but now we learn that they were a disgraced assembly in a sense because of there was sin in their midst that was unjudged. In other words, they continue on in their day by day life, but they didn't judge the sin in their midst. And Paul exposing this here. And again, remember that everything that Shaul Paul is writing to the Corinthians in order to correct them and restore them into fellowship with the Lord Jesus, the Messiah. And in every time that we read any scripture, and especially the letters that were written to the local assemblies in Asia Minor, all these letters were written as a corrective ministry in order to help the believers to be restored into fellowship with the Lord and with one another. And so, if you notice in these 13 verses of chapter 5, 1 Corinthians chapter 5, verses 1 to 13, the apostle Shaul Paul wants the Corinthian believers to consider their local assembly. Of course, it has to be universal as well, but in their practical way, to consider the needs of the local church, local assembly, local congregation, local kehillah. What when sin creep in this local assembly, what kind of effect that will be in the local assembly? That's the question. If we are willfully continue on in sin, what kind of effect will that bring upon the local assembly? And that's why every believer need the Lord to help us and to remind us, because we are members of that one body. We are members of a local church, a local congregation. And the purpose of us being there is to be a blessing to each other, to enhance one another, to build one another, rather than to destroy. And so you see how Shaul Paul is really asking, in a sense, through these chapters, to consider, to think about our local church, local congregation of believers, and to ask ourselves the question, what an unjudged sin will do for the local congregation, the local assembly. That's why you notice, if we love God's people, if we love the Lord Yeshua, Jesus the Messiah, there is a need for us to be sensitive to the word of the Lord and to his command, to his requirement, to his demands. And by being sensitive, we will be able to respond to him and to receive the help that we need in our day-by-day living. And so here we learn already in the first two verses of 1 Corinthians 5, verses 1 and 2, that the Corinthians had sin in their midst. They did not even weep and cry because of the condition that was condoned and allowed in their local assembly. And notice what we read here in 1 Corinthians 5, verse 1 and 2. It is reported commonly that there is fornication among you, and such fornication as is not so much as named among the Goyim, the Gentiles, that one... Notice he's singular person, that one should have his father's wife. And ye are puffed up, and have not rather mourned, that he that has done this deed might be taken away from among you. Notice that the apostle Paul is emphasizing the fact that there is sin in the camp, that there is sin in the assembly, and gross sin of immorality, and that the believers, the assembly of the believers, did not mourn over that condition that existed in their midst, knowing that this sin is continuing on in the midst of the local church, the local assembly. The word here, fornication, notice it is reported among that there is a fornication among you, and such fornication that is not so much is as name among the Gentiles. In other words, there was sexual sin that it was condoned and allowed and continued on, that sin that was not even named among the Gentiles, apparently the sin that existed in the local assembly at Corinth was not even happening among the nations around them. Now, mind you, the Corinthians came from paganism, and they came from idolatry, and they lived all sort of a sinful lifestyle before they became believers. They were born of the Spirit of God. They were brought into the assembly to be part of the believers among the people of God. In fact, as we have mentioned that many times earlier, that they were called saints in chapter 1, verse 2, with all that in every place call upon the name of Jesus Christ, our Lord, both theirs and ours. In other words, they were saints, mekudashim, set apart, and they were already part of that local assembly at Corinth. To remind you that word here for saint is hagios, mekudashim, and the reference in chapter 1 and verse 2 is a reference to their positional standing before God. So they were positionally set apart by God to be part of the ecclesia, of the assembly. But now we learn that practically they did not behave the way that they should have behaved. We have already mentioned in the fourth chapter that they were divided, but now in chapter 5 there was sexual immorality among them, and notice that it was not even named among the Gentiles. Apparently, what happened in that local assembly, it says that in verse 1, that one, this was one of the people who were brethren of the believers, that one should have his father's wife. Notice this expression here, one should have his father's wife. Apparently, this man was a son of his father, and it doesn't say that one should have his mother, but it's specifically speak about his father's wife. His father must have had already a divorce from his wife, and then he remarried, and he took this woman, and apparently, notice that the apostle doesn't condemn the woman, because apparently she was an unbeliever, and he's directing the attention to the believers and to that man that took his father's wife. In other words, there was fornication. The word fornication, pornea in Greek, and znut in Hebrew, is any sexual sin. It could be any sexual sin in every aspect of sexual sin. A sin of sexual a relationship before marriage, during marriage, sexual sin, including also adultery, including homosexuality. In every sexual sin, it is mentioned here, according to the word of God, it is simply called a pornea, which comes from the word, in the Greek, it's really having a reference to pornography, sexual sin, in Hebrew, znut, and that sexual sin is that which brought about the judgment of God in past days, in days of old. And now, in that local assembly in Corinth, that thing was going on, unjudged. One fell into sin, and instead of judging himself, repenting, and turning to God in repentance, and be restored into fellowship, he continued on, and that was going on in the assembly. And then there was no judge in the local church, and therefore the Apostle Paul came through with this letter and giving this judgment for the benefit of the Corinthian believers. If you would just turn to chapter 6, and in chapter 6 and verse 18, the Apostle Paul will tell them, in verse 18, he says to them, flee fornication. every sin that a man doeth is without the body, but he that committeth fornication sinneth against his own body. So the Apostle Paul will emphasize it more than once, but to flee fornication, why? Because fornication is that which dishonor God, because God have instituted the marriage union, and he desire that within the marriage union there will be this physical, sexual relationship, but outside of marriage it is called fornication or adultery. We read in Hebrews chapter 13, marriage is honorable in all, and the bed undefiled, but whoremongers and adulterers God will judge. And so, dear brothers and sisters, it is very clear that the Corinthians did not judge that sin and allowed this to continue on in their local assembly, and therefore it was necessary for the Apostle Paul to write and to point to this problem that needed to be corrected. To Timothy, Paul have said as well in Timothy chapter 5 and verse 22, he said to keep himself pure. Notice at the end of the verse it says, lay hands suddenly on no man, neither be partakers of other men's sins, keep thyself pure. In other words, the Lord wish that God's people will be kept pure, will be kept for him, and that there will be an honor unto him in the local assembly. And how amazing it is, how it is so necessary. And so the apostle here is very strong presenting this before the assembly at Corinth. Let me remind you that it was not different in the history of the people of Israel. The people of Israel were called to be separated from other nations, from unbelievers, from other nations who worshipped other gods, but also not to have this fornication in their midst. It is a standard that has been provided and required by God from anyone that belonged to him in any generation, beginning with Genesis all the way to Malachi in the history of Israel, and beginning from Matthew all the way to the book of Revelation, God desired that his people will be pure for himself. And when sin came, as it was in the days of David, David in Psalm 51 confessed his sin against Bathsheba. God forgave him and restored him into fellowship with him. That's what the Apostle Paul sought for the benefit of the believers at Corinth. Let me just read you a couple more verses in the book of Numbers in chapter 25. We read, and Israel abode in Shittim, and the people began to commit whoredom. That's the same word, fornication, come from the word whoredom in Hebrew, znut, or a prostitute, zona. It is sexual sin in any form and shape that God desire for the benefit of God's people to abstain from. And so Israel began to commit whoredom with the daughter of Moab, and then they called the people unto the sacrifice of their God that the people did eat and bow down to their God, and Israel joined himself unto Baal Peor, and the anger of the Lord was kindled against Israel. And if you remember what happened during this time, because God judged the people of Israel, and a plague came, and we read in verse 9 of Numbers chapter 25, and those that died in the plague were 24,000. 24,000 individuals died because of the plague that God have laid upon our people of Israel in days of old when they committed whoredom with the daughter of Moab. And if you Just also turn with me to 1 Corinthians chapter 10. There the Apostle Paul will remind the Corinthians a bit later on of the way in which the Corinthians ought to behave if they are to be blessed, because the moment they behave in such a way, judgment will come. And so remember, we read in 1 Corinthians chapter 10, it does say in verse 6, now all these things were our example, to the intent that we should not lust after evil things, as they also lusted. Neither be idolaters, as were some of them, as it is written, the people sat down to eat and drink, and rose up to play. And verse 8, neither let us commit fornication, pornia, znut in Hebrew, as some of them committed, and fell in one day 23,000. And so, beloved brothers and sisters, the Apostle Paul always make a reference to the history of Israel to show us that as Israel fail, so the failure in the church that exists, and how God does judge sin in the midst of his own people. Judgment must begin at the house of God, 1 Peter chapter 4, and God will discipline his own people. Well, apparently, when we read 1 Corinthians chapter 5 in verses 1 and 2, there was one, notice that, one, he's singling one person that he took his father's wife. Apparently she was not a believer, she was not really a part of the assembly of the believers, therefore the Apostle Paul does not deal so much with her, but he deals specifically with this one person. But then he says in verse 2, there was no crying over this condition.
16: 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Gideon teaches God's Word from a Hebrew Messianic perspective. 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
4: What's the difference between praying and crying out to God? One is an ongoing dialogue with God, while the other occurs mainly in times of peril. Today on Turning Point, Dr. David Jeremiah reveals why Jonah cried out to God from inside the belly of the great fish. If you've ever felt at the end of your rope, you can relate. As David shares his message, praying your way out of trouble.
5: How many of you know there's praying and then there's praying? There's praying when you pray every day, and then there's praying when you really, really need God. Well, let me tell you, Jonah is really praying. He's crying out to God. He's at the end of his resources in a place he knows he can never recover from without God's help. And maybe you've been there too. You'll learn a lot about praying your way out of trouble today as we study the second chapter of the book of Jonah, Jonah's prayer from the whale. And we'll get to that in just a moment. But let me remind you that what we're studying here every day is kind of in printed form in the study guide, 140 pages that takes you through the notes and the outlines of this book that we're teaching on the radio. These beautiful study guides have become a very present help to a lot of people. And if you'd like to get your copy of the Jonah Study Guide, you need to go to davidjeremiah.org. There you will see them. You'll see how to get it sent right to your home. And you can also order the audio and video resources that are available for the study of the book of Jonah. We did Jonah this last year here at Shadow Mountain. It's very recent, and it's a wonderful study from the Old Testament. Great for a small group, maybe a Sunday school class. You can even probably come up with a series of messages based upon this book, and we want you to do that and use this material to advance the Word of God. Today we're going to take one day and talk about the second chapter of Jonah. The title of the message is Praying Your Way Out of Trouble. Here we go. As we open our Bibles to Jonah chapter 2, he has run from God, and now he is at the lowest point in his life. What did he do? The Bible says in Jonah 2, verse 1, then Jonah prayed to the Lord his God from the fish's belly. Notice the word then. Remember all that has led up to this moment. Jonah went down to Joppa in the opposite direction he was supposed to go. He boarded a boat. A storm arose and sailors threw him overboard. The sea swallowed him up. A great fish dragged him into the deep. And then finally, when Jonah had no plans left or no place to go, Jonah prayed. That's a very interesting thing, because trouble has a way of bringing us to our knees, does it not? It's the theme that runs throughout the entire Bible again and again in Scripture. When people found themselves in desperate circumstances, they cried out to the Lord. Hannah was crushed in spirit and full of shame because she couldn't have a child. And the Bible says that she poured out her heart and asked God for a son. And the Lord answered her prayer. He gave her Samuel, who would grow up to be one of Israel's greatest prophets. And then there was King Hezekiah. When the Assyrians surrounded Jerusalem, Hezekiah spread their threats before the Lord and prayed. And that night, God struck down 185,000 soldiers, and the city was saved. Peter stepped out of a boat to walk toward Jesus, but when he saw the wind and became afraid and started to sink, he shouted, Lord, save me! And Jesus immediately reached out his hand and caught him. Now, before we go any further, I want to remind you that trouble comes to us for a lot of different reasons. Sometimes it's simply part of life in a fallen world. Trouble's everywhere. The Bible says it's like sparks that fly upward. We should never look at someone suffering and automatically assume that sin is the cause. For example, Joseph was faithful and he was godly. There's not an evil word spoken of him in the Bible, but he suffered perhaps more than anyone in the Old Testament. Jonah is different. His trouble came from willful disobedience. And sometimes we reach the end of our own resources because of the choices we have made. And that is exactly where Jonah is in chapter 2. So what do you do when life is overwhelming and problems seem to stalk you? I hope you do what Jonah did. I hope you pray. Today I want to show you how he prayed and hope you will keep this close by as a guide for the moment when trouble surrounds you. First of all, Jonah looked up. Jonah looked up and cried out to the Lord. Verse 2 says, I cried out to the Lord because of my affliction, and he answered me. Out of the belly of Sheol I cried, and you heard my voice. Jonah described his experience as an affliction and being in the belly of Sheol. In the Old Testament, the word Sheol was used to describe the realm of the dead. So Jonah was saying, I was as good as dead, and I cried out to the Lord for help. Twice in verse 2, Jonah says he cried out to the Lord. Jonah did not simply call on the name of the Lord. He did not politely ask the Lord for help or plead with the Lord. He cried out to him. Have you ever cried out to the Lord? The biggest surprise in verse 2 is not that Jonah prayed, but that God listened. God had every right to ignore Jonah, but when the prophet finally prayed, the Lord was paying attention. He said, I am here. I am listening. I hear you, Jonah. That must have been extremely comforting to the prophet, especially with the situation he was in. What a great lesson that is for all of us. God is not waiting to hear from perfect people. There are no perfect people. Did you know that? Not here, not anywhere on the face of the earth. He's not looking for sinless cries. He just wants honest cries for help. That is why the psalmist wrote, in my desperation I prayed, and the Lord listened. Again in Psalm 102, he shall regard the prayer of the destitute and shall not despise their prayer. The book of Hebrews tells us that because of Christ, we can come boldly to the throne of grace, and there we'll receive mercy and we will find grace to help when we need it the most. I read something that I think will challenge us in a good way. Listen to these words. If you and I are coming to a throne of grace, we should come expecting mercy. It would be a strange thing to go to a well and not expect water. It would be stranger still to go to the throne of grace and not expect mercy. If God would listen to Jonah from the depths of the sea, don't you think he will listen to you no matter where you are or what you may have done? If you are piled high with trouble and you feel like you're in a Sheol, look up and cry out to the Lord and ask him to help. If you don't deserve it, do it anyway. And do it because of that, and he will give you. What is mercy? Mercy is undeserved grace in your life. So the first thing that Jonah did when he prayed was he looked up. Number two, he looked around. Notice that Jonah started with God. He cried out to him, and then the prophet faced the mess he was in. That's instructive, isn't it? How often do we do the other thing? We start with our problem, and then we get to God later on. And then we cry out to God. And maybe we should start with God, and then that would be putting our problems in perspective. Remember, the Lord's Prayer begins with, Our Father who art in heaven, hallowed be thy name. Long before you say, give us our daily bread, you're honoring the Lord. And so after crying out to the Lord, the next thing Jonah did was take an honest look at where his disobedience had led him. He didn't pretend everything was great. Instead, he described the mess he was in. Listen to this from verses 3 through 7. He said, For you cast me into the deep, into the heart of the seas, and the floods surrounded me. All your billows and your waves passed over me. Then I said, I have been cast out of your sight, yet I will look again toward your holy temple. The waters surrounded me, even to my soul. The deep closed around me, and weeds were wrapped around my head. I went down to the moorings of the mountains, and the earth with its bars closed behind me forever. Yet you have brought up my life from the pit, O Lord my God. My soul fainted within me. Jonah tells the Lord exactly what he's experiencing. He says a flood is chasing him. Waves are crashing over him. Seaweed is tangled around his head, and he is sinking toward the foundations of the mountains. He feels as if the earth itself is shuddering around him, and he is drowning. It is a terrifying picture, and he does not hide it from God. It's important for us to tell God what's going on in our lives. You say, well, Pastor Jeremiah, doesn't the Bible say God already knows? Yes, he does. But he wants you to spell it out because he wants you to know that you know what's going on with you. It is good for us to do the same when we honestly lay our problems before.
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2: That he could take all of his cares and let go of them. More than that, he could cast them onto God because he knew how much God cared for him. How about you? Are we humble enough to give God our problems? I mean, like he doesn't already know them? We're going to keep our problems from him. He wants us to confess our problems in his hearing. Notice where all of this led for the prophet. Describing to the Lord the terrible place he was in did not lead to despair. Instead, it led to hope. In verse 6, Jonah says, "Yet you have brought up my life from the pit, O Lord my God." Here is what Jonah learned about the Lord. He is the God of life and not death. He lifts people up. He does not crush them. When Jonah was as low as a man could go, God became the lifter of his head and restorer of his soul. And what God did for Jonah, he will do for us. If we read the book of Jonah and we just learn the story, and we're glad we learned the story, it's not really going to help us at all. We need to understand that the God of Jonah is our God, and the problems Jonah had are like problems we have. And how Jonah dealt with those problems in his prayer is an example to all of us as to how we should pray. You may feel as though you have reached the bottom. You may feel stuck, overwhelmed, or ashamed of how you got there. But God is a life giver. When we are honest with him about our condition, about what we've done and where we're going and what we're facing, he begins to put hope back in our hearts. So don't avoid what you're going through. Don't minimize it or pretend it isn't real. If you feel like you're drowning, tell the Lord exactly what you're going through. Describe the pain to him and let him give you a new perspective on life. Let him bring your life up from the pit. Several years ago, when I was going through some pretty tough times, I was in the middle of journaling. I haven't always journaled, but I have periodically in my life. And when I go back and look at my prayers during that time, I'm kind of shocked at the honesty I had as I told the Lord what was going on. Most of you know that when you have problems and you get past them, you repress them. You don't think about them, and oftentimes you forget them. But I went back and looked, and I realized what I was dealing with then and how God helped me, because I honestly opened my heart and told him what was happening and what my feelings in my heart was. In verse 7, we learn that Jonah looked back. He looked up, he looked around, he looked back. Verse 7 says, "When my soul fainted within me, I remembered the Lord, and my prayer went up to you into your holy temple. Those who regard worthless idols forsake their own mercy." Jonah looked back and remembered the Lord, and his mind went to God's holy temple. He went back to the good days he had known in his walk with God. One of the things that happens when you realize you're not walking with the Lord, and some of you may be in that very place tonight, is that you need to stop and remember what it was like when you were in fellowship with him. I promise you, whatever you're chasing right now, it is not nearly as satisfying, not nearly as joyful as what you once knew when you and the Lord were in fellowship with each other. I've never met anyone who said that running after the pleasures of this world gave them anything close to the joy they once had when they walked with God. Do you remember what that was like? Do you remember going to church instead of being coaxed or pressured to go? Do you remember being encouraged to read the Bible? Do you remember the peace of a clear conscience? When you get out of fellowship with God, that joy begins to fade, and you can begin to think you're having fun, but the truth is, there is no joy like the joy of walking in fellowship with Jesus and knowing there's nothing between you and the Savior. So look back and remember the good times. The psalmist said it this way, "I will remember the works of the Lord. Surely I will remember your wonders of old. I will meditate on all your work." We sing one of

0: Donna's favorite songs here often, We Will Remember. And that is a reminder to us of the importance of using our memory bank to help us recall the good things God has done for us. If you are in a tough spot with the Lord today, take a moment and remember the works of the Lord. The psalmist calls them wonders. You can find them in your Bible. The Lord parted the Red Sea, He shut the mouth of lions, and He raised the dead to life. You can find them in your own life. Think about the doors He's opened for you, the sins He's forgiven, the burdens He's carried. Think about the way He fearfully and wonderfully put you together in the beginning. And you can find them in the lives of other Christians. Remember the marriages the Lord has restored, the addictions He's broken, the prodigals He has brought home. Look back on the wonderful works of the Lord. Jonah looked back and he remembered the goodness of the Lord, but he also remembered something else. And it is kind of profound if you want to know the truth. It's a lesson anyone who has run away from God understands. Jonah said that he came to realize that when people give their lives to worthless idols, they forfeit their own mercy. What a trade that is. What a horrible trade. When we cling to idols, we are holding on to nothing and giving away everything. We exchange mercy and love for emptiness. That is what sin does. It promises satisfaction, but it leaves us dry and hollow. Adrian Rogers, the famous former pastor of the church in Memphis, once said, listen to this, sin will take you further than you want to go. It will keep you longer than you want to stay, and it will cost you more than you want to pay. Sin takes and leaves you empty. God's mercy covers and makes you whole. Sin exhausts and wears you down. God's mercy renews you and lifts you up. Sin costs you more than you can afford. God's mercy is freely given. That's what Jonah discovered in his desperate situation. So he looked up and he cried out. He looked around and described his situation. He looked back and remembered what God had done. And number four, he looked ahead. Finally, Jonah looked ahead. He didn't dwell on his sin. He didn't rehearse the mistakes he had made. He didn't wallow in regret. Instead, Jonah recommitted himself to the Lord, and he did it with a spirit of thanksgiving. Listen to verse 9. He said, "But I will sacrifice to you with the voice of thanksgiving. I will pay what I have vowed. Salvation is of the Lord." Jonah started this prayer crying out for help. Remember where he is and what kind of a mess he's gotten himself into. Now he finishes it with a shout of praise. He promises to say out loud, "Lord, I thank you for who you are and what you have done." He also promises to pay his vow. Jonah is finally accepting the assignment that God has given him. In his heart, he is saying, "Yes, Lord, send me. I will go to Nineveh. I will do what you asked me to do in the first place." That is the kind of prayer you can pray when your life has fallen apart. You don't have to fix everything all at once. You can simply say, "Lord, I blew it. But if you bring me out of this, I will do the very thing you've told me to do." Then you take that step, whether you feel like it or not, and you do it with a thankful heart. And that brings us to the last line of Jonah's prayer. Some have called this the central verse in the entire Bible because it expresses with great economy the language of the main point of the Bible. Jonah simply says in verse 9, "Salvation is of the Lord." Salvation is of the Lord. One author wrote, "Salvation belongs to God alone and to no one else. If someone is saved, it is wholly God's doing. It is not a matter of God saving you partly and you saving yourself partly. No, God saves. We do not and cannot save ourselves. That is the gospel." So when you're in trouble and you're overwhelmed by life, whether it's because of your actions or whether you are entirely innocent, I hope you will remember to pray. And maybe even write it down like Jonah did. There's something to be said for writing out your prayers. So if you're in trouble today, look up and cry out to God. Look around and be honest about your situation. Look back and remember God's mercy, and look ahead and do the next right thing. There are many psalms in the Bible that illustrate Jonah's prayer life. And I'm not going to talk to you about all of them, but I just want to tell you about one psalm. This is one of my favorite psalms, Psalm 107. It helps us understand the ways of God. In many ways, it gives a panoramic view of Israel's history and a revealing look at our own hearts as well. You know, the Israelites were stubborn and stiff-necked people. I often thank God he didn't call me to be Moses. Imagine leading millions of rebellious people through the wilderness. They had a pattern. They would get in trouble, they would cry out to God, be delivered, and then fall right back into trouble again. Before we judge them too harshly, how many times have we prayed, Lord, it's me again? Notice the pattern in Psalm 107. It starts with God's people wandering in the desert, hungry, thirsty, and too weak to go on. And then verse 6 says, then they cried out to the Lord in their trouble, and he delivered them out of their distress. A few verses later, they're back in trouble again. They are sitting in darkness and in the shadow of death, bound in affliction. Verse 13 says, then they cried out to the Lord in their trouble, and he saved them out of their distress. The next few verses describe them as fools who were afflicted because of their transgression and iniquities. And verse 19 says, then they cried out to the Lord in their trouble, and he saved them out of their distress. And in verse 28, after they are described as being at their wit's end, it says, then they cry out to the Lord in their trouble, and he brings them out of their distresses. Over and over again, the pattern. Trouble, cry out to God, deliverance, fall back into the same mess that started the whole process. What is the lesson in all of this? Verse 43 tells us, whoever is wise will observe these things, and they will understand the loving kindness of the Lord. That is the message of Psalm 107 and of Jonah 2. The loving kindness of the Lord. What kind of God do we have? A God of mercy, a God of grace, a God of loving kindness. He's not waiting to jump all over you because of what you have done. He's waiting to welcome you back in forgiveness and fellowship. He waits with outstretched arms. Whenever you cry out to him, he responds. He heals what is broken and he restores what is damaged. But he does not force us to come back. You must take that action yourself. When we cry out, he hears us. You say, well, Pastor Jeremiah, you don't know what I've done. And I don't really need to know what you've done because I know what he does, and he forgives. No matter what happens, he forgives. So wherever you are, if you're kind of striding along at the edge of the pack, not really walking with the Lord like you should, cry out to God. Tell him what's happening in your life. Ask him to forgive you and help you get back on track. He'll do that, and you will be the one blessed by it.
1: 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It won't be very long before you'll be in a situation where you will need to pray and cry out to God, as I told you about that in this message. Crying out to God is something we all get to somewhere in the midst of life. Tomorrow and Friday, we're going to talk about the second chance. This is my favorite part of this book, and it begins with these words, the word of the Lord came unto Jonah the second time. How many of you know we serve a God who doesn't give up on us when we mess up the first time? He's there for us the second time. 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Don't forget to get your calendar. 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
7: Ronald Reagan understood that preserving liberty required more than defending it. It had to be taught. In his 1989 farewell address, Reagan warned America about the danger of losing its national memory. If we forget what we did, we won't know who we are. Reagan understood that a free nation cannot preserve principles its people no longer understand. Every generation must learn why America's freedoms matter, understand the sacrifices that secured them, and accept the responsibilities that come with self-government. Liberty cannot be simply inherited. It must be intentionally passed from one generation to the next. Because when we fail to teach the meaning of freedom, we eventually lose the will to preserve it. So, are we preparing the next generation merely to inherit liberty, or teaching them why it is worth preserving?
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0: know, we use terms like, well, if God doesn't judge California, he'll have to apologize to Sodom and Gomorrah. Or maybe it's not as bad as it was in Noah's day. And the fact is, it's always bad. Sin has ruined this world. It has plunged not only humanity, but all of creation into ruin and bondage. And it is God's grace that comes to us in the midst of it all with his gospel. That's what we're taking note of here in Genesis chapter 6 as we continue our series, Arise, Move, and Go in Times Like These. Here's Pastor Jesse Gastand from Grace Bible Church in Hayward with today's Way of Grace.
1: The revelation of God has always been on the planet, and power will always take the wisest men. Now, today, human wisdom is operating out of a sense of secular scientific prowess, power through secular science. More than a couple of hundred years ago, it used to be a conflation of science and theology. Did you know that? Right. So I'll just leave you with that. Your Bible will teach you that the power structures will always hire and pay wicked men like Judas Iscariot to be part of the betrayal system of the elite and the aristocracy. So when you read here giants in the earth, when you read here renowned men, these are men who have been wise and understood how sociology works. They've been men who have been wise to understand the fears and the limitations and the traditions and the perspectives of people on a societal level, because you can only control people when you know them. So then the text goes on to explain to us over in verse 5, and God saw that the wickedness of man was great in the earth, and that every imagination of the thought of his heart was only evil continually. Isn't that an amazing assessment? Now, this is a bird's eye view. Let me take you back to the horizontal for a moment to help you. The horizontal looks like this. It looks like people working, engaging in commerce, paying their bills, albeit with some tribulation. It looks like people marrying and giving in marriage, doing life as normal. That's what it looks like on a horizontal level. Y'all keeping up with me? It looks that way with a small measure of instability around a little crime here and a little crime there. This is what I call the maladjusted behavior of the ghetto. When you live in the hood, as I did from day one, things are normal for us around crime and sleeping with several women and several men and having babies out of wedlock and going to church and coming right out the church slinging dope and killing each other. That was the norm. That's what you're dealing with right here. That's what you're dealing with. So don't create a dichotomy in this and think that what you're looking at, Genesis 6, has never ever occurred before. No, this is the world we live in. And some of us, it doesn't matter your ethnicity, if you grew up poor, you know what I'm talking about. You and I would be jaded when we would see somebody getting robbed. We just keep going. We see somebody get stabbed. We just keep going. We see somebody get killed. We keep going. Because that's called being maladjusted to evil. Does that make some sense, child of God? It's called being in the fog of war. Now, God sees it for what it is. He sees the groups. He sees the gangs. He sees the legislators. He sees the rulers. He sees the assembly. He sees the council. He sees the hierarchy of authorities in the physical dimension. And they're all thugging. They're all hoodlums. They're all criminals. And they want the rest of the common folks on the ground to stay criminal in their behavior, because when you overcome criminality, then you get to walk in your autonomy and you get to discover that God blesses obedience, parameters, boundaries, and things like that. Am I making some sense? The ways of a transgressor are hard. I grew up in that and it didn't mean a thing to me. It made me tough. Got educated, played ball, achieved several kinds of goals, simultaneously slanging dope and harming other people. Did you hear what I just stated? Until God shut me down in his mercy. But the hood is like that. And when you got a whole society living like that, and that's what we're looking at in terms of the aggregate whole of our world and the unhinged, that's my next point, unhinged violence of our governance, the world is turning into the ghetto. That's where you are. That's where you are. And you got to know how to actually navigate the hood. That's why for some of us it's just fine. Oh, yeah, I'm used to this. And I can do God in it because I've been doing God in it for 40 years. This is what I love about the Holocaust survivor presentations I'm giving with you. Them brothers are some good thugs. The Bell brothers were some thugs. They knew how to do it. They knew how to arm up and deal with the enemy and help people escape because they understood to actually submit to ungodly governance is to put yourself in limitations where you are forced to be immoral. Right? Am I making some sense? Those brothers went out into the woods and said, you know what we're going to do? We're going to engage in some guerrilla warfare. And they would go in at night and sneak people out. Say, we got pathways and routes to help you escape what is here and what's coming. Well, what about if they come after us? Let them come up in here. We know these woods well. Let them come up in here. And the SS would never come up into the woods. People survived all the way through because there were soldiers who knew how to navigate the fog of war. Am I making some sense? I could tell you a ton of stories. And that's what we are in our culture today. We need wise men and women, wise as serpents and gentle as doves. That's what Jesus said. I'm putting you in the midst of wolves. Don't you think this world loves me or you? Now, if you're a sheep in the midst of wolves, don't you have to be alert? Don't you have to be obedient to your shepherd to lead you and navigate you through this crazy system so that you're not a victim of consequences? It's what we're dealing with in our text. Now, let me take you back briefly to subpoint B, show you something here before we move on. This is called the disregard for conviction. The Lord sees them doing nothing but evil, scheming evil, harming men and women. He'll tell Noah that in a moment. But here's what verse 3 says. And the Lord said, my spirit shall not always strive with man. Do you see it? Now here's an insight into your God. Are you ready? Your God is committed to letting you know what's right and wrong. Now, I've told you when you read your Bible carefully, you can't read your Bible and not know a God who is vitally committed to being in the midst of your mess, to tell you about your mess and give you a remedy to your mess. You cannot read your Bible and think that God is a God afar off and he doesn't care. He's indifferent and we don't know where he is. Your Bible tells you and I that God immediately pursued Adam and Eve when they failed. That means he's interested. The Bible tells us he immediately addressed Cain even before Cain did it, caught it on his face. That's called caring. And so when the text tells us that God strives with us, you know what that indicates? We largely wrestle against God. So I just want you to know that the Spirit of God is everywhere present because he's omnipresent, and he works at the level of conscientiously opening you and I up to the moral implications of our choices. He makes us aware that the way we are thinking is problematic, doesn't he? He helps us to deal with the struggle within of violating boundaries. That's Romans 2, 14 and 15. The law is written in your heart. You and I generally, as a human race across the world, we know that it's not right to murder, to steal, to defraud, to harm people. We know that. We're created in the Imago Dei. But the conscious, having those larger building blocks of moral parameters, need the added assistance of the Spirit of God pressing down on you to make you aware that your actions and your thinking is not good. This is the crisis of conscience. Am I making some? Raise your hand if I'm making some sense, because I'm going to stop right here if y'all not getting it. It's called the crisis of conscience. You see a child start to develop that about 3 or 4 years old. The first couple, 2 or 3 years, the child's conscience is really committed to the ego of self. And the child is simply driven by making sure he uses everything around him, she uses everything around them to get their needs met. You got grown-ups like that. This is what we call narcissism. Very narrow in their social correspondence. Very narrow in their capacity to understand that there are people in my life to whom I have to engage in an appropriate way in order to get what I want. And that those people have the responsibility of not giving me everything that I want, and it's going to train my conscience to know socially what's good and what's bad. Does that make sense? And so what we have going on in our text is God giving you insight into the fact that though he's everywhere present and that he sits in the heavens, his spirit penetrates into all of our heart to give us a witness of what's right and wrong. But he also does it another way. I'm getting ready to drive this home. He also does it not only by the intrinsic gift of a conscience, if it's not super distorted or what we call hardened, because your conscience can harden, as you know. And lots of people's conscience harden after so long of getting a witness internally in the crisis that they're going through, that they override their conscience and then they continue doing what they do. This is called addictive behavior. Did that make some sense? Right. And so even though you know what's right, you don't care. Now, once that's happening, you're in bad shape. You have now become maladjusted. You are now a candidate to be one of the criminals in the hood. Did that make some sense? Right. So the next thing that God has to do to all of us is bring an external witness. And this is more fundamentally what God means by striving with us. God has always had prophets in the land to tell you what's right. Always had prophets. The prophet that preceded Noah, because Noah is the prophet of this time, is Enoch. The prophet that preceded Enoch would have been Abel. And you see what they did. Why? Because Abel is reminding everybody that you and I are sinners. We need a substitute. That substitute is given to us in the form of a lamb that's slain without the shedding of blood. There is no remission of sin. Abel is a preacher of the gospel. Hebrews 11 told us. So godly men and women are serving as God's external witness bearer to society of what's right. Did that make some sense? Remember what God said to Cain. Cain, where is your brother Abel? He said, am I my brother's keeper? And God meant for him to know, yes, you are. Yes, you are. So here comes the battle, because when some of us submit to God's law and we operate out of parameters and boundaries, and then we actually submit ourselves to do what God tells us to do, tell your brother, he's wrong. Tell your sister, she's wrong. Tell your family, they're wrong. Now you become a prophet. And now, in representing God, you are in trouble, are you not? But I'm trying to, you know, really, it's not funny. Because this is also pathological throughout history, that when you commit to being a godly, humble, but consistent prophet for God, you're going to suffer persecution from your own family. This is what Jesus taught you. You follow me, your parents are not going to like you. Your children are not going to like you. Your husband's not going to like you. Your wife is not going to like you. You follow me, just be ready for everybody. This gets into a further point. But in our text, the idea is, God says, my spirit will no longer bear record internally or by sending prophets. That's why the last prophet in this generation is Noah. Did y'all hear what I just said? Which actually gives us some really interesting insights into this enterprise that we're about to get into for the next 2 weeks, the building of the ark, because the building of the ark is going to be a witness. God's getting ready to get in everybody's business by a project that he's about to start. But you and I have to really work through that project. We have to really think through the application of that project. So having said that, let me go to my last subpoint, because it's very clear in the Bible that God has used the word of God. He's used prophets. He's used godly men and women to tell people what's right. And they have frequently disregarded the witness, right? Subpoint C, the violence of the unhinged. So again, we've just looked at verse 5. Look what we'll be over at verse 11 and then verse 12 and 13. Are you there? The earth also was corrupt before God, and the earth was filled with violence. Do you see it? Penetrate into that. Penetrate, penetrate, penetrate, penetrate into that. Think deeply. Penetrate. P Penetrate into that. Think deeply. Penetrate into that. Use a corollary. Understand the tension here. Just a little while earlier, God created the heavens and the earth, and God said it was good. And now mankind has actually corrupted the earth. Penetrate into that deeply. God wants you to understand that we are accountable as stewards to his creation, how we deal with it. Did you hear what I just stated? I'm not going to stay here alone. Penetrate into that and understand when we destroy the earth, when we break it up, when we corrupt it the way we do, when we distort it, when we extract from it its natural resources, when we make weapons of war out of that, when we make drugs out of that, when we engage in behavior that does not support our calling as godly people, but enrich the wealthy, as you saw in the Psalms, the wealthy get rich, their eyes bulge out, they are so voluptuous, they have more than harsh desire. It came at the plunder of the earth and human beings. Did that make sense? If you know anything about the Industrial Revolution and moving up to where we are, the fight and battle to create equality in the workplace is a new thing. And it does not exist everywhere in the world. This is not a ubiquitous system that we have in America. This is one of the reasons we say to Americans, hey, listen, you better take a flight to a third world country for a week and then come back and kiss the ground you live on. Y'all keeping up with me? Kiss the ground you live on. Because the one thing that you and I still have as a commodity that will help us if we use it right is freedom. You do have it. It's narrowing down. It's narrowing down, but you still have it. And it's the only certain gift that can keep you from being captivated by the enemy. That's why the Son of the Living God came to set the captives free, not to make you rich, set you free. Because see, if you're free, you can prosper. Am I making some sense? I don't need you to give me a dime. Just get out of my way. Get out of my way. Leave me alone. I know how to work. I've been working since 5 years old. Let me get some rest, eat some beans and cornbread, and I'll work out my own economic salvation with fear and trembling. And I promise you, I won't plunder the earth. I promise you, I'll give people who are in need because I don't mind sharing because I know how to live on a little bit. Like Paul said, I have learned to be content in whatsoever state I am. I know how to abase. I know how to abound because my real satisfaction is God and Christ and the Holy Ghost. I don't need a lot. I don't need a lot, but I do need my freedom. And I'm going to fight you for it. Because I came up in the hood. I came up in the hood. And I know what they'll do to you. They're just like the government. They'll get in your head. The hood will get in your head. Day one, they tried to get in my head. And then you have a choice of capitulating and becoming weak and therefore being a victim. Or you can say, okay, let me back on up because two of them came at me first day in the hood and they did some wicked and perverse things. And I said, oh, is this how they roll? Whoa, my mama didn't even know it. She just dragged us there because we were running from a criminal dad. That's a tell of two stories, isn't it? You're running from your daddy and you're running to the mouth of the dragon. And I said, okay, either I'm going to learn how to be a fighter, or I'm going to be a victim of this shameful behavior that's going on. And the latter, the former is what I was. I immediately learned how to fight. But I was fighting for survival. And that's what you have to do, child of God. You got to fight for survival. You got to fight for survival. I'm sorry, if you don't fight, you will be taken captive. You will be taken captive. And I've already told you, if you're in Christ and you fight, you win simply because you are in Christ. You win. You don't win if you're not in Christ. I don't care what your strategies are. You need God. You need a bird's eye view. You need a mediator. You need God. You will not win without God. The system is rigged today. I'm not there. We'll deal with that when we get into the actual flood and what God uses as a solution. Why all kind of otherworldly strategies will not work, but the plan that God has set up. That's the only plan that's going to work. The violence of the unhinged. This bird's eye view that gives us, that God gives us, is about the moral and spiritual and ethical atrocities that are being committed here. This is not dealing with any kind of political entities. You notice that? This is why I warn you about being over political. This is not dealing with identity politics. This is not dealing with any of the false dichotomies, the false, what we call dialecticals in politics. This is what got so many people distracted today. People are caught up in this versus that, that versus this. That is a political triage that's designed to distract you from the real thing. Am I making sense? It's true. It's true. So some of my brethren, boy, they get super impulsive about the next election. Vote, but please understand this. If Jesus is not the one you're voting for, be ready to have lost that vote. It's so important to understand. I've been voting for Jesus for the last 40 years. And I've been winning the election every year. Now I'm voting for him, but he ain't running for politician. He's the King of Kings and Lord of Lords, and he rules anyway. But I vote for him anyway. I'll go in and sign, I'm voting for Jesus of Nazareth. Jesus of, they think I'm crazy. Jesus of Nazareth. I do vote. I do vote. I told you, you go to a third world country and you, the banana republics are a mess. You don't even want to go to the, I do vote. Jesus of Nazareth. And I know he'll do a good job. And he is doing a good job. So I'm helping you understand what's going on in our text. Let me keep moving. The violence of the unhinged. This is what we mean. We are dealing with very dark times. Jeremiah 17:9 gives us the assessment of man. And if you don't agree with God, you're going to have your heart broken every time. The heart, listen to what he says, is deceitful. The term there is so complex that you can't actually read it properly. The heart is deceitful. It amazes me that human beings are under the Darwinian, Marxian delusion that man is basically good. I hear that from Christians. Man is not basically good. You're restrained from as much evil as you could do. Part of that is psychological ambivalence. But by nature, you would do evil given the circumstances. This is what we learn with our brethren in the Holocaust. This is what we learn when we were dealing with Uganda. We learn this. Rwanda, I'm sorry. We learn this. We learn how people will turn on each other. And they're actually blood brothers and sisters. Don't tell me the heart's not wicked. Put enough pressure on the heart, like the devil said to God about Job, touch his flesh and he'll curse you to your face. The only reason you would not do it is if God keeps you. Am I making some sense? The only reason you wouldn't turn and stab your brother in the back is if God keeps you. Is if you're used to confessing that you are a sinner and that you're broken by nature and that apart from the grace of God, there go I. If you're not talking like that, you're already trapped by the devil because he's got you deceived thinking you're good.
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5: 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This is Kevin McCullough for townhall.com. September 11th is not a normal day on the calendar. Nearly 3,000 Americans were murdered by Islamist terrorists, yet 25 years later, retired Port Authority police officers are asking Governor Kathy Hochul and New York City Mayor Zoran Mamdani to stay away from the commemoration at Ground Zero. 37 Port Authority officers died that morning. Now their surviving brothers are pleading, please allow us to remember in peace. Hochul angered the 9/11 community by illuminating One World Trade Center for Muslim American Heritage Month. Mamdani faces a petition opposing his attendance, signed by more than 96,000 people, including grieving families. Both intend to attend anyway. Ground Zero, especially on the 25th anniversary of that dark day, does not belong to politicians. It belongs to the dead and their families, the cops and firefighters who walked into hell while everyone else ran away. They do not owe elected officials a backdrop or a lesson in tolerance. One day, one place, no politics. They've earned that. Let them have it. I'm Kevin McCullough.
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0: no other well you want. I'm not seeking anything else. Are you? I'm not seeking this or that or hope. I found the Messiah. I found the one who says, come to me, all who are weak and heavy laden, and I will give you rest. I will give you comfort. You are mine, and I will no way cast you away. What can separate me from the love of God, which is in Christ Jesus? Neither height nor depth nor principalities nor powers nor things present nor things to come. Nothing can separate me from the love of God, which is in, because I know him. Know him, know him, know him. Some of you need to fully surrender your lives.
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2: 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Charles Spurgeon once said, "The power of prayer can never be overrated. They who cannot serve God by preaching need not regret. If a man can but pray, he can do anything. He who knows how to overcome with God in prayer has heaven and earth at his disposal." Today, Pastor Shane tells us not to give up, but keep going no matter the pressure or doubt, that God is working on our behalf right now and is about to speak encouragement to the depth of your soul here on Regaining Lost Ground.
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0: For most of us, 99% of the time, our prayers don't happen that quick. So how do we remain strong when God is silent? I think I prayed, I don't know when it was, with somebody with diabetes, and I just said, yeah, you got to trust the Lord, and you got to do this, but you're as of today, you're stopping McDonald's. You're going to start getting 5,000 steps in. You're going to lose this weight. You're going to get off the sugar. You're going to start eating whole, God-given food. See, that's wise. That's why God will honor that, because if the diabetes is being caused by that, the lifestyle choices, then lifestyle choices can reverse it. See, you're still trusting God, but you're not continuing to harm the body. And so it is a balance that you have to try to find. You know, a doctor says my arteries are getting, you know, clogged, and I need to go into heart surgery, and okay, well, trust the Lord and make sure he guides you. But have you tried a whole plant-based food diet for a while and fasting and losing that weight and seeing if you can, what if God directs you that? I don't know, I'm just saying. Because how many people have reversed it by that? Many, many, many people have reversed it. I mean, so you're using wisdom when you're trusting the Lord. Does that make sense? And so I think the church is, Lord, we're just going to trust you. And I think that pleases him. That me, any fixers out there? Like, I'm going to fix this? That's why it's always hard, they say, for men to talk, to just listen to their wives. Because, you know, in like a minute, I'll tell them, okay, I'll fix it. How can I fix it? What's there to be fixed? No, no, no, just listen. Just listen. Don't fix anything. There's nothing to be fixed. And same thing with God. We often want to fix it. And God says, just trust me. And so that's what I would do with the thorn. I would contend to have it removed until you hear otherwise. That's biblical. How do we keep pressing forward when God is silent? Well, one thing we have to consider is there are things that hinder your prayer life. Did you know that? God's not always obligated to answer every prayer. Sometimes conditions must be met. Oh, that's a full screen there. You should take a picture. Let me go through. Number one, of course, is internal. Besetting sin. Look at Isaiah. Your sins, your iniquities have separated you from your God, and he has hidden his face from you so that he will not hear you. Now, I put this in here for some of you because you might have heard this, or maybe you say this. Some people say, well, that doesn't apply anymore because it's the Old Testament. Well, that's a little risky. I understand they're not Christians, and prove it. Because all you have to do is look at point number two. God says your prayers will not be answered, men, if you treat your wife like garbage. So there's your point that that doesn't apply anymore, because yes, sin separates. When there's besetting, unrepentant, I'm not talking about you struggle now and then, welcome to the club. Who doesn't struggle now and then with pride or anger or something? You get a flat tire, somebody cuts you off. I avoid that mountain road when it's busy NASCAR time. Because I'll pull over and let people, because I'm like, you have to be right there. You have to be right there. And I'll slow down on purpose. And by the time I'm at the bottom of that hill, I'm going to put this thing in park and go have a talk with them. And with my luck, they probably go to the church. So that's not going to work. But doesn't that happen? It's besetting sin. Unrepentant. If you've got a very critical heart and you don't repent, you come in critical, judgmental, arrogant, other sins, of course, sexual sin and addictions, and you just like unrepentant. That God's like, you've got to deal with that first. Yes, He'll hear the prayer of repentance. Lord, help me. He hears. But if you're continuing in sin, unrepentant, it's like, hey, you got to fix this line of communication. You've got to repent. That's what the Word says. It's an internal, it's a besetting sin. And then again, number two, you see that. This is attitude. Not treating people right will prevent prayers. Trust me. You got some renegade spirit of rebellion, some gossiping, slandering spirit, and you think you're walking closely with the Lord and He's hearing your prayers? Be careful there. Look at this. Husbands must dwell with wives kindly and graciously, giving honor to the wife as the weaker vessel, and as being heirs together of the grace of life, that your prayers may not be hindered. Men, are your prayers being hindered? You think you're a mighty man of God, but you're treating your wife like a second-class citizen, demeaning. Even little things, is it not? Even little things too? This week, actually, I told my wife, I'm going to work on something. Because sometimes, you know, when they ask you a question, you're like, obviously. Like, that's a little, I'm not going to say that. Because women, they don't understand things the same, right? Men don't, you're different. You're like, I'm like, obviously. What? Hello? Just listen. And don't do that, because you pass it down to your kids too. And so just treating people with dignity and respect and listening, it really hinders your prayer life if you've got an attitude. You know those people got an attitude? Maybe some of you here, maybe I should stay here for a minute. You got that little chip on your shoulder, you got an attitude, you're critical, you like to post critical things all the time, and Your prayers will be hindered. Absolutely. Because the spirit of prayer is the spirit of humility. When you're a praying person, the fruit of the Spirit is more present than the fruit of the flesh. It just and when you're not walking in that, your prayers are actually hindered. So consider that this morning. Are you not treating people nicely? Are you gossiping and slandering? Do you know that will damage your prayer life? Number one, do you know something is true before you start talking about it? Are you sure? Also, if it is true, does a person need to know? Hindrances to prayers are attitude. And of course, the third point, there's many more. I mean, I could list a whole list here. Maybe I will during Around the Heavens. But arrogance. I think these are the top three. Wrong prayer focus. You ask and you do not receive because you ask amiss that you may spend it on your pleasures. Anybody pray for things because, again, comfort, convenience? Or you pray for things because you want the limelight You want the Instagram to blow up or the Twitter to blow up or the followers. If I could be that worship leader, if I could do, you know, and it's about, Lord, if you just put me up there, I'll give you all the glory. He knows your heart. You're not humble yet. And that prevents answer prayer very, very often.

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2: A lot of prayers not being answered because our focus is wrong. And there's so many others I want to share. You know, another a big hindrance, especially now, is busyness. If you're too busy to seek God, you're too busy. Something's got to go, because there'll always be things being poured into your life that try to take you away from Him. More opportunities, more relationships, more this, more that, more responsibility, more studies. Sometimes you tell people, hey, less studies, more seeking God. Because if you become a worker and it hurts your worship, it will do a very harmful thing to our heart. As with any other relationship, no time together equals no communication. That's what happens, guys. If we have no time for God, there's no communication, that relationship falls apart. Just like when spouses grow distant, the same thing happens. No time, no communication. The relationship is hindered greatly. So many things have access to our mind, we must starve them to death. So in a nutshell, prevailing prayer encourages you back to God. I'm not just talking about just quick little prayers. Those are great. We do them all the time. But there needs to be a season of prevailing prayer where you lay hold of the promises of God. Prevailing prayer is the catalyst to revival. It's the way to stay strong even when you're waiting on God. It's the foundation of faith. It's the sustainer of hope. It's the wellspring of wisdom. Prevailing prayer strengthens, it replenishes, it nourishes our soul. I saw a quote, I couldn't find who wrote it. It said, they prayed in the wilderness, in the dungeon, the arena, and at the stake. The early church. John Huss, before he was killed, he said, have mercy on me, O God. O Lord, do not put my trust in you. O Christ, Son of the living God, have mercy on me. Polycarp, may I be received among the martyrs in your presence today as a rich and pleasing sacrifice. Tyndale, Lord, open the king's eyes. Lord, open the king's eyes. Why, William Tyndale, why was he killed? Well, he decided to print the Bible so people could read it. What it does, guys, if we get back into that season of prayer and Wednesdays and you come expecting and you go into the prayer room and you turn off some of the social media and you begin to press in like never before, prevailing prayer, what it does, it rips the veil open and the Shekinah glory of God's presence pours into your heart. That's what it does. The more you press in, the more that the power and presence of Christ is in your heart, because you're building that relationship, you're seeking Him, you're sustaining that. And when you don't do that, you drift off course. Again, stay focused on the prize and the promises. The prize is Christ. You stay focused on the prize and the promises. I will never leave you. I will never forsake you. Ask and you shall receive. Seek and you will find. Come to me, all your weak and heavy laden, and I will give you rest. Those who keep, God will keep them in perfect peace, who keeps his heart steadfast on. You focus on those promises and you press in like number four, and it builds you up and it strengthens you. That's for the believer, but I do want to close with one verse for unbelievers. I'm actually talking about this Wednesday, but I know a vast majority of you usually don't come on Wednesdays, so you didn't get out of it. I'm going to share it now. I don't know if we have it up there. It's on John 4. John 4. Look at this verse. I love this. Is the whole passage is incredible. Speaking again on Wednesday, where it's the woman who's at the well, and those famous words, woman, if you knew the water that I have, you would ask of me for a drink, and you would never thirst again. I mean, I just get, whoa,

Can you, Jesus the Messiah, sitting, can you just sit, a well sitting on a well? If you knew what I could give you, you would ask of me and you would never thirst again. I'm tempted to preach that message now, but we don't have time. Oh, it's funny. Let me tell you how that message came about. 2 weeks ago, I preached up in the mountains, in the High Sierra Mountains, small church. It was a blessing. At 10 a.m., and then I committed to, our family drove down to Bishop, and I preached at their 4 p.m. service. And I said, I just, living water, if you drink of this, you'll never, you know when you just can't get something out, and you're just, oh my, the power of that, you'll never thirst again. Living water. And so I sat down, I opened John 4, is at the park across from that famous Schatz Bakery that's crowded. So I knew my family would be over there an hour. And I didn't eat anything. I put this message together for Bishop. And I was excited to share it with you. And of all days, the live stream was not working. And so the pastor said, now you have to preach it in Lancaster. So that's a good idea. I'm going to do that on Wednesday. So that's what's coming up. I'm excited about it. It's such a powerful verse. Long story short, towards the end, the woman said, I know that the Messiah is coming, who is called Christ. And when He comes, He will tell us all things. And Jesus said to her, I who speak to you am He. But I realized no versus no. And I've talked about this before, but somebody needs to hear this. Many of you could say, oh, I know Jesus. My mom talked about Him. Oh, I know Jesus. He's the guy that died for our sins, right? Oh, I was raised in the church. I come to church now and then with my mom and dad, or I come to church and I go to this church and I know all about the Bible. I know about Jesus. Oh, I know. Like she knew. She didn't have a relationship with Him yet. Maybe we don't know where she's at, but she knew about Him. Oh, I know. I know intellectually. Let me tell you, your intellect will not get you into heaven. It doesn't matter what you know here. It matters what you know here. And if I had time, I could actually break down the different no's. One is an intellectual knowledge. The other is a complete trust and hope and faith in. Even the demons know, believe in Jesus, knowledge, and they tremble. So make sure you have the right no. Make sure, are you trusting in you, what you know? Oh, I know about God. Of course there's a God. But have you repented of your sin and said, I need the cross. I need the cross. I am lost without the cross. I am lost without Christ. I need that like never. Lord, I need to know You intimately. And then now the Holy Spirit resides in you as a believer. And there's something that you are born again. A supernatural act of God where He puts the Holy Spirit inside of you and you are born again. And now the Spirit within cries, Abba, Father. It cries, Abba, Father. It cries, I want to worship. I need to worship. I need to seek Him like never before. There's a desire. There's a hunger. There's some type of fruit, folks. If there's no fruit, what no have you embraced? And that's the problem with many people. They of course I know Jesus. And I'll talk to, oh, Shane, here's the famous lines. Shane, I've been going to church for 30 years. Okay, or I was born knowing God. I hear what you're saying. Or I get this a lot. Oh, yeah, I'm a Baptist. Many of you heard this one too. Oh, I'm Catholic. Well, why do you have to? And many who say that aren't Christian.
They're identifying, I know, I was raised in this, I went through the protocol, I know about it intellectually, but they've never repented and believed and embraced Jesus Christ as their Lord and Savior. Because when you know Him personally, when that you can say absolutely He's correct, because when you drink of that water, you will never thirst again. There's no other well I want. There's no other well you want. Nothing else is going to capture. I'm not seeking anything else. Are you? I'm not seeking this or that or hope. I found the Messiah. I found the one who says, come to me, all who are weak and heavy laden, and I will give you rest. I will give you comfort. You are mine, and I will no way cast you away. What can separate me from the love of God, which is in Christ Jesus? Neither height nor depth, nor principalities, nor powers, nor things present, nor things to come. Nothing can separate me from the love of God, which is because I know Him. Know Him, know Him, know Him. Some of you need to fully surrender your lives. You're believers, but you haven't fully surrendered. You've got God in the garage. You're worried that He'll get into the house and start cleaning house. But it's time to say, Lord, have everything. My marriage, my parenting, my finances, my life is Yours. Wherever You send me, whatever You want to do. And many people fear that because they think they'll end up in the outskirts of Africa in the faraway desert. And you may, if that's God's desire, and you'll love that desire. He gives you the desires of your heart. Actually, when you fully surrender, you're allowed to fulfill the desires of your heart, because He puts them there. And you want to do the things that He wants you to do. So maybe make that step this morning. Say, Lord, I fully surrender. I haven't been following You. I haven't been leading my family. Many men are not leading their family spiritually. They're allowing their spouse to do that. They're not leading their kids. They're just kind of getting God in when they can. Everything else comes before Him. Travel ball, sports, this, their work, employment, corporate, this, my vacation. Everything comes before Him. You need to put Him first and foremost.

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And for all the latest on what God is doing with His ministry here, please be sure to follow us on most social media platforms. 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Thank you again for listening to today's message of Regaining Lost Ground, where we are reminded daily, times change, truth does not. I

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6: Ronald Reagan understood that preserving liberty required more than defending it. It had to be taught. In his 1989 farewell address, Reagan warned America about the danger of losing its national memory. If we forget what we did, we won't know who we are. Reagan understood that a free nation cannot preserve principles its people no longer understand. Every generation must learn why America's freedoms matter, understand the sacrifices that secured them, and accept the responsibilities that come with self-government. Liberty cannot be simply inherited. It must be intentionally passed from one generation to the next. Because when we fail to teach the meaning of freedom, we eventually lose the will to preserve it. So, are we preparing the next generation merely to inherit liberty, or teaching them why it is worth preserving?
7: You know, it's quite a thought to get on a ship and go anywhere, but to sail the Mediterranean is an immense opportunity. And I'm inviting you to come and join myself and others in August of 2027. 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We'll be in places like Ephesus, where when you stand there in that vast amphitheater, you realize how much history is actually beneath your feet. 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
12: Dr. Michael Youssef is standing by, ready to help you see that the Book of Revelation is remarkably significant for today. It's next on Leading the Way.
13: Those seven churches represent the complete picture of the condition of all churches throughout history. 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And that is why Revelation is for today. The Book of Revelation is for today.
12: In the pages of Revelation, it's easy to get lost in the dramatic, prophecy-laden, end times content. But up next on Leading the Way, Dr. Michael Youssef reveals how the last book of the Bible is also packed with practical words from Jesus himself for 2026. Growing up in the Middle East, combined with his Bible school and seminary training, and of course years of pastoral service, gives Dr. Youssef unique perspectives on biblical teaching. And he's ready to bring the mysteries of Revelation into the light. Let's listen together as Dr. Michael Youssef continues his series called An End Times Warning for the Modern Day Church.
13: The book of Revelation opens with a prologue. And the opening of that prologue you saw in verse 3, where there is a specific blessing to those who not only read it, but heed it. In fact, there is another one at the end, like two bookends, two blessings, one at the beginning, one at the end, for everyone who studies and reads and heeds the book of Revelation. In his greeting to the churches, the Lord Jesus pronounces grace and peace. In all the writings of the New Testament, grace and peace. Have you ever asked yourself why none of them would write peace and then grace? Have you ever thought about that? Because no one can ever have the peace of God before receiving the grace of God. Until you receive the grace of God, you cannot have peace of God. Only the grace of God through Jesus Christ could give you peace, even in the midst of turmoil, even in the difficult times of life. And so John goes on to describe Jesus as the faithful witness, the firstborn from the dead, and the ruler of the kings of the earth. Why does he call Jesus the faithful witness? In fact, he is the faithful witness par excellence, because he is the one who came from heaven to reveal the Father, and therefore his testimony is true. In John 14:9, he said, "He who has seen me has seen the Father." Jesus is the firstborn from the dead. You see, even the people that Jesus raised from the dead, they rose in their normal bodies. But Jesus is the only one, the first one, who rose from the dead in a glorified body. He's the first, but then we will follow. For we too will rise in glorified bodies. Those who worship Jesus, those who love Jesus, those who cannot wait for Jesus to come back, they will be in a glorified body. We're not going to be dismembered spirits floating around or angels on the clouds. No, we will have glorified bodies just like Jesus' body after the resurrection. That's why he is the firstborn. He's the first one we will follow. Verse 5, he said, he's the ruler of the kings of the earth. Look around you today. You don't find too many kings and rulers of the world bowing to Jesus. But make no mistake about it, they will. All of them will. All of them will. Even if they think they're mighty and powerful, they will bow their knees to Jesus. The day is coming when every knee will bow and every tongue will confess. Whether they like it or not, they're going to do it. Still, we're in verse 5. Jesus loves us, and he has freed us from our sins by his blood. Listen carefully, please. I know we sing about the blood of Jesus. I know we can imagine the blood of Jesus on the cross. And the symbol of the communion wine, it reminds us of the blood of Jesus. And even believers, we believe in the power of the blood of Jesus. But John saw with his own eyes that blood dripping from the cross as he alone stood there by the cross. He saw with his own eyes how the holy and righteous blood of Jesus stained the earth. He saw with his own eyes, he watched Jesus as he bled to death while all the others fled and ran away. John watched Jesus' last drop to drop from his holy body, drained from his body, his mangled body. And if John lived to be 1,000 years old, he will never forget that blood dripping from the cross. And so John says, remember, it is only the blood of Jesus that can save you. It is only the blood of Jesus that can set you free. It is only the blood of Jesus that can break the chain of addiction and the chain of sin. Try it. Every time you're faced with temptation and you're about to wander off into the far country, you're turning against the Lord and His Word and want to sin, try to plead the blood of Jesus. You will experience it. Every time you're in trouble, plead the blood of Jesus. Every time you feel rejected and unloved, claim the blood of Jesus. Every time you feel guilt and shame, plead the blood of Jesus. Now, amen belongs here. For He bled to death so that He might set us free from the power of sin. And when He sets us free, He makes us into priests. No longer do we need to go to a priest for confession. We no longer do we need to go to a priest to intercede on our behalf like they did in the Old Testament. For the door to the throne room of God is wide open for us to come in and come out anytime, any moment. For we now are priests. We can come straight to the high priest. Verse 7, here John quotes the prophet Daniel. And Daniel prophesied not only about Jesus' first coming, but he also prophesied about Jesus' second coming. He said in Daniel chapter 7, look, he's coming with clouds. Now let me stop here because I remember when I was a kid, I used to think that Jesus must be going to come back on a cloudy day, kind of riding on the clouds. It has nothing to do with the clouds as we know them. In the Bible, the word clouds means large, vast numbers of people. Throngs of people. That's what the clouds in the Bible are. In fact, Hebrews 12:1 tells us that we are surrounded by such great cloud of witnesses. What is he talking about? He is talking about the myriads of people whose faithful witness has been recorded in the Scripture in order to encourage us, in order to help us be obedient to Christ, in order to motivate us to keep on keeping on. So that's what the cloud means. He's going to come with all the wonderful saints who have gone before us, who are there with Him now. When He returns, all the throng of people who have went ahead of us will come back with Him. With Him, there will be a vast number of the saints who have placed their faith in Jesus Christ, but they have died and gone and joined the church above. No wonder John then quotes the book of Zechariah, Zechariah 12:10. Every eye will see Him. Everyone who pierced Him. And all the people of the earth will mourn. What is he talking about? Is he specifically referring to the people who pierced His hands and His feet and His side? They too. But when he's talking about those who pierced Him shall mourn, he's talking about everyone who have rejected Jesus Christ as the only Savior. For every time a person rejects Jesus, he's piercing him. Every time one person takes the name of Jesus as a swear word, he's piercing him. Every time those in authority forbid the mention of the name of Jesus publicly, they are the one who pierced Jesus. Everyone who covered the crosses in chapels and colleges and campuses all over the place that they were designed to worship Jesus, but out of shame they're covering them, they are piercing Jesus. Everyone who mocked His name, everyone who ignored His name, they are the one who pierced Him, and they're going to mourn, and they're going to mourn for eternity. And they're going to mourn for three reasons. They will mourn for their blindness. They will mourn for their refusal to receive Jesus as their only Savior and the Lord of their life. They will mourn for over rejecting Jesus and rejecting the witness of their friends and their neighbors who are telling them about Jesus. They will mourn over squandering the precious opportunities that they had in this life to come to Jesus. They will mourn for being misguided into thinking that there are many ways to God, there are many ways to heaven, and there are many ways to salvation. When Jesus said there's only one way, it's Him. Secondly, they're going to mourn over their mistreatment of Jesus. They will mourn for using His name as a curse. They will mourn for mocking the good news of the gospel. And thirdly, they're going to mourn over their souls. They will regret the choices they made and the results of which they will not be able to change the wages of their sin once the door is shut. For years, I have been intrigued by something in the book of Genesis about Noah's Ark. You see, Noah and his sons for 120 years pleaded with people, begged people, come into the ark. Enter the ark before it's too late. And then the Bible said, God shut the door. I've always been intrigued. Why didn't Noah shut the door? Why one of his sons shut the door? Why is God is the one who had to shut that door? Listen to me very carefully, please. Because God is a decisive God. God will not be persuaded by people's plea once judgment day has come. God is a righteous and just, and He will not be persuaded to change His mind after they've repeatedly turned Him down. Because I can only imagine from a human point of view, from an emotional point of view, if Noah or his boys are looking out and seeing their friends perishing in the flood, and they would say, Daddy, please open the door. And act out of emotions. He would want to open the door. But God does not act that way. God does not react in a purely emotional level. God kept the door open for 120 years, pleading with him. Come. Through Noah, he entreated the people to come and be saved. He is patiently waiting for people for 120 years, and now he's patiently waiting for anyone here who does not know him to come while the opportunity is here. Because once that door is shut, it is shut forever. Look with me, please, at verse 10. John tells us, he was in the Spirit, and then John heard a loud voice like a blast of trumpet. Of course, it was the voice of Jesus saying to him, write on a scroll what you see and send it to the seven churches. Why seven churches? Why not eight and why not six? You see, the Bible makes it very clear that the number seven is a number of completion. It's a number of perfection. And that is why Jesus gives John seven messages to the seven churches. Those seven churches represent the complete picture of the condition of all churches throughout history. It doesn't matter what time you've lived in, it doesn't matter where you are, it doesn't matter where you go, every church will come under one of the seven categories. And that is why Revelation is for today. The book of Revelation is for today. It is relevant today. And when John heard that voice, and he turned and he saw the seven golden lampstands, among the seven golden lampstands was someone like the Son of Man. I'm going to come to that in a minute. What are these golden lampstands? Each lampstand represents each of the seven churches. A lampstand has one purpose, and that is to shine the light of Jesus into the darkness of this world. For any church to be faithful church must have an overriding call and purpose, and it is to shine the light of the gospel in a dark world. And when the church ceases to be the light in a dark world, Jesus dispensed with it. He dispensed with it. In John 8:12, Jesus said, "I am the light of the world." And then in Matthew 4:14, he said, "You are the light of the world." What does that mean? It means that we are to shine the light of Jesus Christ in the dark areas of the world, even if it's the only thing we do. Why? Because light sends darkness fleeing. Light brings understanding and awareness of the truth. Light attracts people. Light enables people to see what is real and what is true. And therefore, a faithful church must be a lampstand. The tragedy takes place when the church looks like, acts like, and believes like the world. And while Jesus is patient, he may even wait for tens of years, but he will not wait forever. And that is why the church in Ephesus was threatened by Jesus that he is about to come and remove its lampstand. Now, beloved, you know and I know that there are thousands of churches throughout Europe today and North America whose lampstand has been removed, and they are nothing but museums now. Look again at verse 13. John said, "One like the Son of Man." That's always a remarkable thing for me. This is the disciple who laid his head on Jesus' shoulder. But these are the words also used by the prophet Daniel when he saw the pre-incarnate Christ. What does it mean, like the Son of Man? Listen carefully. It means that he is the one who has all authority and all power in his hand. That Jesus, that John saw glorified, magnified in heaven, is the same Jesus who was born in Bethlehem of Judea, is the same Jesus who was crucified outside of Jerusalem. He is the same Jesus, but he is no longer known according to the flesh. He is now glorified, magnified, transfigured. He is now transcendent. And we, beloved, must see him that way. Look at the description of the Son of Man. He's dressed in robes reaching to his feet. What are these robes? Well, if you are saved, these are the robes of the high priest who stands in intercession on behalf of all the believers. But if you have rejected Jesus and you're not saved, these are the robes of the judge, for he will be judge for all eternity. Secondly, the golden belt around his chest. Ephesians 6:14 tells us that this belt is a belt of truth. That belt speaks of the fact that Jesus and only Jesus is the truth, the whole truth, and there can be no truth away from Jesus. And because he is the truth, therefore, he has all the power and the authority and the strength. And then it says, number three, that he has hair that white as wool. The whiteness of the wool represents his purity, his holiness, his righteousness, and his eyes are like a blazing fire, which speaks of the Lord's penetrating eyes, that he can see all things, all the time. Even in the time when you think you're in secret and nobody can see you, he can see you. Number five, his feet are like fine brass. Now, some translations said bronze glowing in a furnace. The molten brass speaks of God's judgment. God's judgment described as grapes thrown into the winepress of God's wrath. His brass feet will trample the grapes of God's wrath, for he is the judge of the world. Number six, his voice is like the sound of rushing water. Even in his earthly life, even in his human flesh, the Lord Jesus spoke with power, spoke with authority. Even the teachers of the law, he said, "Who is he? Forgive sins. Only God forgives sins." Yeah, dummies, he's God in human flesh. He called out to the rotting body of Lazarus. He said, "Come out of the tomb." And he walked out. He called out to the demons that possessed and harassed and caused a horrible suffering for those whom they possessed. He said, come out! And those demons came out flying. Long before Jesus was born of a virgin in Bethlehem, he said, let there be light. And then the sun and the moon and the stars all took their place in the orbits. And he will do that again. He will call and everything he says will happen. Number seven, he holds the stars in his right hand. What are these stars? These are the seven messages to the seven churches. Number eight, his mouth comes a sharp double-edged sword. Hebrews 4:12 tells us that the word of God is sharper than two-edged sword. It penetrates even dividing soul and spirit, joints and marrow. It judges the thoughts and the attitudes of the heart. See, that's what the word of God does. And because the word of God is so powerful, Satan distracts the believers from reading it and believing it and obeying it. He really does, because it is a sword that pierces his heart, and he doesn't want you to have that sword. Finally, his face shines like the sun. John, of course, was not the only apostle who was blinded by the brightness of the face of Jesus. Paul, on his way to Damascus, he was knocked down to the ground with the brilliant light of Jesus' face, so much so that his companions had to guide him to the city. So the question is, when John saw the glorified Jesus, what did he do? Did he put his head on his shoulder like he did in the upper room? No. Did he embrace him like he did many times? No. This is the glorified Jesus now. John was stricken. He was stunned. He put his face to the ground as though dead. For the first time, he saw the glorified Jesus in all of his majesty, glory, and power. And at that moment, John's feet became like jello, and his legs were like rubber bands, and he fell on his face at the feet of Jesus. Now, beloved, this is the awe and the reverence by which we must approach Jesus. We live in a time where people treat Jesus like the little pal down the street. I'm talking about Christians now. When I hear people glibly use the word awesome, totally awesome, I just say, stop! That movie, awesome. That pizza, awesome. That experience, awesome. No, no, no, no, no. Let me tell you something I hope you never forget. Since awe belongs only to Jesus, and Jesus alone is a word should be used for Jesus. It should only be used when you have experienced truly the presence of God. Only the glorified Jesus is totally awesome. And so the question is, when will we see the glorified Christ return? The Bible makes it very clear, only the Father knows the time. But we need to live every single day as if he's coming back today.
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16: Welcome to Johnny Eric Santata Sharing Hope. September is Pain Awareness Month, and this week we've been talking about the way we handle our pain and how to find contentment in it. And Johnny, you know, that's not easy.
17: It sure isn't.
16: Many of our listeners could easily quote from Psalm 38 as their life verse that says, "My pain is ever with me."
17: Oh boy, you're right, Shauna, it is not easy. And I could also quote Psalm 38 as my life verse. I mean, there have been so many Sunday mornings I've sat in my wheelchair in church trying to worship the Lord, and I've tried so hard to concentrate on the words of the hymns, the message of the sermon, but I'm sitting there and my pain is so bad. I'm fighting back tears. I can't seem to focus. And so you know what I do? I calm my anxiety by whispering to my pain, reminding it that it will not crush me, because 2 Corinthians chapter 4, verse 8 promises, it's a Bible promise, that although my pain presses me in on all sides, it will not crush me. It cannot crush my soul, because the Bible assures me. So sitting there, I remind myself of other promises, like 1 Corinthians 10, verse 13, that God will not let me be tested beyond what I can bear, because he will always, always provide enough grace to see me through to the other side. Most of all, I'm sitting there in church telling myself that this pain is God's way of leading me by the hand deeper into the fellowship of knowing Jesus in all that he suffered. God knows that in that fellowship of suffering, I will come to appreciate and understand his son Jesus better, much better than if I did not deal with pain. Now, I've mentioned just a couple Bible verses thus far, verses I can easily recall sitting in church one Sunday in awful pain. And there are lots more I could share, but it's what I must do when dealing with pain, whether it's on a Sunday or in bed at 2 a.m. in the morning. I will go crazy unless I anchor my thinking to what's true. So I meditate on Bible truth that promises me I'll make it, I'll survive, and that I will be better for it, for having been drawn deeper into the fellowship of Christ's suffering. That's why another verse I hold on to when I'm in pain is Philippians 4, verses 6 to 8, where I say to myself, "Johnny, be anxious for nothing, but in everything, come on, pray with thanksgiving. Present your request for help to God. And then whatever is true, Johnny, whatever is right, pure, lovely, admirable, if anything in your head is excellent or praiseworthy, think on these things." And for me, the most lovely and admirable and excellent thing to think about when I'm in pain is how the grace of God will keep me safe, safe for as long as I remain in that bittersweet fellowship of pressing up against Jesus in that fellowship of suffering. And if you want a more intimate relationship with Jesus, God's going to invite you to share in the sufferings of his son. As the old reformers would say, quote, "Wherever the head goes, the body goes. And if our head, Jesus Christ, suffered, so must we, his body." Richard Baxter once said that the sufferings of this present life will make heaven all the sweeter. God uses suffering to prepare us for a richer communion with him, to know him with deeper gratitude and love in glory. And so, the goal is not to escape from suffering. The goal is Jesus Christ.
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4: The Bible tells us that as Christians, we are united with Christ. We are in Him. Now, for most of us, we can understand the wording, but the concept sometimes gets lost in the fuzz of it all. What does it really look like? What does it mean to be united in Christ? Let's talk about that today on Graceful Truth. Join us.

0: Here in Romans chapter 6, verses 5 through 11, the Apostle Paul lays out for us what our union in Christ looks like. Now, from a practical perspective, we want to take a look at that passage today and see how it really fleshes out in our day-to-day walk with Christ. Going from theory to practicality, if you will. Hi there, and welcome to Graceful Truth, the ministry of Grace Bible Church in Redwood City. 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
1: You can turn in your Bibles to Romans chapter 6, Romans chapter 6, verse 5 through 11. For if we have been united with him in a death like his, we shall certainly be united with him in a resurrection like his. We know that our old self was crucified with him in order that the body of sin might be brought to nothing, so that we would no longer be enslaved to sin. For one who has died has been set free from sin. Now, if we have died with Christ, we believe that we will also live with him. We know that Christ, being raised from the dead, will never die again. Death no longer has dominion over him. For the death he died to sin once for all, but the life he lives to God. So you also must consider yourselves dead to sin and alive to God in Christ Jesus. John MacArthur uses an illustration of John Newton in his commentary, and I just want to read part of that for you because it speaks. Last week we looked at the life of Paul, who used to be Saul, and how it was so radically changed. But John Newton ran away to sea early in his life, and finally he arrived in Africa. And in a reversal of normal rules, he was actually sold as a slave to a Negro woman. And he sank so low that he lived on the crumbs from her table. And his biographer tells us that he ate wild yams, which he dug up at night. His clothing was reduced to a single shirt, which he periodically washed in the ocean. He finally escaped his slavery situation, and he went to the natives, and he accepted their base kind of life. It doesn't seem possible for a civilized, educated man to have sunk to the level that John Newton did, but the power of God was laid hold on him in that situation through a certain missionary in Africa, and he became a sea captain. Later on in his life, he became a minister of the gospel of Jesus Christ. He wrote many of the marvelous hymns that we sing. Soon he became the pastor of a church in London, and there is still the epitaph in the churchyard where John Newton was the pastor, an epitaph which he wrote himself, and it says this: "Sacred to the memory of John Newton, once a libertine and a blasphemer and slave of slaves in Africa, but renewed, purified, pardoned, and appointed to preach the gospel which he had labored so hard to destroy." And the question is this: can a person be a Christian and go on living in the same relationship to sin that he had before? Now, we looked at this last week a little bit, and we didn't really get into our outline. This week we'll get into our outline, I promise you. But the question is, does salvation change you? When people are saved, when people are born again, is there a change in their life? Or do they just go on living in sin? Some people believe that salvation is just a simple kind of a spiritual transaction that happens somehow, and God just, writes down your name and, yeah, declares you righteous, and that's it. But it doesn't have any effect on you. And so the question is, does salvation really change you? Or can you go on living in the same relationship to sin that you did before you were saved? In John chapter 8, verse 34, Jesus said this: "Verily, verily, I say unto you, whoever commits sin," whoever goes on committing sin is the idea, "whoever's life pattern is one of sin is sin's servant," is a servant of sin. Are you, as a Christian, still the servant of sin? Are you in the same relationship to sin that you were before? Now, as you look at Romans chapter 16, you're going to see the answer down in verse 18. It says, having been set free from sin, we became slaves of what? What's it say? Righteousness. Being made free from sin, we became servants of righteousness, or slaves of righteousness. In salvation, this bondage to sin changed. We were bound to sin before we became a Christian, before we came to Christ. We were bound to sin. We couldn't do any good. We could only do sinful things. Our good works were looked upon as filthy rags, the Bible says. But now in salvation, the bondage changes. It changes from being bound to sin to being bound to who? Bound to Christ, bound to righteousness. From having this slavery to sin, pattern of sin in your life continually, as an unbeliever, as someone who's unregenerate, the Bible says you're now transformed into one who responds to righteousness. It speaks in terms of you've died to sin. 1 John says that we have overcome the world. In Ephesians 2, it says that we are delivered from the bondage of Satan. It tells us that we're transferred from the kingdom of darkness to the kingdom of light. We were under the control of the prince of the power of the air. We were under control of the ruler of darkness in this world. But because we became a Christian, because we put our faith and trust in Christ, the Bible says that God has declared us righteous. We're justified. But not only that, we've come into a new dimension. We have a new life. It's a brand new you, you might say. Now, what we're going to be talking about today, and hear me on this, you have to be patient as we go through Romans, because we'll get to the practical. We'll get to the part where it talks about us sinning daily and all that. We're going to get there. But today we're basically talking about principles. We're talking about spiritual truth. We're not talking about it in relation to our acts of sin that we may do daily. We'll get to that. Paul will address that. But here it's in relation to the sin principle as a ruling, dominating power in your life. Because there's two powers that everyone is fallen to. One of the other. You can see that in verse 21 of chapter 5. It says, sin reigned in death. That's one power. The power of darkness, the power of Satan, the power of sin, the power that was ours when we were in Adam. But then it also says grace also might reign through what? Righteousness, leading to eternal life through our Lord Jesus Christ. So you have two monarchs. The first one is sin. The second one is grace. The first one is Satan. The second one is Christ. The first one is unrighteousness, sinful living. The second one is righteous, holy living. And everybody in the world is under one of those two dominions or kingdoms. You can't be in both at the same time. You're either dominated by sin or you're dominated by God's grace. It's got to be one or the other. It's either sin that directs your life on a daily basis, or it's grace that works out righteousness in your life on a daily basis. What's the result of sin? Death. What's the result of grace? Righteousness. And so when you were lost, when you were in Adam, before you knew Christ, before you had a relationship with God through the Lord Jesus Christ, the dominating thing in your life was sin. And once you're saved, all of a sudden, that domination changes to a new place. And that place is the grace of God, which is righteousness in life. So when it says there in verse 2, Romans 6, how can we who died to sin? It means we have died to the reign of sin. We have died to the domination of sin. Where is our citizenship as believers? It's in heaven. We have a new master. It says in verse 14 of Romans 6, for sin will have what? No dominion over you, since you are not under law, but under grace. So when a person is saved, there's a very incredibly powerful and even we can't understand it, transaction, a transformation that happens. And it happens at the legal level. God declares you righteous, even though you're not. He declares you righteous. But there's also a transformation that follows that. It's not just the divine transaction, God declares us righteous, now we can just continue on in our life of sin. No. He says that there's a transformation that takes place.
2: What happens when faith and mental health meet for real?
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2: In Christ, in his death and resurrection. It says in verse 3 that we are baptized in his death. Look at verse 4. It says, there were buried with him in by baptism into death, that as Christ was raised from the dead by the glory of the Father, even so we also walk in the newness of life. For we have been grown together in the likeness of his death. And we talked about how that word means that the phrase, their likeness of his death, is very important. We did not physically die like Jesus died, but we died in the likeness of his death, spiritually, and we reap the benefits of his death. We are identified with Christ in his death and in his resurrection, even though we actually didn't die and we actually didn't rise from the dead. We bear all the benefits of what Christ went through. And you have to understand, the moment you came to Christ, the moment you believed that he was the only way for your salvation and you cried out, Lord, be merciful to me, a sinner, and God saved you, you died. You died. Your old life is dead. And the Bible says that we rose with Christ to walk in newness of life. That's a miracle. And he makes a point of Christ being buried. He doesn't just say he died. No, he said he was buried. Last time I checked, you don't bury living people. When you go to a funeral and you're at the graveside and they're putting the casket in and they're putting them down in the ground. I remember I was at a funeral one time. I didn't do the funeral, but I was there attending. And I remember parents being rather distraught at this, and the Christians. And they said, God, we know that you could raise our son even at this point. And I was standing there going, well, God could do it, but I'm not holding out any hope here. I don't think it's going to happen. And when they put that casket down, they put the dirt on top and people left, he was dead. That's the same idea here. That when Christ was buried, that was a sign that he was dead. It's a proof of death. It was an affirmation that he was truly dead. That's why they left him there for several days, 3 days, to make sure that nobody could say, oh, he was just asleep. Yeah, not for 3 days. Same thing with Lazarus. Remember that? By the time they got to the grave, they said, oh man, don't open that thing, man. He's going to stink. Why? Rotting flesh. Why? Because he was there so long. Same thing with Christ. Well, what is this saying to us? It's saying that there's no old you around. There's no old you around. There's no old nature around. Now, some people have a hard time with this because maybe as I have been taught, I was taught early in my Christian life, well, you have the new nature, you have the new you, and you have the old you. Who are you going to listen to? You ever been taught that? I've heard that before. There's an old nature and a new nature. So when we sin, we can just say, well, that's our old nature. I give in to the old nature. Well, that's not what the Scripture says. The Scripture says the old you is dead. It's dead. It's buried. And a lot of people want to use that kind of, tension there between the old and the new, and they kind of, it's almost like they're schizophrenic Christians running around. Who am I going to listen to today? Oh, I don't know. That's not how God has created us. That's not what salvation is about. That would not give me joy to realize that I still had a power within me that somehow would lead me down a sinful path and that could reign in my life. That's not salvation. That would give you a headache. But that's the theology that's out there. But I'm just here to tell you, there's no old you left. You were so, the old you when you came to Christ was so dead that it was buried. That's why he says you were buried. You think of Galatians chapter 2, verse 20. We know this verse well. I've been crucified with Christ. It is no longer I who live. I who? The old you. Why? Because he's dead. That's what Paul is saying. It's no longer I who live, but Christ lives in me. And the life I now live in the flesh, I live by faith in the Son of God. That's the new you who loved me and gave

0: himself for me.
1: It's Christ in us. That's the new you. Now, remember, we're not dealing with experience. We're dealing with spiritual facts. And there's a big difference. We're not dealing with practical things yet. We're still dealing with the principle of sin not having a dominion in our life. We're going to get to the practical things. We're going to get to, well, why do we still sin? We're going to talk about that eventually. But we're dealing here with a fact that a lot of Christians don't understand. That because we've been redeemed, because we've been saved, it's important to understand that we have died to sin. How? Because we were buried in his death, and then we were risen to walk in the newness of life. That's what the Bible says. So here's his flow of thought here. In verse 4, he pictures this baptism as about our spiritual union with Christ, which we've talked about. And then verse 5 kind of explains verse 4. Because he starts off there with, we've become united with Christ, we've been baptized, brought together with Christ in the likeness of his death, then we'll also have the likeness of his resurrection. So when you read verse 5, verse 6 and 7 explains the first half of verse 5, where it talks about that we have become united with Christ in his death, that we're no longer slaves to sin. That's what verse 6 and 7 is talking about, that first half of verse 5. The second half of verse 5, where it's talking about being united to Christ in his resurrection there, that's what verses 8 to 10 explain. And so when you stop and you think about this, verse 11 then just applies those truths. Because of these truths, consider yourselves to be dead to sin, but alive to God in Christ Jesus. Christ's death and resurrection not only paid, remember, the penalty for our sin, but it also provided the power that we need to overcome sin. And so Paul's idea is this, and this is in your outline, and this is where we're going to start kind of through the flow here. Living in light of our union with Christ is the key to overcoming sin. Living in light of your union with Christ is the key to overcoming sin. You have to understand that fundamental truth, or your Christian life is going to be a mess. And when you don't take it theologically the way we're going to talk about it here, it almost allows you an out to kind of live whatever life you want to. Because, well, after all, God's grace, you know, it falls back to the same argument. What shall we say then? Are we to continue in sin that grace may abound? Well, if God saved me, then I'm just going to go sin it up. Because the more I sin, the more grace he gives me, and the more grace he gives me, the more he's glorified. That makes sense. No, it doesn't make sense. To put it another way, don't live in sin as you used to live because you aren't the same person you used to be. If you're claiming to be saved, if you're claiming to be born again, you are not the same person that you were in Adam. That old self is gone. It's dead. It's buried. There's a new you. Before you were in the dominion of Adam, in the dominion of sin, now you're in the dominion of Christ, in the dominion of righteousness. In Adam, you were dead in sin. In Christ, you could say you're dead to sin and alive to God. Very important truth. So the first point here in your outline, to overcome sin, we have to know that you are totally identified with Christ in the likeness of his death. That you are totally identified with Christ in the likeness of his death. In the first part of verse 5 there, it says, for if or since, the clause there, you can translate it either way. It should really be since. For since we have been united with him. It's like in 1 John 1:9 where it says, if we confess our sins. Really should be since we confess our sins. Why wouldn't we confess our sins? God isn't up there with a big hammer ready to hit us every time we sin. No, he's up there with his grace, reaching out, saying, yeah, come to me if you've sinned as one of my children, and my forgiveness is there. So it's, for since we have been united with him in a death like his. Now, verse 6 and 7 go on and explain what that means. In verse 6, he says, for we know that our old self was crucified with him in order that the body of sin might be brought to nothing, so that we would be no longer be enslaved to sin. Look at how that verse starts off in verse 6. What's the word? We what? Know. We know. This is not something that's left up to question. We're completely united with Christ in the likeness of his death. When we trusted Christ as our Savior, we were united with him. And we know it without a shadow of a doubt. He's not talking about knowledge of what we gain by experience. He's talking about knowledge that God has revealed this to us. This is a spiritual fact. This is something that you need to know. Now, practically, we'll address that. But this is what Paul is saying. Sometimes you may not feel crucified with Christ. You may feel, boy, sin is just rampant in your life. This is something that you have to believe. An older commentary says this: the word exactly expresses here that word united, for we have been united with him. It has the idea of being joined together. But he says it expresses the process by which a graft becomes united with the life of a tree. It points to our organic living union with Christ that we share in his death and in his resurrection. So in the first half of verse 5, the focus is not on sharing his life, but rather sharing his death. And so it said in verse 4 that we had died with him. In verse 3 and 4, when Christ died, we died in him. And in verse 5, when it says that this is an action that has happened, it's good to understand that this is part of the perfect tense in the original language, which means it was a past action, but it has ongoing results. It's something that happened way back here, but you know what? The results of it are still felt today. And he says that we are like in the likeness of his death. It's important that we understand this.
0: Well, it is our prayer here at Graceful Truth that God would reveal his grace to your hearts through the teaching of his word each week. And we trust you're currently involved in a Bible teaching church in your area. 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Until next week at this same time, God bless. 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
5: Ronald Reagan understood that preserving liberty required more than defending it. It had to be taught. In his 1989 farewell address, Reagan warned America about the danger of losing its national memory. If we forget what we did, we won't know who we are. Reagan understood that a free nation cannot preserve principles its people no longer understand. Every generation must learn why America's freedoms matter, understand the sacrifices that secured them, and accept the responsibilities that come with self-government. Liberty cannot be simply inherited. It must be intentionally passed from one generation to the next. Because when we fail to teach the meaning of freedom, we eventually lose the will to preserve it. So, are we preparing the next generation merely to inherit liberty, or teaching them why it is worth preserving?
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9: A little while ago, I was hanging out with Jonathan Rumi, and Jonathan played the role of Lonnie Frisbee in Jesus Revolution. He also plays the role of Jesus in The Chosen. So I said to Jonathan, hey, would you like to come over to our house for dinner? He said, sure. What's your address? I gave my address. I call my wife, Kathy. Hey, Kathy, Jonathan Rumi's coming over to our house for dinner. And so she's cooking something. I think she was cooking fish, as a matter of fact. That seemed appropriate. And she said, it was so weird. I'm at the stove. I'm cooking the fish. And all of a sudden, this car drives by. And it's Jonathan driving the car, but he looked like Jesus. And she said, it was like Jesus was driving a car in front of our house. And then he comes and he knocks on the door. We know he's not Jesus. We know he's an actor that plays a role. But it was just kind of funny because he looks so much like him. And so this is the idea. Imagine if Jesus was driving by your house and he was knocking at your door. I mean the real Jesus. Would you let him in? It's your choice. So you have a choice. If Christ is knocking at the door of your life, which he is, I either open the door and I welcome him in, or I leave the door shut. Jesus says, behold, I stand at the door and I knock. And if you'll hear my voice and open the door, I will come in. Don't let this opportunity slip by.
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16: Faith that's tried, that's great faith. Bible says that faith that's tried is, again, the Bible used the word precious in 1 Peter 1:7. 1 Peter 1:7, the trial of your faith being much more precious than that of gold that perisheth, though it be tried with fire, might be found unto praise and honor and glory at the appearing of Jesus Christ. There was a woman, she wasn't Jewish, there was a woman that had her faith severely tried. She was called a dog, and her faith persisted, and it didn't turn away from Jesus. And as a result of the trial of her faith, Jesus told her, your faith is great, in Matthew 15:22. Behold, a woman of Canaan came out of the same coast, cried unto him, saying, have mercy on me, O Lord, thou son of David. My daughter is grievously vexed with the devil. But he answered her not a word, and the disciples came and besought him, saying, send her away. She crieth after us. But he answered and said, I'm not sent but unto the lost sheep of the house of Israel. Then came she and worshipped him, saying, Lord, help me. But he answered and said, it's not right to take the children's bread to cast it to dogs. She said, truth, Lord, yet the dogs eat of the crumbs that fall from their master's table. Jesus answered and said unto her, O woman, great is thy faith. Be it unto thee as thou wilt. And her daughter was made whole from that very hour. It was hard for that woman to hear Jesus call her a dog that wasn't worthy. But she battled through that trial, clinging to Jesus. And because of the trial of her faith was great, strengthened. Sisters were to battle through the fact their brother Lazarus died, still cling to Jesus. Because of the trial of their faith became great. Jacob, all alone one night, he knew his brother was on his way to kill him. That night, he encounters Jehovah Jesus as a man. Jacob wrestles all night with Jehovah Jesus. Jacob endures the pain of having his hip put out of joint. Jacob continues to wrestle. Through the pain, he desires Jehovah Jesus says, no, I want to leave. He wants to leave. Jacob clings to Jehovah Jesus. Jacob told Jesus, I'll die, but I'm not going to let you go unless you bless me. Jehovah Jesus gives Jacob a new name, Israel, because the trial of his faith was great. Genesis 32:24. Jacob was left alone. There wrestled a man with him until the breaking of the day. When he saw that he prevailed not against him, he touched the hollow of his thigh. The hollow of Jacob's thigh was out of joint. As he wrestled with him, he said, let me go, for the day breaketh. He said, I will not let thee go, except thou bless me. He said unto him, what's thy name? He said, Jacob. He said, thy name shall be called no more Jacob, but Israel. As a prince hast thou power with God and with men, and hast prevailed. Jacob asked him, tell me, I pray thee, thy name. He said, wherefore is it that thou dost ask after my name? He blessed him there. Jacob called the name of the place Peniel, for Jacob said, I have seen God face to face, and my life is saved. Tried faith becomes great faith, and Jesus delayed, and Lazarus died in order to try the faith of two sisters. And when it was all done, Lazarus emerged alive, and the sisters emerged with great faith in Jesus. God, as our Father, He's interested in our development, and we become strong. The saying is true, no pain, no gain. I told you this, in the 1960s, my high school was a boarding school. Terrible conditions. Boarding school on the banks of Lake Geneva in Lausanne, Switzerland. The majority of my school was made up of Iranians, who were the children of the rich hierarchy of Iran. Their parents were connected. Anybody that was connected with the Shah of Iran was rich. And the kids, they sent them away to school. And from the moment of those birth, those Iranian kids, they had everything. They were not just sent. I was sent alone. I went on the Queen Mary and alone. None of those kids arrived alone. They arrived with servants. Servants brought them to school. They had everything. I had an Iranian girlfriend. She was in another boarding school. Her name was Mastana Farouz. Every time we would meet in town, she said, I got to go to the shoe store. She went to the shoe store. Every time we met in town, she went to the shoe store to buy another pair of shoes. And because her dorm room was limited, she just left her old school shoes there. And that was her. My best friend was an Iranian named Mohammed. And every Sunday, we would stroll along the paved path on the banks of Lake Geneva. I dressed in Levi's, but not Mohammed's dressed in a blue suit. And he walked. It's amazing. I can't even do it. He would walk like this. He put his feet out in front of him. It was like, you know, I'm important. Those rich Iranian kids, they never knew a day of hardship in their lives. You want to ruin a child? You want to ruin a child? Let him never know a hardship. So after 2 days of waiting, Jesus starts out on his journey. Okay, it's time to go to Lazarus. Now, we don't have it here in the book of John, but we have it in other gospels that certain things happened. Certain events happened when he's going there. And one of the events is recorded in Mark 10:46. Mark 10:46, they came to Jericho. And as he went out of Jericho with his disciples, a great number of people, blind Bartimaeus, the son of Timaeus, sat by the highway side begging. When he heard it was Jesus of Nazareth, he began to cry out and say, Jesus, son of David, have mercy on me. Many charged him that he should hold his peace, but he cried the more, great deal, thou son of David, have mercy on me. Jesus stood still, commanded him to be called. When they called the blind man, saying unto him, be of good comfort, rise, he calleth thee. He, casting away his garment, rose, came to Jesus. Jesus answered, said unto him, what wilt thou that I should do unto thee? The blind man said unto him, Lord, that I might receive my sight. Jesus said unto him, go thy way. Thy faith hath made thee whole. Immediately he received his sight. He followed Jesus in the way. So Jesus says in verse 15, let's go to Lazarus. They're leaving. He's on a critical mission. He's going to Bethany. On the way, he's got to go through Jericho. That's the way the highway goes. At Jericho, this is blind man, Bartimaeus, is sitting on the roadside. He cries out to Jesus. But Jesus is on a critical mission to go to Bethany for Lazarus, and people know that. So they tell the blind man, don't bother him. Mark 10:48. Many charged him that he should hold his peace. And we can be sure that what Jesus may have heard is, Master, don't let this blind beggar distract you from your need. You got to get to Bethany as soon as possible. What happens? Mark 10:49. Jesus stood still, commanded him to be called. He takes the time to heal this blind man. That's time taken away from getting to Bethany. That delay in healing the blind man happened. It was on the highway as you came into Jericho. Now, that was not the only delay, and there was the delay, another delay that happened as he's passing through Jericho, and this is recorded for us in Luke 19:1. Luke 19:1, Jesus entered and passed through Jericho. Behold, there was a man named Zacchaeus, which was the chief among the tax collectors. He was rich. He sought to see Jesus, who he was. Could not for the press, but because he was of little stature, he's a shorty. And he ran before and climbed up into a sycamore tree to see him, for he was to pass that way. When Jesus came to the place, he looked up and saw him, said unto him, Zacchaeus, make haste, come down, for today I must abide at thy house. He made haste, came down, received him joyfully. When they saw it, they all murmured, saying, he's gone in to be a guest with a man that's a sinner. Zacchaeus stood and said unto the Lord, Lord, behold, the half of my goods I give the poor, and if I've taken anything from any man by false accusation, I restore him fourfold. Jesus said unto him, this day is salvation come to this house, for as much as he also is the son of Abraham, for the Son of Man has come to seek and to save that which was lost. After the healing of the blind man, Bartimaeus, outside of Jericho, you can feel the tension. Okay, we had that delay. Let's not have any more delays. Por favor, we need to get to Bethany right away. But now there's another, oh no, a crowd is formed, is following Jesus. They all want Jesus to stop. And in that crowd is this short man. He wants to see Jesus, but he's too short to see over the people. So the little man climbs up into a sycamore tree. Jesus stops. He looks up at the sycamore tree, sees the little man in the tree. And you can hear the anxious disciples say, oh no, he sees something that interests him. Man's name Zacchaeus. Jesus knows his name. Jesus calls out to the man, says, Zacchaeus, hurry up. Come down from that tree. I got to go to your house. I have to spend time in your house now. The disciples hear that. You hear the disciples say, go to this man's house? Spend time there? Oh no, time is so critical. Jesus has to now go to a stranger's house. He's got to spend time there. By this time, they're saying, we give up. Jesus will just, he won't be rushed to Lazarus, to his sisters. Great gathering in the house of Zacchaeus. Zacchaeus repents of his sin for cheating the people as a tax collector, makes this big public declaration. Half of everything he has is going to give to the poor. Someone comes forward, makes an accusation of how he cheated him. He gave him four times of what he took from him. Jesus makes a declaration. Salvation has come to this house of Zacchaeus. Zacchaeus is the son of Abraham. He turns to the crowd. Jesus makes the clearest statement of his mission to earth at that time. He says, for the Son of Man has come to seek and to save that which is lost. Jesus is so happy with the events that took place there in Jericho. A blind man was healed, follows Jesus. A cheating tax collector was converted. He's rejoicing, but the disciples are stressed out because he's ignored the urgency of getting down to Bethany. What does that teach us? What does that show us? It teaches us we need to be like Jesus. In verse 15, Jesus had the intention of going right away to Bethany. But along the way, Jesus was interrupted twice in what Jesus was planning. The first interruption was from a blind man who needed to be healed. The second interruption was from a cheating tax collector who needed to be converted. And even though he was delayed, Jesus welcomed these interruptions in his plans. Those interruptions were the critical timings. That was the time for that blind man to be healed, and that time was now. That was the time for that cheating man to be converted, and that time was now. And Jesus was not going to let his plans to go to Bethany make him miss the time of now for those other two men. Jesus was not going to say to that blind man, to that cheating man, I'll be right back. I'll come back later for you. I got something else I got to do. What does that teach us? That teaches us that we have a schedule book. And on a schedule book, throughout our day, time slots and appointments. We don't hold that schedule book. God does. God has written down appointments in our schedule book we don't know about. We see them as interruptions in our day. God sees them as scheduled appointments that he wrote down in our appointment book. We are God's servants. God has our appointment books. And what we call an interruption in our day is really us learning what God put down as an appointment for us in that day. The disciples thought that for the appointment book of Jesus, it was just written down that he needed to go to Bethany. The disciples thought that the time, the appointment book of Jesus was blocked for Jesus to travel to Bethany. When the disciples saw the blind man, Bartimaeus, and Zacchaeus, they saw interruptions. But what the blind man and Zacchaeus really were, they were appointments that the Father had entered into the appointment book of Jesus. Sometimes we find out about appointments God has scheduled for us that we didn't know about. That makes life exciting. That makes life interesting. So our prayer, what does this mean? Our prayer each day should be something like this. Lord, I've scheduled my time, but I know you have my appointment book. And you may have scheduled some appointments for me that I don't know about. I promise that I will not look at those unknown appointments as interruptions in my plans. I promise that I will welcome those apparent interruptions as God's scheduled appointments. Now, finally, Jesus comes to Bethany, where Martha and Mary are, and Jesus finds a big group out there in verse 19. And many of the Jews came to Martha and Mary to comfort them concerning their brother. So this word, many of the Jews came to comfort. Many of the Jews came to comfort. There's so much tragedy in life. People need comfort. They need comfort. There's so much tragedy in the life of the Jews. The Jews, oh man, they need comfort. So much tragedy is going to come to the Jews. Jews are going to really need comfort. And God says, comfort him. In Isaiah 40, verse 1. Comfort ye, my people, saith your God. What does it mean to comfort? Does that mean give them a box of Kleenex because they're crying? Does that mean say to the broken, well, things are going to be all right. It'll all work out in the end. But God goes on. He says, I'll show you exactly how to comfort. And how to comfort the lost is the next verse in Isaiah 40, verse 2. Isaiah 40, verse 2. Speak ye comfortably to Jerusalem and cry unto her that her warfare is accomplished, that her iniquity is pardoned. She's received of the Lord's hand double for all her sins. Now, the word says, speak ye comfortably. That's what it says in English. Keep ye comfortably. Literally, the Hebrew, al leb, it means to the heart. So God says, speak to the heart. The heart of the lost has been fighting a war with God. Long time. God commands us, speak to the heart of the lost and tell them, the war's over. The war's over. Jesus, the Prince of Peace, he's declared, war over between you and God. It's time to come out of the trenches. The war is over. Don't fight God anymore. Your sins are forgiven. It's time to make peace. Time to tell the lost. God's anger, like a storm, it's past. Time to tell the lost. Psalm 103, verse 9. The Lord is merciful and gracious, slow to anger and plenteous in mercy. He will not always chide, neither will he keep his anger forever. Time to tell the lost. Jeremiah 3:12. Go and proclaim these words toward the north and say, return thou backsliding Israel, saith the Lord, and I will not cause mine anger to fall upon you. I'm merciful, saith the Lord. I'll not keep my anger forever. Jesus, he's the great comforter. It's time to point to Jesus, point the lost to Jesus, point to Jesus and say, you know who that is? That's your God. Behold your God. That's the verse also in that chapter, Isaiah 40, verse 9. Isaiah 40, verse 9. O Zion that bringeth good tidings, get thee up into the high mountains. O Jerusalem that bringeth good tidings, lift up thy voice with strength. Lift it up, be not afraid. Say unto the cities of Judah, behold thy God. Jesus arrives, the house of Lazarus, and Mary and Martha. And you find in verse 19, many of the Jews, many people there. That's what they did. It reminds me of we were in Ethiopia, and we're driving along the road in Ethiopia, all of a sudden got stopped. Big group, people there, crying, lifting up their hands. Who are they? They're the mourners. Somebody has died, and they block the roads. These are the mourners. All right, now, as soon as he arrives, he's met. Verse 20, he's met. Then Martha, as soon as she heard that Jesus was coming, went and met him. Mary sat still in the house. Martha, she's been waiting for Jesus. Martha, she's quite active. Martha's quite active every day. Has anyone seen Jesus? Hey, where is Jesus? Why hasn't Jesus come yet? She's been looking for Jesus. Now, you might have thought that the first words from Martha might have been something like, oh, Jesus, so good to see you. We're so happy and grateful that you came. Can we get you some food, some drinks, sit down a little bit? What would you like? But that warm welcome is not at all how Jesus was greeted. He was greeted with a pretty harsh in-your-face accusation in verse 21. Verse 21, then said Martha unto Jesus, Lord, if thou hadst been here, my brother had not died. And that first accusation greeting of Martha was not just restricted to Martha, Mary same way. Verse 32, then Mary was come where Jesus was and saw him. She fell down at his feet saying unto him, Lord, if thou hadst been here, my brother had not died. So that greeting was both Martha and Mary saying to Jesus, Lord, I don't know what you were doing and I don't really care what you were doing. But whatever you were doing in that critical time resulted in the death of my brother. Wow. Ooh, what a greeting. What a greeting for Jesus. Just traveled a long way to get there. That's an accusation. He's been told that he's responsible for Lazarus' death. Now, in verse 3, that's not how it started out. Verse 3, the message that Mary and Martha sent to Jesus was, Lord, behold, he whom thou lovest is sick. But in verses 21 and 32, they didn't say, Lord, if thou hadst been here, he whom thou lovest would not have died. They didn't say that. Verses 21 and 32, the he whom thou lovest in verse 3, that's disappeared. And now Lazarus is my brother, as if, Lord, if you'd been here, my brother had not died. Now, when they said that, Mary and Martha were saying to Jesus, when you let Lazarus die, that showed you don't really care about Lazarus as he whom thou lovest. When you let Lazarus die, that showed us you don't really care about Lazarus as our brother. When you let Lazarus die, that showed us you don't really care about us. Wow. What's that show us? That shows us the truth of the hymn that is titled God Works in a Mysterious Way. And it says in there, blind unbelief is sure to err. It's a great hymn. The hymn says, God's purposes will ripen fast, unfolding every hour. The bud may have a bitter taste, but sweet will be the flower. Blind unbelief is sure to err and scan his work in vain. God is his own interpreter, and he will make it plain. So what is this harsh response? What's with this harsh response of Martha and Mary? What does it teach us? It teaches us don't jump to conclusions when all looks bad. We need to do what it says in Psalm 27:14. Wait on the Lord. Be of good courage. He'll strengthen thy heart. Wait, I say, on the Lord. Psalm 73:1. Truly God is good. Psalm 27:13. The verse before 27:14. Psalm 27:13. I had fainted unless I had believed to see the goodness of the Lord. The Bible, this is what's so great about the Bible. The Bible brings us the promises of God's goodness close to us. Close to us. We can see them better in the Bible. It reminds me, my living room in Loretto. I have a telescope in my living room in Loretto. Why do I have a telescope in my living room in Loretto? Because I want to see the island over 9 miles off, Carmen. I want to see Carmen Island. I want to see the shore. I want to see if the waves are crashing on the shore because it tells me I should go on the boat or I shouldn't go on the boat. That telescope makes Carmen Island closer to me so I can see it better. The Bible brings the promises of God closer to me. I can see it. So I read the Bible. It's like a telescope. Now, that telescope, if I rotate that telescope, turn it around, look through the wrong side of the telescope, Carmen Island, you know, Carmen Island appears farther than it really is, real far away. To not use the Bible in life is like looking in the wrong side of the telescope and seeing the promises of God look way, way, far away, farther than they really are. Mary and Martha were looking at the promises of God through the wrong side of the telescope. Let's pray. Father, thank you so much for the facts. You are good. What you do is good. And help us to trust you in that. In Jesus' name, amen.
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2: Let us run with endurance the race that is set before us. 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
3: And you know, Dave, because of that power which was so visible, he also proved that he could forgive sin, which is invisible. But both are miracles, and both are the kinds of things that only Jesus Christ was qualified to do. And I love to be able to preach that to the whole world. And I want to thank the many of you who support this ministry. Because of you, thankfully, Running to Win is in 50 different countries in 7 different languages. But we also want to help you to understand our culture. And you know, even as we think about what is happening around us, it is because of those who have lived before us who have influenced where we are at. And two men who influence us today are Karl Marx and D.L. Moody. They were contemporaries for 46 years. Two very different messages, two very different understandings of reality. One, of course, D.L. Moody, loving God with all of his heart and preaching the gospel, bringing about permanent transformation. And Karl Marx, who believed in the perfectibility of human nature if you just had the right economic conditions. Two contemporaries, two gospels, yes, and two different gravestones, two legacies. For a gift of any amount, we're making this book available for you. At the end of this message, I'll be giving you some contact info as to how it can be yours.
4: So Jesus says, I have authority over the physical realm. I have authority over the spiritual realm. He also said, I have authority over the eternal realm. Eternal realm. And for that, let's just turn to John chapter 11 for just a moment, where we see here the wonderful story of the resurrection of Lazarus. John chapter 11, when Jesus hears that Lazarus is sick, he stays away 2 extra days to give Lazarus lots of time to die. And when Jesus returns to Bethany, Lazarus has been dead already 4 days. The sisters come and say, you know, if you had been here, our brother had not died. Where were you when we really needed you? And then Jesus says to them in verse 25, I am the resurrection and the life. He who believes in me shall live even if he dies. Somebody dies, we have a funeral. That individual has believed on Christ. They are living even though they die. And everyone who lives and believes in me shall never die. I'm not talking about reincarnation. What he's talking about here is the fact that if when we live, we spiritually believe on him, we will go on living and having eternal life, even if we die physically. But let's not miss Christ's point. He's saying, in light of the fact that I can take a man who has been dead for 4 days and I can raise him from the dead, this is proof that I actually even have authority over the eternal realm, and I can give him physical life, but I can also give you spiritual life. And I have that ability. Do you see how Christ's claims and his miracles are interwoven? And you see, Christ is the only teacher who did these kinds of miracles that were linked with these awesome and amazing claims. We know that Satan can cause crosses to appear in windows. We know that he can make statues cry. We know that he can do healing miracles, which he really loves, by the way, because Satan was quite right when he said in the book of Job, everything that a man has, he'll give for his life. That's the most important thing to us, is our health. But one of the things that Satan cannot do is to raise the dead and then make the claim that because he can raise the dead, he can grant eternal life to those who believe on him. Is there a teacher? Is there a guru? Is there a prophet who has ever walked this planet who has made claims like that? The answer is no. You know, in Europe a number of years ago, there was a man by the name of Bourne Jones who had a very beautiful painting, I understand, entitled Love Among Ruins. And there were some artists who were supposed to touch it up and to fix it. And even though they were warned regarding the watercolors that were used, they used the wrong solvent, the wrong cleaning fluid. And as a result, the paint dissolved and the picture was ruined. I want you to know today that throughout all of history, there have been those who have been trying to take the portrait of Jesus Christ in the New Testament and dissolve it. They want to do away with his miracles. They want to do away with his sayings. They want to get back to a Christ that is just as human as Buddha or Muhammad. They're absolutely determined to take the pages of the New Testament, to scrub them clean, to sponge them, and to find a solvent with which they can wipe Christ away. No one has been able to do it. Nobody. You know why no one has been able to do it? Because, first of all, Christ's words and Christ's works are so closely intertwined that you cannot take away his works, his miracles. Because when you do that, you are left with all of these astounding claims that you have to do something with. And if you're like Albert Schweitzer, the great humanitarian who wrote his own book on the historical Jesus, he came out flat out and says that Jesus was insane. It's the only way we can explain his astounding claims to be God and to have the ability to forgive sins. So you see, man has said to himself, if I could just find the right thread, the sock could be unraveled, and we could get back to the historical Jesus. Have you ever heard the statement, and it has been made by some scholars, that we don't really know anything about who Jesus really was? You may say, well, you know, when I hear statements like that, it is a great threat to my faith. No, my friend. If you understand what's going on, that is one of the greatest affirmations that anyone could make about the unity of Jesus Christ's words and works. Because what they're saying is, we have taken the New Testament, we have scrubbed out all the miracles, we have chipped Jesus Christ down to size so that he is not a miraculous Christ, and yet we're left with all of these astounding claims that we don't know what in the world to do with, and the best thing is to simply say that we know nothing about him. And that's the way unbelief works. They will not accept what is written by eyewitnesses, and so they simply say the easiest way out is to say we don't know anything about him, no matter what the record says. So that's one of the reasons why it is that the quest for the historical Jesus has been such a dismal failure, is because the quest always begins with man and it ends with man. Let me give you a second reason. The second reason is that when you look at the New Testament, you can't help but feel that Jesus is not on trial. Now, I'm not an artist. I've been to some galleries, and I remember seeing a beautiful painting of Rembrandt, that is a painting that Rembrandt painted called Night Watch in a museum in Amsterdam. And we received a lecture on its beauty, and I greatly appreciated the painting after having heard all those things. But actually, what if I were to stand there and say, you know, I don't think this Rembrandt knew very much. As a matter of fact, I think he should have done it this way. You know, the tour guide would have said, you know, do we have space for this guy somewhere else? If she would have been very honest, though perhaps not very polite, she'd have turned to me and said, sir, I think you misunderstand. The painting isn't on trial. You are. When you look at the pages of the New Testament, Christ is not on trial. In fact, he says he is going to be our individual and personal judge. Find a religious leader in all the world who has ever made an astounding claim like that. It is not Jesus Christ that is on trial. It is we who are on trial. It is not our responsibility to judge him. It is his responsibility to judge us. It is not our responsibility to remake him into a Jesus. that is according to our liking, but to submit to his authority and to submit to his claims. Now I began this message by saying that there are two gods in this world. There is the God called Satan, who is the prince of the power of the air, and God has allowed him to continue to rule the world during this period. Because you see, you may be saying, why, if Jesus is superior, why doesn't he just stamp out the devil? We'll be answering that in a subsequent message. But for now, it's enough for us to realize that there are indeed these two gods. And my dear friend, I want you to know that whether you are aware of it or not, you personally, as a man, a woman, a teenager, even a child, really do belong to one God or the other. Stephen Neal, in a book about Jesus, said that he once spent an evening with a man who was very close friend of Adolf Hitler. And this man said to Stephen Neal that there was something about Hitler that was magnetic. He had energy. Just like at the Parliament of World Religions, there were people there, they said, who had energy. And I did not dispute the energy, I just disputed the origin of the energy. But there were people who had energy, and Hitler was one who had energy. And this man said, you could take me blindfolded through 10 different rooms, and without a single word being said, without a sound, he said, I could have told you which room Hitler was in. He said that Hitler's presence was such that he said that when you were in his presence, you either had to run and leave politics and forget him, or you had to say to yourself, this man needs to be killed. And he says the only other option was to sell your soul to him, body, soul, and spirit. There is a man with energy. A close friend of Hitler says that Hitler was only the body for the spirit that inhabited him. When he spoke, he sometimes spoke with such interesting comments that it is said that
5: what happens when faith and mental health meet for real?
6: What's that?

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2: And in his presence. The only other option, of course, is to reinterpret him as those who went on their quest for the historical Jesus has done, and that is to simply take him and to scrub him clean and to say he is not miraculous, he is one of us, and we're going to disbelieve the account. Then there is another possibility. And that is to look at the portrait of Jesus Christ in the Bible and to say, King of kings, Lord of lords, God of all gods. The other possibility is to look at him and to say, he is who he claimed to be, and the words that came out of his mouth and the works that he did with his hands are so intricately unified that this is indeed God walking upon earth. The only one who can speak to us and say, be thou clean. And when we hear his words, we hear those words from the judge and the king of the universe. That's the only other alternative. This past week, I was at a revival conference at which I had the privilege of speaking a number of times. And one evening, I spoke on Satan, specifically 12 different doorways that he uses in our lives to get a foothold. The Lord was very gracious because of your prayers and the prayers of many others. Perhaps 75 or 100 people responded to the invitation to go to the prayer room to confess and to submit to God. The Bible says, dearly beloved, submit yourselves to God, resist the devil, and he will flee from you. If you don't do number one, don't even expect to be able to do number two. You can resist the devil and he will not flee if you first don't submit. But after the service, a young man who is a student in the Bible school said, I'm going to tell you something that no one else knows except my wife. He said, here's my story. He said, I've become very interested in another religion, and he told me which religion it was. And he said, I decided that I am going to study this religion from the inside. He said, somehow I became fascinated with it. So he said, I went over to Calgary and I found this religion and I submitted myself to them and I took all of their training. And he says, as part of the training, he said, is I had to take vows. He said, and I went through all those vows. He says, in my heart, I knew I was lying. I was saying, Jesus, you know that really I do love you, but actually, if this is what is necessary for me to get into this religion, I'll take the vows. So he took the vows. And then he was baptized in this religion, which also believes that one should be baptized for the dead. As far as the leaders are concerned, he is a bona fide member of this religion. But he says, I'm in such distress. He said, I don't know what to do. He says, I'm having these terrible, terrible nightmares. And he says, in the nightmares, he says, I see myself being sacrificed on the altar. He said, it became very clear to me that in submitting myself to this religion, he says, I was bowing at the feet of Satan to get in. He says, I have dreams of concentric circles. I have dreams of pyramids, of pentagrams, all the occult symbols. He said, it's affected my study. I can't study. He says, it's affected my relationship with my wife. And he said, I don't know what to do. I said, young man, I'll tell you what you need to do. I said, you need to go to the prayer room. You need to get on your knees, and it doesn't matter how long it takes, but you have to go point by point, renouncing every one of those vows. Renouncing every one. Confessing that you were sinning, not only because of lying, but because you were in the devil's territory. This was his playground. This is where he works. And then I said, after that, you need the help of a faculty member. Unfortunately, I wasn't able to pray with him because I had another commitment, but I said, you need the help of a faculty member. You need to tell somebody else. I met him at breakfast the next day, and we had a talk, and he said, I spent time in the prayer room, but he says, no matter how long I stayed there, the distress of spirit was still upon me. But he said, after I left, I met a friend. I told him my whole story, just like I told you.

0: story, and he said, we pray together and we believe together. Remember, the Bible says, if two of you agree on earth concerning anything. See, we all want to live the Christian life individually. We don't want anybody's help. We don't want anybody to know what we're struggling with. We don't want anybody to know what is going on in our souls, because we like to give the impression that we are exempt from the temptations, the struggles, and the heartaches, and the difficulties of life. And so he said, we began to pray together. And he said, I feel much better. He says, the nightmares have left, but there's still one step in the process. And he says, they still think I'm a member of their group, and I have been assigned a teacher, and I have to go tell him the truth. And I encouraged him to do that and said, you need to take a faculty member with you, because I'm not sure if you have enough strength to do what you need to do. You say, well, is everybody who's in these other religions, they're having these awful dreams? No, not everybody. Some people, but not everybody. Remember that if you belong to the devil, he will make your religious commitment as sweet, as profitable, as miraculous as he possibly can. I stand amazed at the naivete of people, thinking that everything from the devil looks terrible. Listen, everything from the devil that he can make look good will look good. But this man was in distress because he was a Christian. And little wonder God was using that demonic distress to bring him to his senses, to bring him to a place of renunciation. And in the end, I have no doubt that Jesus Christ, King of Kings and Lord of Lords, will prove himself absolutely superior to all the other gods, even in this young man's life. Folks, I shall speak plainly and tell you that there are two gods. And if you understood the implications, as we'll be trying to explain them in subsequent messages, there are only really two religions, two at root. Christ, thy sins be forgiven thee. Before Abraham was, I am. The Father hath committed all judgment unto the Son. There's Christ. And then there's all the other little gods. Terrible gods, powerful gods, if we submit to them, willing to draw us away, to tell us all the beauties that lie on the other side. But in the presence of Christ, if you are listening by radio or here today, in the presence of Christ, you're in the presence of energy. You're in the presence of God, and you need to choose. And don't you think you can get by with letting that decision slip? Let's pray. Our Father, we thank you today that your word says that Jesus Christ is within us, and he that is within us is greater than he that is without. And we thank you that the big showdown, which hasn't come yet, we thank you that the results have already been predicted, and that all the other false gods will be brought to total, eternal humiliation. Thank you for Christ, for his exaltation, for his miracles, and for the miracle that he has wrought in our hearts. And now, before I close this message, I want you to pray. Why don't you tell Jesus what you need to tell him? Some of you tampering with other gods, renounce them in the name of Christ. Find a prayer partner. Come clean. Come clean. Others of you have never received Christ as Savior. You've acted as if there's a whole bunch of options out there, and as if they are all on equal ground. It's time that you believed in Christ. Whatever it is that God has talked to you about, would you talk to him now? He's waiting for a response. Father, you've only begun the work and you've not finished it. But finish what you've begun in the lives of all those who have listened. In Jesus' name, amen.
1: And you know, my friend, when D.L. 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Very briefly, his message can be summarized in three words, three R's, as he liked to put it: ruined by the fall, redeemed by the blood, and regenerated by the Holy Spirit. 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It was a message that made promises that could never be fulfilled. 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
12: A little while ago, I was hanging out with Jonathan Rumi, and Jonathan played the role of Lonnie Frisbee in Jesus Revolution. He also plays the role of Jesus in The Chosen. So I said to Jonathan, hey, would you like to come over to our house for dinner? He said, sure. What's your address? I gave my address. I call my wife, Kathy. Hey, Kathy, Jonathan Rumi's coming over to our house for dinner. And so she's cooking something. I think she was cooking fish, as a matter of fact. That seemed appropriate. And she said, it was so weird. I'm at the stove. I'm cooking the fish. And all of a sudden, this car drives by. And it's Jonathan driving the car, but he looked like Jesus. And she said, it was like Jesus was driving a car in front of our house. And then he comes and he knocks on the door. And we know he's not Jesus. We know he's an actor that plays a role. But it was just kind of funny because he looks so much like him. And so this is the idea. Imagine if Jesus was driving by your house and he was knocking at your door. I mean the real Jesus. Would you let him in? It's your choice. See, you have a choice. If Christ is knocking at the door of your life, which he is, I either open the door and I welcome him in, or I leave the door shut. Jesus says, behold, I stand at the door and I knock. And if you'll hear my voice and open the door, I will come in. Don't let this opportunity slip by.
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15: 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Now, this is a series about who Jesus really is, not the Jesus of popular opinion, but the Jesus of the Bible, God himself, who stepped into our world. And in this message, we'll discover that Jesus is the very one who created the angels. You see, people are fascinated by angels, but most of what we picture is wrong. The Bible shows us powerful, awesome creatures who worship God without ceasing. And the amazing truth is that Jesus Christ himself made them. So today, Pastor Jack teaches that angels reveal God and minister to believers, even escorting us into his presence at death. But that comfort belongs only to those who truly know Christ. Now with his message called Christ and the Angels, here's pastor and Bible teacher, Jack Hibbs.
16: Now, for the first time in all eternity, God was being born through Mary in the person of Jesus Christ, veiled in human skin. And the word implies that angels gawked at his delivery. With all due respect, they could have been saying, he's got black hair. I can see the top of his head. He's got ears just like they do. Here he comes. He's so small. He's a human. He took upon himself the form of a human. Look at him, our Creator, veiled, draped in human skin. They gawked at him because they had never had a chance to gawk at him before. What an incredible sight that must have been. Their purpose was to reveal God. They were so excited. What did they do? Hey, all you shepherds, listen up. Today, born in the city of David, is Christ the Lord, the King. That's awesome to me. That just is. He revealed God also by strengthening Jesus' resolve. How so? Well, they strengthened his resolve by visiting Jesus in Luke chapter 22, verse 40. They visited Jesus. It says there in the Garden of Gethsemane, Jesus was praying and he sweat, as it were, great drops of blood. And an angel came, or the angels came and strengthened him. He saw the heavenly perspective and he was strengthened. They strengthened his resolve. They helped him in his hour of trial. They revealed the will of God and the purpose of God by proclaiming his victory. In Matthew chapter 28, verses 1 through 6, the Bible says, "Now after the Sabbath, on the first day of the week, it began to dawn, and Mary Magdalene and the other Mary came to the tomb. And behold, there was a great earthquake." Now, why do you think there was an earthquake? Well, it says because the angel of the Lord descended from heaven, and he came and he rolled back the stone from the door and sat on it. Isn't that kind of sassy? He just, earthquake, rolls back the door, and then he sits on it like, what's up? He sits on it. Why? To let God out? No, to let the disciples in. He sits on it. And it says there in the scriptures, Matthew 28:3, it says that his countenance was like a lightning. Wow, that's awesome. Remember, they didn't have sunglasses in those days. His face was like lightning. His clothes were as white as snow. And the Roman guards shook for fear because of him. And they became like dead men. But the angel answered and said to the women, "Don't be afraid, for I know that you seek Jesus whom was crucified. He's not here. He's risen from the dead. Come and see the place where the Lord laid." Past tense. He's gone. They revealed God by assisting him, or they shall assist him at his second coming. The great second coming of Christ, which is at least 7 years and one day away. Matthew 25, verse 31, it says, "When the Son of Man comes in his glory, and all the holy angels with him, then he shall sit upon the throne of his glory." And you ought to read the fine print. That means his throne in the city of Jerusalem. I mean, listen, Yasser Arafat, Jesus is going to sit on the throne in Jerusalem. Listen to that, Bill Clinton. Jesus is going to sit on the throne in Jerusalem. Barack, Jesus is going to sit on the throne in Jerusalem. Jerusalem, the most hotly contended city on the face of the earth today, just as the prophets foretold. Matthew 24, verse 30, concerning his coming, it says, "Then the sign of the Son of Man will appear in the atmosphere. And then the tribes that live upon the earth will mourn, and they will see the Son of Man coming with clouds in the heavens and the power and great glory. And he will send forth his angels with a great sound of a trumpet." Isn't that going to be awesome? That's the second coming, by the way, not the rapture, the second coming. The next thing that we see this morning is very important, our second point today, and that is Christ and the eternal angels. We need to pick up the speed, or, I mean, you're fine. I need to pick up the pace. Christ and the eternal angels. Eternal angels are in the sense that they were created. Once they've been created, they live forever, okay? You got that? They, once having been created, they live forever. They're not eternal in the sense that God is. God has never had a beginning. He'll never have an end. Angels had a beginning, but they'll never have an end. You know anybody else who's had a beginning but will never have an end? Yeah. All of us, every human being has a beginning, but they will never have an end. They will either have an eternal joy in heaven, or they'll have an eternal death in hell. But the death, read again the fine print, is a living death. Those of the people who inherit hell, they live forever in hell, in a living death. It's terrible. But the first thing you see here concerning Christ and the eternal angels is that they have personality. Yes, they're eternal, but they have personality. They're curious. Did you know that? They're curious angels. 1 Peter chapter 1, verse 12, they're curious. Now, this kind of ought to get your attention. It says, to them it was revealed that not to themselves, but to us, that is, the modern-day believer, we have the full counsel of God, the Bible, but to us they were ministering the things which now have been reported to you through those who have preached the gospel by the Holy Spirit, sent from heaven. These things angels desire to look into. Isn't that neat? They're curious. Angels want to hear what's being preached in this church, and they listen in. The word desire here is a very interesting word. They, with expectancy, listen in and watch. They rejoice. Angels, they're found in the Bible to get angry. Angels can get angry. Angels care. Angels fight. Did you know that? They fight. By the way, listen carefully. Don't misquote me. I'm going to say this carefully. It's going to raise some eyebrows, but this is what your Bible says. For some reason, we think angels are only masculine in gender, that there's only male angels. Did you know? That's not true. What? It's not true that there's only male angels. First of all, we do know that they're all, except in one place, mentioned as male in the male gender, in both Hebrew and Greek, in the masculine. But the scripture says that in Matthew chapter 22, angels are not allowed to reproduce. It doesn't say they can't. It just says that they're not allowed to reproduce. Matthew chapter 22, verses 29 to 30. But they're not all male. How do we know that? Zechariah 5, verse 9. Zechariah 5, 9 says, then I raised my eyes and I looked, and there was two women coming with the wind in their wings, and they had wings like the wings of a stork, and they lifted up the basket between heaven and earth. Interesting. The only reference we know of in the scriptures, Zechariah 5, 9, of angelic beings of a female gender. But we always see them, you know, in the New Testament as male. Just thought I'd throw that out to confuse you or upset you, one or the other. Angels have personality, and also they have a ranking order. They have ranks of authority and position. 1 Peter chapter 3, verse 22, they have a ranking order. For it is Jesus who has gone into heaven and is at the right hand of God and of the angels and of authorities and of the powers, having been made subject to Christ. What is? Angels, authorities, and powers. All of that is speaking of angelic entities of power, spirit beings, angels. They have different authority. They have different power. Ephesians chapter 6, verse 12. I know I'm going fast, but I got to go. For we do not wrestle against flesh and blood. Are you ready? But against principalities. That's a rank of angelic being. Against powers. Against rulers in dark places. Against the spiritual hosts of wickedness in the heavenly realm. That's what the Christian's up against. That ought to cheer you up today. But thank God, the Bible says in 1 John 4, verse 4, that greater is he that is in us than he that's in the world. That's good news.
17: 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And now, let's get back to today's message. 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
16: And by the way, I need to hurry, so I'm just going to tell you, you can look at Revelation chapter 12. There's a lot of angels. How many? We don't know. The word in Greek is innumerable amounts. Can't count them. It's impossible. I'm going to give you some of these ranking orders real quick. There's only one archangel named in the Bible. There's only one name. There's more than one, but there's only one named. Anybody know his name? Good. Michael. Michael, his name means who is like God. It's not he's like God. His name is a question. Who is like God? Isn't that neat? He always shows up and his name means who's like God? It's almost like he wants to take on somebody, which is exactly where you find Michael every time he appears in the Bible. He's fighting. All right, who's like God? You think you're like God? He shows up in the Old Testament and he knocks people out. I mean, not people, other angels. He gets in a confrontation with Satan himself. Michael does. He gets in a confrontation with the demonic forces regarding the area of Persia. You can look at that in Daniel chapter 10. He's an archangel. Jot this verse down. 1 Thessalonians 4:16. When Jesus comes to rapture the church out of the earth, the announcement, or one of the announcements, there's three of them. One of those great announcements is with the voice of the archangel. Wow. Archangel, that's a rank. Another rank is a ruling angel. Ephesians 3:10. There are ruling angels. They're less than an archangel, but they're ruling angels. That's found in Ephesians 3:10. And here you go. Everyone's going to want this one. There are guardian angels. There truly are guardian angels. That's not a myth. It's not something made up. In two passages of Scripture, at least every Christian has at least one angel that has been with her or him and stays with her or him. Listen to this. Hebrews chapter 1, verse 14. Hebrews 1:14 concerning guardian angels. It says, are they not all ministering spirits sent forth to minister for those who will inherit salvation? Interesting. Also, Matthew 18:10. Matthew 18:10. Jesus says, take heed that you do not despise the least of these little children. For I say to you that in heaven, their angels always see the face of my Father who's in heaven. Wow. There's two passages of Scripture that speak of angels guarding over the life of the believer. There's seraphim. There's seraphim in Isaiah chapter 6, verses 1 through 3. Seraphim, S-E-R-A-P-H-I-M. Seraphim. Isaiah 6, 1 through 3. There are cherubim. That's another I-M in Hebrew, plural. C-H-E-R-U-B-I-M. Cherubim. You know who's the most famous cherub of them all? Yeah, some of you aren't sure. You're just whispering it. It's Satan himself. Satan is a cherub. He's not a seraphim, and he's not an archangel. He's a cherub. How do you know? Ezekiel 28:14 calls him a cherub. There's elect angels. Elect angels. 1 Timothy 5:21. 1 Timothy 5:21 says there are elect angels. And then sadly, I'll give you this and we have to go quickly. There are fallen angels. Angels who were once holy, like Lucifer, whose name means the son of the morning. When he fell, God renamed him Diablos. It's the root word to diabolical. The one who destroys the accuser, the attacker of the brethren, Satan. The Bible calls him, the book of Revelation, the serpent. 2 Peter chapter 2, verse 4, speaks about him. Jude 1, verse 6, speaks about him. Isaiah 14, 9 through 12, speaks about Lucifer, the fallen angel. And by the way, there are more than one fallen angel. There are fallen angels. The book of Revelation tells us that when Satan fell, he took with him one third of that innumerable host with him. Amazing. The third look in this second point is that angels have an eternal existence. They have an eternal existence. And I just need you to note that down. You can read that throughout Scripture. Just jot this verse down. Luke chapter 20, verse 36. They live forever. By the way, in a negative sense, Matthew 25, 41, in a negative sense, they live eternally. Matthew 25, 41 says that the fallen angels, with all those humans which rebel against God, it says that hell has been created for the devil and his what? Angels. And they'll be tormented there forever. And by the way, so will all those who reject Christ. Very quickly. Third point, and we'll be done at this point. Christ and the ministering angels. They minister. Psalm 103, verse 21. Psalm 103, verse 21 says, "Bless the Lord, all you hosts, you ministers of his who do his pleasure." And that's a reference to angelic beings. They minister before the throne of God. They do that day and night. They never cease. They're there right now, even though there are some here right now. Secondly, they minister throughout eternity, forever. They're not only before the throne of God, they're there forever. And we looked at that in earlier scriptures. We'll get to the part that I want to spend a little bit of time on, and that is they minister to all believers. How? Jot this down quick. I know it's late, but I'm the one in trouble, not you. They help us in this life currently. They're actually physically helping us in this life. Hebrews again, 1:14. They help us in this life. Listen, they are at work when prayer is answered. Acts chapter 12, they're praying that Peter would be released. And what happens? Peter's in prison and the church is praying for his release. And what happens? An angel comes out of heaven and sets Peter loose. Sets him free. They observe our lives. 1 Corinthians chapter 4, verse 9 says that they watch us. Even if you're alone, they're watching. They watch our lives. They observe us. And in the same light, they're actually watching over us. Acts chapter 27, verse 23. They watch over us. Acts 27, 23. They're watching over us. By the way, and I love this verse, they participate in evangelism. Whenever we share Christ, you know what they do? They get all ready to have a party. Every time we share Christ, according to Luke 15, verse 10, that when a sinner comes to the knowledge of God and repents, the angels rejoice in heaven. Isn't that neat? I love it. They escort us into God's presence at death. Angels, the moment we die, they take us into the presence of the Lord. Acts chapter 12 and Luke chapter 16. And then we'll end here. Truly, really, we will. They minister unto the world. And I wish I had better news about this one. Mostly it's in the area of judgment. When I say the world, that is the unbelieving world. In Revelation 15, verse 1, John says, "I saw another sign in heaven, great and marvelous. There were seven angels, each having seven plagues, which were the wrath of God, and it was complete." The Bible tells us throughout the book of Revelation, they visit the earth with wrathful judgments that come from God. Concerning the life of the Iraqi king or Babylonian king, Nebuchadnezzar, the Bible says in Daniel chapter 4, it says, quote, verse 17, "This decision was by the decree of a watcher, and the sentence by the word of the holy ones, angels, in order that the king may know that the Most High God reigns in the kingdoms and the affairs of men, that he was turned into a beast." He went insane for seven seasons. How was that decreed? By the eyes of a watcher. A watcher. Daniel chapter 4, 17. Amazing. I want to say this in closing right now. The Bible tells us that Jesus Christ will send forth his angels in two separate great events. When he raptures the church out of the earth for his believers, the angels will come with him. And then in the second coming, the angels will come and we with them in the great and cataclysmic events of the second coming. And then it says there in the second coming, don't make any mistake about it. It says, "And then Jesus will send forth his angels into all the four corners of the earth and gather together his elect," that is those who have believed in him. And it says that there will be a great gathering, Matthew chapter 25, and there Christ will judge those living beings upon the earth. And he says that there will be some who live into the kingdom age prepared for them, but the others, the angels, the reapers, they're called, will take those who do not believe in Christ, and they will be taken away into judgment. And I want to ask you this morning, where will you be in that moment? Where will you be today if you die? Where will you be if Christ returns at this moment for his church? Do angels scare you, the thought of meeting one? It should terrify you unless you have a relationship with Jesus. Because if an angel shows up in your life and you're a believer in Christ Jesus, born again, then he's there for a purpose of ministry and instruction. But if an angel shows up and you don't know Christ, I would probably venture to say your number's about up. And I would tremble. Do you know Christ Jesus personally? You need to, because in the end, Jesus says, I will stand before my Father which is in heaven. And if you know me, I will acknowledge you before my Father and all of my holy angels. But if you deny me in this earth, I will deny you before my Father in heaven and before all these holy angels. Have you accepted Christ today? I hope so. If not, you need to.
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0: 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You can find previous Hope in the Night programs, make one-time or recurring donations, get into our Resource Center, which is also a 24/7 always open bookstore. And if you'd like to see what events are coming up, we have a conference coming up this fall. We have some great opportunities to hear June speak all through the fall. You can see all that in our events page. Well, I'm Tom Petrosky, and I'm here with author and speaker June Hunt. June, one of the topics you've written on in your many topics in the Keys for Living Library, but one of them is abuse recovery. And there's things that really we wish never would have happened, or we wonder when we're looking externally at other people's lives, how could that happen to them? And we can't change that. We can't erase it. But instead, how do we cope with it? That's what we're asking tonight.
1: I was asked a question very directly today. And I was talking with someone who had experienced a certain kind of abuse. And it wasn't what she had experienced, but she said, "Did you experience childhood sexual abuse?" And that was, it was so direct, I was surprised, Tom. I didn't expect that question. I said, "Well, yes, I did." I didn't know what to do. She asked if I ever told my mom, and I said, "No, I couldn't figure out how to do that." But I think it was about when I was 11, multiple times I got trapped, and I didn't know what to do. And people get stuck when it's a relative, and because it's like, well, you don't tell about things like that. You don't talk about that. At least that's what it was like for me growing up. And I did not tell for a huge long time. But recovery is an action or a process of regaining possession or control of something that's been stolen or lost. When we think of the word recovery, you could have lost something. Something could have been stolen from you, and you are able to find it, and you retrieve it. Well, in this case, you can't change the past, but you don't have to be a prisoner of the past. And this is what I have personally learned. And when I became a youth director, after I was after I'd graduated from college, and I didn't expect at all to be a youth director, but then I was able to see certain teenagers where they were stuck, and I didn't know why. Because of my past, I was able, without telling anybody for the longest time, I was able to come alongside certain kids that needed help and hope. And then I learned how to help them find their voice and to speak the truth. The thing that helped me, I think, the most initially was I was one who was not raised with scripture. And then later, when I was exposed to the Word of God, I was stunned. And I began to see passages, for example, for quite a while. Psalm 34:18. It meant everything to me. "The Lord is close to the brokenhearted and saves those who are crushed in spirit." The Lord is close to those to the brokenhearted. Well, sometimes we have been brokenhearted, but through a relationship with our Lord, we can be healed. It's not that you change the past, but oh, how we can be used by God to help others. Psalm 10:14 says, "You, God, see the trouble of the afflicted. You consider their grief and take it in hand. The victim commits themselves to you." The victims, you are a helper of the fatherless. And I began to see scriptures that brought peace and tenderness and healing to my heart. And that's why we have material on abuse recovery, so that you don't stay stuck. And all the more, it's highly valuable for us. And the Bible says that the Son sets you free, you will be free indeed. Yes, we can experience freedom. We can experience healing from the past as we yield our will to the will of the Lord. Psalm 107 verse 2 says, "Let the redeemed of the Lord tell their story." One of the greatest encouragements to our team is hearing how God is using this ministry in the lives of others. Over the years, we've heard from listeners who found comfort in their grief, healing in their relationships, and strength through difficult seasons because of God's truth shared on Hope in the Night. If Hope in the Night has blessed you, we'd love to hear about it. And your words may encourage someone else who needs hope today. 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

0: Welcome back to Open the Night. 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Well, let's welcome our caller tonight. We're going to welcome Charles to Hope in the Night.
1: Hey, Charles. Glad you're with us. How can we help you?
2: I am plagued by nightmares, bad dreams, just, you know, by the thousands, you know. I started after I was sexually abused at, when I was 6 years old. First one was being chased by a lion. It was trying to eat me. That's the first one. And they became more and more frequent and more severe. And
1: these are the nightmares
2: in the 90s. And then they've kind of let up a little bit as I got older, though. But they're still just really bringing me down. So
1: you're saying it was true when you were about six that you were a victim of childhood sexual abuse. Is that what you're saying?
2: Yes, ma'am. I was raped at that time, yeah.
1: Was this someone in your family?
2: I'm not a blood relative, but in the family, yes.
1: Usually with children, it is a... Usually, it's someone in the family. And were you able to tell anyone? Were you able to reveal this to family members, a family member?
2: No, one time my mom approached me not very long after and asked me if something had happened to me. She was super serious and I was frightened. And I couldn't really remember anything at that time, you know. I couldn't bring it forward in my mind what had been done. She knew something had happened, but I couldn't really bring it, you know, to talk about. Next time there was a church counselor when I was 12 who asked me the same question, and at that point I told him, and but they didn't do anything about it. The people were still alive and they weren't arrested or anything. And so anyway, and that went on. And the next time was when I was 20 years old. I ended up in the psychiatric ward because of ramifications of the problem, depression and stuff. And I told a psychologist at that time what had happened. And that's the history of it. Then it was a while, and nobody paid attention to that either. And no one really ever much paid attention to it. I told people, and next time I brought it forth, I had a girlfriend, I was 25, and I told her, and she was sorry and everything, but they didn't do anything either. And
3: wow.
2: And then it was kind of...
4: What happens when faith and mental health meet for real?
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2: 120 liters, the total was 600. I cannot tell you what, I think you would understand. You would especially understand. I learned of different ones that had experienced childhood sexual abuse. And Charles, I learned that one out of every three girls, up to the age of 18, have been sexually violated, and one out of five boys. But I'm going to just say, the last 2 years, I've been hearing a different statistic. It's one out of four boys up to the age of 18 have been victims of childhood sexual abuse. And the reason I'm telling you this is I looked for Christian material on this. There was not one book at the time that was available. Nothing had been written, not a Christian book on this. And I just was stunned. I knew my situation, but I wasn't telling anybody. And I don't advocate that. I respect you that you, when asked, and when you were able to remember, and by the way, it's not unusual for there to be, with trauma, a blank, meaning a lack of remembering for a period of time. And many times, the memories will come back later, and there'll be something that will key you to that memory. It can be a smell, it can be a person, it can be a location. There are different things that can bring about a memory of tragedy or trauma. But what I think I'm hearing from you is something that was classic for quite a period of time, where there was nothing on radio. You would not hear that topic. You would not hear even television until later. Now, I remember when I was asked to do radio, and I remember thinking, I gave an answer. I said, I will not do a woman's program. These four men said, you need to be on radio. And I didn't know what they knew or why they thought this. But I said, I would only do that which is relevant to our culture, like what you have just described. You were a victim of childhood rape. And to have nightmares. By the way, I want to say I am so, so sorry. Children don't have the skills unless they've been taught. They don't know what to do. And many, many do shut down. But, I mean, I'm going to say you did tell certain ones. Now, unfortunately, they didn't know what to do. But at least, I mean, it's healthy for you to have communicated the truth. Many people are afraid to do that because of the relationship with, like when I said, was this somebody in your family? And it was. But, the issue

0: is, there is very, there's a lot of promise for you when you are able to, and I'm going to send you something that I think can really be of help. And it's something that we call abuse recovery. Abuse recovery. And that means that there can be a renewing of not just the boy, but you as a whole person. And when I send this to you, it'll be a gift from our ministry to you. And Jesus said, the truth sets you free. The truth sets us free. So the more you're able to face the truth, and it can be, and this is why I think you may know this. I'll ask, are you aware that many times people who have experienced tragedy, trauma, abuse, they're encouraged to write their story out? Are you aware of that?
1: Yes, I am, and I've done that too, but not a current version of it. You know, pieces of it are still coming back to me, like even in the past few years, bits and pieces of what happened, you know, that, you know, putting it together, you know. And so I write a version, and then, you know, 10 years later, I thought, well, I didn't put that part in it. Those things, I all of a sudden remember something else, and, you know. And so I've done it several times, and I just kind of, I'm due for another round of it. Maybe this time I can get enough of it, you know what I mean?
0: So. Yes. Well, when you receive our material on abuse recovery, I think it will help you, because if indeed the truth sets us free, the more we're able to tell the truth, meaning I'm not talking about as opposed to a lie, I'm just saying getting the truth out, there can be healing. And that's what I appreciate about you. You want healing. That's one of the reasons you were even willing to tell when there would be a leader over here, just different, a few people that you did tell. But the problem is, so often people whom we tell may not know what to do. And this is where there are people who are gifted counselors. Part of it is you can feel powerless. And powerless because as a child, you were powerless. Now, you're not powerless now, but there's like a wrong belief. I was powerless to change my life growing up, and I'm powerless now. What happened to me defined me, and I don't know what to do. Well, that's a really wrong belief. It's partly true, but the right belief is God deeply cares about what happened to me. And he has the power to heal me, to help me overcome my past, and to make me into the person he created me to be. Because God loves me, I can come to him with all my pain, all my fears, and he will help me transform my heart and my mind so that I can be whole. So that's the truth, and the truth sets you free.
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0: 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Leaving that phone message or sending that text will make our staff reach out to you to find a time where you can join us. 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That's when you need to be available. And it's just that simple. We're here to help you. There's no reason for you to figure it out yourself. Go on the web and start searching. Go into AI prompts and asking whatever gadget your phone is called to help you with it. Just call us and we'll help you, okay? Let's get back to Charles and June.
1: Charles, I want you to know that I respect you, because there are so many who can't even begin to get the first words out. And is there something in particular that you want to ask or that you want to say?
2: I have a number of points that makes my story more interesting and, you know, explains, you know, where I'm coming from.
1: Okay, I would love to hear it.
2: Okay, well, my background is like my family came over here after threw the Indians out and started farming and being dairy farmers, and I'm the first generation that hasn't had land and been a farmer since, you know, they threw the Indians out around here. Uh-huh. And my dad left home when I was five. You know, he left us alone. That's how these other people got access to me. He was in a nearby city, nearby. And he came and visit sometimes, but he just didn't get it, you know. And then
1: yes.
2: He finally got a job out in Pennsylvania. And the year he moved out out of state, then I really got attacked by the rapists. A number of them got me at that point, and I got into rock and roll, and the rockers and druggers got hold of me. And that started a whole other line of decay in my life. When I started reading the Bible, though, when I was in 1985, when I was 25, I went into a process of trying to, you know, repent of all my sins, you know, and get all that out of my life. And I had a hard time getting away from a lot of people. You know, I started preaching Jesus at them, and they let up after that. But, you know, meanwhile, they killed my older brother, and they tried to kill me twice. And, you know, stuff like that. It was a real bad situation I was in. But then in 1986, I graduated from college. And all along, you know, these people were telling me, what you need is a real good girlfriend, and she'll get you over all this, you know. And one of them said, you know, but when I was real young, he said, you know, by the time you get this all figured out, I'll be dead, and I won't care anymore. And so, you know, I found a girlfriend. I thought that was it, and I found it. And she did. She helped me. She ended up being the cause why I found Jesus, you know, started believing in Jesus. And, you know, in a sense, that relationship didn't work out. You know, we broke up, and she got married and had a daughter. And, you know, later on, you know, when years went by, and, you know, I was really in love with her. Like, when I found out she's died, I felt like someone thrust a knife through my heart, and I cried for 7 weeks. And,
1: wow.
2: You know, it was really rough. And, after we broke up, though, after I started reading the Bible, the New Testament, I said, I'm not even going to get married. I'm so messed up from this. After reading the Bible and finding out the way God looks at things, I was believing all kinds of crazy stuff. Then I just, you know, I've never really been in a relationship since then, you know, because I haven't had a heart for it either, because it's just, his heart was so broken. I just saw how messed up I was. And I had all these nightmares and everything. It just haunts me, and night terrors, you know, and all kinds of things. It's a living H-E double toothpick, you know what I mean?
1: Yes.
2: I mean, being tortured to death in all kinds of different ways, and being chased and by dogs and people, and it's been terrible, you know. And so, you know, they let up a lot, you know, get older, you know. They're not half as bad as they were in the 90s, but they're still pretty bad. And anyway, that's the stuff I wanted to add. Thank you for listening.
1: Okay. No, I care. One of the things that is important in recovery is facing the past, facing your past, and you just sharing as you did. It is not unusual for there to be flashbacks to have, whether it's dreams or images that just come back. And now, truly, sometimes they can prompt our memory, meaning God often uses flashbacks, certain things you even hear or see in the news, or victory over addiction. God uses those specifics. It can be, and I'm going to say this, and you'll see this in our material that I'm going to send you. It can be a significant death. God will use a significant death to start bringing images back. Have you done, I know we've talked about you kind of dealing with your story, sometimes journaling, right? Just continuing to have something that you write when, it could be a period of time during the day or evening. And journaling can help you process traumatizing events. What we're talking about is writing down your thoughts, your feelings that help you face the fact of the abuse. And it can help you recall the feelings. It sounds to me like there were people who traumatized you when you were very young, and then even later when you were experiencing times of abuse. Is that correct?
2: I'm unofficially diagnosed with PTSD because of a psychiatrist, you know. So, I mean, I have that, so.
1: Well, you know, when you think about what PTSD is, post means after, post-traumatic, well, you definitely had trauma. PTS, stress, it's caused stress in your life. And D, the D in PTSD, is referring to a disorder. A disorder means there is something that is keeping you, not just you, everyone who has PTSD, it's keeping you from being free to be all that God created you to be. Therefore, as you journal and write, and this could be very, very helpful to you, just say, okay, I've got this tablet, or I have this notebook, and God, bring to my mind the things that did happen, because you can gain insight into your present situation by looking at what has happened in the past. And what occurs if you're writing, I've talked with many people, men and women, who have chosen just say, I'm willing to write my story or my about me. You know, it's a journal about me. And that's not being egotistical. It's saying, God, I want healing. And as you write certain situations down, there will be an uncovering of, it could be hidden anger, it could be hidden pain. It could be, and you've already said that this has happened to you, that there'd be different things that would be all of a sudden parts of your story that would come about by virtue of just saying, I'm going to use this notebook, I'm going to use this tablet to write down the truth of my abuse. And what happens is, you're able more to process your feelings about the abuse instead of it carrying you someplace where it's like, oh, I hate this. It's literally, you're able to neutralize the abuse, and you can kind of organize the events around that surrounded the abuse, and ask God to bring to mind what you need to write down. The Bible says, "The Lord your God goes with you; He will never leave you nor forsake you." And that's in Deuteronomy 31:6. And you're on a journey here. The journey is, you want to be made whole. You don't want to be controlled by the pain of the past, do you?
2: Yeah. Well, you're right on a number of points, but you know, when I found out that Lady died, yeah, it did bring a deluge of memories and connections that I didn't have before. You know, that tremendous emotional shock.
1: Yes.
2: And I also developed bleeding stomach ulcers. But and the thing is, though, I've journaled thousands and thousands and thousands of pages and burned them all up. And I had, you know, I was doing not for a while, but I didn't. And after I found that out, you know, I burned up the rest. I had to release myself from it too. It's like I'll journal thousands of pages and then I'll burn them up to just release. Just, it kind of gives me a release. Then all of a sudden I'll realize a whole bunch of other stuff, you know, because I feel like it binds me. Once it's written down, I'm like bound to it. And so I've done a lot of that. Not so much recently. I used to do a lot of it, you know, and it does help. And but you know, I'm really embarrassed by it too, you know, because these nightmares, I mean, you know, they're really bizarre and terrible, you know. I mean, it's you know, and I try to express them, so I'm afraid someone's reading it, you know. I don't know what they might think of me, you know. And it's like, I can't, you know, I don't know, it's just happened. They just happen, you know, just out of nowhere, you know. It's just crazy stuff in these nightmares, being raped or murdered or something, you know. And,
1: yeah, and this is not about you making up something. It's, these are traumatic.
2: No, I'm not making up anything. No, I mean,
1: oh, I know. I know
2: I'm
1: you're not.
2: I'm not talking about that, no.
1: No, I know. I'm saying this isn't an issue of something that should be embarrassing to you. I mean, it's awkward. I remember years ago, I used to continue to have these, you know, like falling and... I didn't land, and I kept falling and falling, and or having someone chase me, and I know that is no one wants that. So what often does happen, though, after a period of time, there can be a type of organizing what has been true about the pain of your past, and it has some order to it.
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1: Well, my friend, I have a question. Do you feel that at times you could be controlled by anger or fear? Are there certain emotions that have kept you in bondage?
2: I'll go to a more general point. I have talked with a Christian exorcist, and he says he believes I am under demonic attack. You know, I do, when a similar event, like when I hear something on the radio about someone wants to do something similar, you know, there's some kind of seed of bitterness still inside of me. I get excessively angry when I hear about it, you know what I mean? And I'll start cursing the people that did that to me and, you know, thinking, you have to be evil to do something like that to little kids. And then I'll settle myself down pretty soon and get back to things. But, you know, yeah, it is eruptive and it's intemperate sometimes. But it's not like I get up and start. There was a time, you know, go back 40 years or something when I was like, smash my fist through the wall when that happened. Mm-hmm. But that's long gone, that kind of stuff. But actually doing something like that, so.
1: Well, it's understandable that you're wanting some resolution. And sometimes, first of all, just getting it out, that is healthy. Because, again, Jesus says the truth sets you free. So dealing with the truth can be huge. And then what you've got going on, by the way, anger, many people think anger is just sinful. Well, Jesus was angry over something that would be unique. It wouldn't be like what we would experience, but he was angry at the money changers in the temple. They were corrupt. And so he literally went to a temple where these money changers were, and he had a whip, and he turned over their tables. Do you remember that story at all?
2: Oh, yeah, very well, yeah. Money changers and tables, yeah. I've read the Bible like 40 or 50 times. I read it through about every year. We study it every day.
1: Wow,
2: yeah,
1: I'm impressed. Well, the point is, it is not wrong. Let's talk about the purpose of anger. It's like a red light on the dashboard of your car. If you were driving, and all of a sudden, there's a red light that comes on that normally is not on. Can you get that picture in your head for a moment?
2: Yep.
1: Okay.
2: Scripture says, be ye angry and sin not.
1: Yeah.
2: You know, anger
1: Excellent.
2: Itself is not a sin. It's how you respond to it. If you respond to it with a sin, then no.
1: Okay, that's very good. I'm very impressed that you explained it that way, because anger, it does, the Bible in the New Testament and the Old Testament talks about that we are to be angry, but we are to be angry over the sin. Anger is like the red light on the dashboard of the car saying something's wrong, something's wrong, something's wrong. Now, what do you do if that light bulb turns on in your car? Do you just keep driving and pay no attention to it?
2: No way.
1: It's not going to help you, because it could be you need water in the radiator. It could be that you need oil added to the engine. So, in other words, the anger is saying something's wrong, something's wrong, something's wrong. And it propels us to action. So I'm saying that when you have an angry feeling over what has happened, that will propel you to do something that will help relieve what has taken place in the past. And what I'm saying for you is, don't worry about having the emotion, but it's then how to process this. And what you do is you address this. You address the anger, and you could say, Lord, I thank you for loving me. I thank you for caring about me, since you know everything. You know the strong sense of, and with anger, it's usually hurt, injustice, fear, or frustration. Hurt, injustice, fear, and frustration. Well, to be very candid, those four causes, I think you had them all. You were hurt. It was unjust what happened to you. It caused fear. And the frustration was you were too young initially to do anything about it. And you were scared. Am I correct about that?
2: I've always had a lot of trouble socializing. I always felt like an outcast, like I was out of the picture. And, you know, I never, integrating with society is a fancy term for it. You know, that wasn't there. And I'd had close friends that said I had bad breath and would, you know, they'd call me names. And, you know, I mean, I went through a lot of that
1: That's
2: kind
1: cruel.
2: Of stuff. Of
1: course,
2: my foot was damaged, was hurt when I was 1 or 2 years old, so I couldn't really do any military or sports, so I joined band.
1: Mm-hmm.
2: And they
1: mm-hmm.
2: made fun of me by the way I walked in band. And, you know, that's the kind of stuff that happened to me, you know.
1: I never really understood
2: it, you know, when I was young, what I was going through, you know, what was causing it and how to deal with it. You know, I was just oblivious to it. And so.
1: Right. Well, it's wrong. People can be cruel, and many people are cruel. And we can't avoid all people, but we can learn when we have people who are cruel. What I've learned is, don't. It's not allowing them to take control of you, to literally believe what they say. When people are cruel, there can be a meanness that is horrific. And so this is, by the way, do you have a safe person right now in your life? Someone you consider safe that you can talk to?
2: Maybe two or three people. Yeah, my mom is one of them. But
1: right.
2: I have a really close mm-hmm. friend that, you know, right after I started reading the Bible, he met me on the street, like it's like the next day or something. And I've been friends with him ever since, and I can tell him everything now. But before I read the Bible, I didn't even know what to tell people or that I should, you know, really.
1: Mm-hmm.
2: And so, you know, I just, but then I had afterwards, the Lord provided, you know, for that for me, so.
1: Well, one of the things that is a blessing for us as human beings, God intended us to have, like, a friend. It sounds like you have, and your mom, that the fact that she is trustworthy with what you tell her. One of the things, what I'm saying is to talk with someone to get clarity about your anger, and it could be, as you said, your mom. A friend, this man who you can really talk to and tell anything. And as you later, you decide to share the history of your anger, and and literally say, I don't want to be controlled by the anger. I don't want to be controlled by the abuse, but I want to thank you for being my friend and for being willing to help me and talk with me about the truth. I remember having a friend like that, and I had not talked about all kinds of abusive things that occurred in my life. And the fact that I could get it out and that I could talk to this friend who cared, who she didn't have my experience at all. But, you know, it does matter when a person believes us, when a person is able to listen and care about the pain of our past. Have you found that helpful?
2: Yeah, well, like I told you before, it's when I started going to Sexaholics Anonymous, mm-hmm. and I could tell all this stuff to people who had been through the same thing, and they empathized with me and told me what to do about it, that I really started getting some healing. Before that, it just kept getting worse, you know. And finally, I brought it out into the light. It's one of those anonymous programs, you know, and that's where they teach the 12 steps. So you got to get it all out, you know, in the group, mm-hmm. or to your main guy, you know.
1: Yes.
2: And, you know, and it's been so much, but not the nightmares. As far as going away, things are, you know, they're not nearly as intense. I mean, they were awful for a while. It just,
1: mm-hmm.
2: I mean, it's like my only wish is I'd never existed, you know. It's like, man, why am I going through? What did I do, you know?
1: Well, the truth is, and you know this, there will be people who have had your experiences, and the fact that you could empathize and say, look, I've been there. I had a number of the things that you've shared, and I just want you to know I care. To have somebody who understands is huge, and you have experienced that yourself. Because it sounds like this friend that you mentioned, he cares, or else you wouldn't have mentioned him in the first place. And the Lord, in the Bible, we read, give all your worries and cares to God, for he cares about you. 1 Peter 5:7. And what is helpful is to say, Lord, I'm willing to face this. I've been facing it for years in different ways, but now I'm asking for there to be a purpose. If there is somebody I need to share with who literally has gone through something like this so I can identify, I'm willing for you to use me in whatever way, but the Lord is close to the brokenhearted.
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6: Ronald Reagan understood that preserving liberty required more than defending it. It had to be taught. In his 1989 farewell address, Reagan warned America about the danger of losing its national memory. If we forget what we did, we won't know who we are. Reagan understood that a free nation cannot preserve principles its people no longer understand. Every generation must learn why America's freedoms matter, understand the sacrifices that secured them, and accept the responsibilities that come with self-government. Liberty cannot be simply inherited. It must be intentionally passed from one generation to the next. Because when we fail to teach the meaning of freedom, we eventually lose the will to preserve it. So, are we preparing the next generation merely to inherit liberty, or teaching them why it is worth preserving?
7: What if one week in the Mediterranean could change the way you view the New Testament? This is Alistair Begg, inviting you to join me on the Deeper Faith Mediterranean Cruise, August 28th to September 4, 2027. So I hope you will consider coming. You can find all the information that you need at deeperfaithcruise.com.
8: Knowing God from Harvest with Pastor and Evangelist Greg Laurie.
9: Jesus says, "Behold, I stand at the door and I knock. And if you'll hear my voice and open the door, I will come in." It's sort of like this. You invite Jesus into your house. "Welcome in, Jesus. Can I get you something to eat?" He says, "Sure." He takes a seat. You go into the kitchen, open the fridge, and suddenly you hear noise in your front room. What's going on? You walk into your front room. Jesus has the front door of your house open, and he is throwing your furniture out on the front lawn. A huge moving van backs up into your driveway. Written on the side of it are the words, "Father and Son Moving Company." Whoa. They roll out beautiful new carpet. Whoa, that's beautiful. I've never seen that before. He puts up new wall covering. He brings in handcrafted furniture. Beautiful paintings are placed on your wall. And then it dawns on you, Jesus only got rid of the old stuff to put something far better in its place. See? So listen. You ask the question tonight, "Greg, do I have to give up anything to become a Christian? Do I have to give up anything to follow Jesus?" As a matter of fact, you do. You have to give up hell for heaven, emptiness for fulfillment, hopelessness for hope. It's God's trade-in deal, and it's here for you now.
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12: But a person that understands the scriptures because of the non-believer and because of the carnal Christian that may be there, he's not going to step out and speak in tongues. Why? 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So he wants to make sure that the order is proper there.

0: Welcome to Somebody Loves You Radio, the Bible teaching ministry of Raul Reese in Diamond Bar, California. Well, as we sharpen our focus on living a Spirit-led life today, Raul will explore the divine purposes and detailed parameters for our spiritual gifts. Along the way, we'll see that the Holy Spirit has blessed each of us as Christians with unique gifts, not for our own benefit, but for the edification of others. And we can avoid confusion and chaos by following the biblical instructions for their use. 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
1: If you have a Bible this morning, turn again to the book of 1 Corinthians, chapter 14, for our lesson this morning. We're coming now to the end of the 14th chapter of the book of Corinthians. And Paul the Apostle has been dealing on how to use the gifts in public worship. We dealt with verses 1 through 6 concerning the importance of prophecy over speaking in tongues. Paul the Apostle, beginning with verse 1 again, says this: pursue after love and desire spiritual gifts, but especially that you may prophesy. For he who speaks in a tongue does not speak to men, but unto God. For no one understands him, however the Spirit, he speaks mysteries or divine secrets. So Paul clarifies for us that there are some people that speak in tongues and there are other people that do not speak in tongues. But even though if you speak in tongues or don't speak in tongues or whatever the manifestation may be that God has given to you concerning the gifts of the Holy Spirit, they all have to be practiced through love. Otherwise, they're of no value. And then Paul the Apostle begins to make a proclamation that it's better to prophesy than to speak in tongues. There's a proper order that is given to us here concerning our place of worship. And so Paul wants to make sure that we understand. Verse 3 says, but he who prophesies speaks unto edification, unto exhortation, and unto comfort to men. He who speaks in a tongue only builds up himself, but he who prophesies, notice, builds up the church. I wish you all spoke with tongues, but even more than you prophesied. For he who prophesies is greater than he who speaks with tongues, unless indeed he interprets that the church may receive the building up. And that's in the setting of an afterglow service. When we're sitting together, then the proper interpretation would be given. Then he begins in chapter 14, verse 6, with the understanding of what he's speaking about. He says, but now, brethren, if I come to you speaking with tongues, what shall I profit you unless I speak to you either by revelation or by knowledge or by prophesying or by teaching or doctrine? Notice what Paul says. He's actually making a proclamation here saying, what would it profit if I spoke in tongues? First of all, nobody would understand it. So who am I trying to impress? You see, he's really leading the people in a teaching on how to properly use the gifts of the Holy Spirit. And Paul understood the condition of the church in Corinth. And there were men and women in that church, Paul says, they were very carnal. They had accepted Christ, but they did not actually walk in the Spirit. They were walking in the flesh, and they were unnatural people. He'll tell you in a moment about these people. He says, even things without life, whether flute or harp, when they make a sound, unless they make a distinction, it is a sound, how will it be known what is piped or played? You see, it would be out of harmony in the body of Christ if this was actually practiced in a place where there were non-believers and carnal people that were not walking with Christ. And then he says this, really interesting, in verse 8. For if the trumpet makes an uncertain sound, who will prepare himself for the battle? And of course, now he's taking you back to the Old Testament, to the word chafar, which was the actual ram's horn. And usually among the Jews, they would have these ram horns. They were not only used to call an assembly together, but they were also used in a charge of battle. And every time they would blow the sound of the horn, there would be a different distinction in a sound to know what call it was being given by the one blowing the trumpet. So Paul wants to make sure that we understand, even as people in battle or our watchmen or people in the city would not only come to a place of tuning in and saying, oh yeah, that's a 2 o'clock call or 4 o'clock call, that's for dinner, that's for breakfast or whatever it may be, that we also would come to an understanding what is being piped or what is being proclaimed. So Paul uses that in the Old Testament there. Then he says this in verse 9. So likewise, you Christians, unless you utter by the tongue words easy to be understood, then how will it be known what is being spoken, for you will be speaking into the air. Notice that. Speaking unto the air. Nobody will be able to distinguish what you're saying. Verse 10. Therefore, or there are, it may be, so many kinds of languages or dialects in the world, but none of them is without significance. But then again, he goes on and he says this in verse 11. Therefore, if I do not know the meaning of the language, I shall be as a foreigner to him who speaks, and he who speaks will be a foreigner to me. Huh, pretty interesting. The word that he uses here for foreigner is the word barbarian in the Old King James. And literally, to the Greeks, a barbarian was one of a lower class, a person that was in the lowest class. A lower class person. That is a person that people really didn't look up to. Maybe because he was poor, didn't have much. So what Paul again is making a proclamation here, he says, therefore, if I do not know the meaning of the language, he says, then people like the barbarians, they're going to look down on you. But then in verse 12, he clarifies it. Even so you, since you are zealous for spiritual gifts, let it be for the building up of the church that you seek to excel. That's the key. And what did Paul say at the beginning? If you want to excel, what do you need? You need love in your life. That's the key. We need to possess the love of Jesus Christ within each one of our lives. That's the only way that anyone of the gifts of the Holy Spirit can be properly exercised in the church. And then verse 13, look what he says. Therefore, let him who speaks in a tongue pray that he may interpret. Notice the counsel here that he gives. Let's say we're in an afterglow service and somebody speaks in tongues. Then what we would do is we would wait and see what the words that were actually coming out of that person's mouth would be. And the proper interpretation would be just like a song or a psalm or praise unto the Lord. It would be praising God, not man. That would be the proper interpretation. Watch this. For if I pray in a tongue, my spirit prays. What do you mean my spirit? My inner being is spirit, actually speaking. You see, so when I am expressing myself in tongues, what I am doing is I am expressing my deepest concerns and my deepest needs to God that I cannot express in English to Him, even though I do not understand it. And those of you that have never received the baptism of the Holy Spirit, or maybe have never spoken in tongues, maybe you feel like a second-class citizen, you don't have to do that. Because Paul, in Romans 8, 26, 27, last week, remember what he said? He says, you also, even if you don't speak in tongues, you can express in the deepest fashion to God by groaning, which cannot be understood in your own spirit. And God understands what you're going through. God understands your situation. God understands your needs in your heart. Why? Because we're expressing, we're groaning, or we're speaking in tongues. How? With our inner being, the innermost of ourselves, as we're speaking to God. We just submit and we surrender to Him everything to God. And it's kind of neat that the Spirit within us makes intercession. That's where the link is. That's where we connect. I don't understand it in my finite mind, my earthly mind, but in the Spirit, man, I'm connected. Totally connected to what God is saying and what I am expressing to God.
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1: And then verse 14 again, he says, "For if I pray in a tongue, my spirit prays, but my understanding is unfruitful." Because I don't understand, but God does. What is the result then? I will pray with the Spirit, but watch this. I will pray with the Spirit, but again, I will also pray with understanding. I will sing in the Spirit, but I will also sing with understanding. What does he mean by that? That he's going to sing in a language which is common. And at that time was Koine Greek. Here we're speaking English. Verse 16, watch this. "Otherwise, if you bless with the Spirit, then what happens? How will he who occupies the place of the unformed say amen at your giving of thanks, since he does not understand what you say?" I want you to underline that verse. Because what is he saying? First of all, he's explaining to you that if there are people here that have accepted Christ but are backslidden, okay, they're not spiritual people, and they hear you speak in tongues, you're going to blow them away because they're not really listening to anything that's edifying, and it's not a message in tongues. But they're listening to you blessing the Lord. Notice that. You're blessing.
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2: He can say amen to that. Paul's very clear in what he teaches. Then again, watch what he says again. Verse 17. For, he says, you indeed give thanks well, but the other is not, notice, what's the other? Speaking in tongues is not building up. It only builds you up. It doesn't build anybody else up. So it would be wrong to do it. And then Paul says, and he's not boasting, he's not being prideful. I thank my God that I speak with tongues more than all of you. More than you all. He was part Texan. Notice that. Yet, in the church, what's that? Right now, as we're sitting here, together, in the church, Paul says, I would rather speak five words with English or understanding that I may teach others also than 10,000 words, notice, in tongues. I like Paul. So Paul is actually forbidding tongues in the church. The only way that Paul is allowing tongues to be exercised legally and biblically and doctrinally is where? In your own devotional private life or in an afterglow service. That's what Paul's teaching. No confusion at all as he explains it biblically, line upon line, precept upon precept. And then Paul the Apostle brings something interesting up again. Watch this. Verse 20. Brethren, do not be children in understanding, however, in malice be base, but in understanding be mature. What does he mean by that? He's literally defining and separating the Corinthians, those that were immature to those that were mature. It would be a sign of immaturity. You see, of immaturity to start speaking again in tongues in a setting like this. It would show you that you're not really rooted and grounded in the Word of God, and it would show that you really don't understand the Scriptures. This is what Paul says. But a person that understands the Scriptures, because of the non-believer and because of the carnal Christian that may be there, he's not going to step out and speak in tongues. Why? Because not only will he quench the Holy Spirit, but he'll bring confusion to the body of Christ. So he wants to make sure that the order is proper there. And so he wants us to understand what Paul says in that time. Now watch this. Verse 21. He says, in the law it is written, and that's in Deuteronomy 28, and then he quotes from Isaiah 28, 11 and 12, very important prophecy. He says, with men of other tongues in other lips I will speak to this people, and yet for all they will not hear me. And a lot of times, again, people will try to use that scripture to back up that Paul is encouraging people to speak with other tongues, because they said in the Old Testament already it was prophesied that this would come to pass. And that's true, but not the whole truth. This is the whole truth. This scripture is in reference to Isaiah 28, 11, and 12, where the prophet Isaiah is prophesying how God is going to use not only the Babylonians and the Medo-Persians and the Assyrians and the Grecians, and later on the Romans will come. And he will use people that speak another dialect, not Hebrew, but their own language. And they would come and they would bring God's judgment upon Israel. God would use these people as instruments of his judgment. That's what God's talking about here. But at the same time, as the scripture is being

0: developed here, he's again setting up the teaching for verse 22 and 23, which has brought a lot of confusion in charismatic groups. And that is this: what happens if there's a non-believer here? Well, this is what charismatic people say. They say that the reason they speak in tongues in a setting like this is because tongues is a sign for the non-believer, okay? Which means that God, again, a message in tongues will come forth and say, well, whoever you may be here, repent of your sins. God is speaking to you, whatever, they would come through. But that's not what Paul is teaching. Paul will teach here that the sign that God gives to the non-believer, it is a sign that his presence is in the church, but it's a sign for repentance, for them to come to repentance, where the sign would be to the unlearned, which would be the carnal Christian, to actually understand and repent and turn back to the Lord. And he's going to tell you in a moment that. And this is where the confusion comes. Watch what he says, verse 22. Therefore, tongues are for a sign. And what is the sign? The sign is repentance, okay? Not tongues, repentance. That's a sign. Therefore, tongues are for a sign, not to those who believe, but to the unbelievers, you see? But prophecy is not for the unbelievers, but for those who believe. Why? Because we speak English. And what happens as the word of God is being taught, the unlearned, which is the carnal Christian or the carnal person, or one that is not walking with God, will be convicted and will turn back to the Lord. He'll be able to understand the message plainly. But then watch this, verse 23. Therefore, if the whole church come together and all speak with tongues, and there comes in those who are uninformed, that is the carnal Christian, and unbelievers, heathens, will they not say that you are crazy? It's true. So Paul says we have to be careful. Watch this, verse 24. But if all prophesy, and again, here is the teaching of the word of God. If we speak their language, then what happens? And unbelievers or an informed person comes in, then he is convinced by all and he is judged by all. And thus the secrets of his heart are revealed, and so falling down on his face, he will worship God and report that God is truly among you. Notice how he explains it. That's the key. You see? So teaching, prophecy, teaching the word of God is more important than the exercise of the gift of tongues in the church. Why? Because people will come to repentance. They understand the message. Then in verse 26, as he's concluding the chapter, he now comes to speak about the order of the church. And look what he says there. How is it then, brethren, that whenever you come together, each one of you, notice, has a psalm, has a teaching, has a tongue, has a revelation, has an interpretation. What Paul is saying, he says, why is it that every time you come together, you actually have a wild time in the church, this order? People would stand up and say, well, I got a song from the Lord, and I got a praise, and people everywhere in the whole services were being not only disturbed, but distracted, and the word of God never got preached. This is what Paul's talking about. Watch again what he says. Let all things be done for the building up, for edification, not tearing down, or not bringing confusion. If anyone speaks in a tongue, let it there be by two or three or the most. And again, he refers back to the afterglow services, to the smaller group, cell groups. Watch what he says. And each in turn, let him one interpret. But if there be no interpreter, let him keep silent in the church, and let him speak to himself and to God. To himself and to God. And there's the truth interpretation. Let two or three prophets speak, and let the others judge. But if anything is revealed to another who sits by, let him first keep silent. For example, if you're sitting there and God is showing you something, don't just blab it out. Wait upon the Lord. You wait, you sit, you put it in your heart, and then God will show you what needs to be said.
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6: It's been said that we have a hole in our hearts and that only Jesus can fill it. I have a friend who, when he heard that, came up with a concept he called vacuum evangelism. He says that when we're the real deal, all we have to do is to get close to an unbeliever and the vacuum created by their heart's hole will draw in the reality of Christ. Of course, that presupposes that you're willing to show up. In the Bible, Christians are called leaven. If the leaven, to mix the metaphor, never gets in the bread, it's just, well, a lump of leaven. Yuck. I'm Steve Brown. You think about that. Share what you just heard with a friend. 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
14: Message on Jesus Christ is Lord. This is part two. Amen. Last week we had an explosion in here. The Holy Spirit just really moved mightily. Amen. And so this morning, saints of God, I want to pick it up with part two. Jesus Christ is Lord. You won't find any devils confessing that. Somebody didn't confess it just now. But no, you won't find any devils confessing it, at least not now. But how many know in the end, the devil is going to confess that Jesus Christ is Lord, and he's going to be thrown in hell where he's going to burn and roast forever. Amen. So watch this now. Watch this. Jesus Christ is Lord. He is your Lord. So now watch this question. If he's really your Lord, let me ask you a question. Have you given him control of your life? 10 people. Have you given him control of your life? So are you still running things? People are doing their own thing, trying to get God to bless them. How many know God's not going to bless your mess? I mean, God's not going to bless what you're trying to do. How many know God has a plan for your life? And in order to be blessed, you have to get into his plan. Amen. And make your will his will. Are you with me, somebody? So I told you, you can't even be saved without confessing that Jesus is Lord. I'll show you. Go to Romans chapter 8. You know it. I mean, chapter 10. And verse 8, stay with me this morning, please. Romans chapter 10, you praying for me? Yes. Three people, are you praying for me? Yes. Romans chapter 10 and verse 8, amen. Come on, there's our opening scripture today. Romans chapter 10, verse 8, when you have it, say amen. And I'm sorry, Storm, I didn't have enough time to give you the scripture, so stay with me. Romans chapter 10 and verse 8, when you have it, say amen. Amen. Watch this now, watch this. What saith it? The word is nigh thee or near you, even in thy mouth. Where is it at? Even where? And in thy what? Heart. And in thy heart. It has to be in your heart in order for it to come out of your mouth. Because out of the abundance of your heart, what? Your mouth speaks. Out of the abundance of your heart, your mouth what? You wouldn't be here today if you didn't say, I'm coming to church. If you were here and you didn't say you were coming to church, then you don't know where you're at right now. So watch this now. So the words that come out of your mouth actually came from your heart. The Bible says again, out of the abundance of your heart, your mouth speaks. Watch this now. That is the word of faith. And the word of faith means that you believe what God says and you act on it. I'm giving you a quick Bob Jackson definition. The word of faith means that you know the word of God and you act on it. The word of faith means you know the word of God and you do it. The word of faith means you know the word of God and you what? He says that's what we preach. We don't preach ourselves. We don't preach pie in the sky. We don't preach blabbing and grabbing. We preach the word of God, and your faith now grabs onto the word and God manifests his word. In other words, how many know he's good and true to his word? That's what we preach. Is that right? Now watch the very next word. Watch the very next verse. Verse 9. When you have it, say amen. Read it. Wait a minute. Everybody, because somebody's not reading it all. And don't tell me you forgot your glasses. You forgot those glasses 10 years ago. You haven't used them. Come on. Go to Romans chapter 10, verse 9. Come on, read it. What does it say? That's it. Confess with your mouth what? You see that? That is, thou shalt confess with thy mouth what?
15: The Lord Jesus.
14: Not Jesus. Everybody loves to say Jesus. Everybody loves it. And people get excited about that. You know what? I get excited when you say Lord Jesus. Because anybody can say Jesus. As a matter of fact, it's a couple of folks live in my neighborhood named Jesus. And it's a couple of people over in England that you call Lord. They got a title called Lord. But they're not my Lord. Hello, somebody. So the point of it is, when you put Lord with Jesus, how many know you can't do that by yourself? I lost that group. All right. Let me slow down. Go back to 9. That if thou shalt what? Confess with thy mouth what?
15: The Lord Jesus.
14: Confess with your mouth the Lord Jesus. Watch this now. And shall what? And shall believe in thine heart what? That God has raised him from the dead what? The Lord Jesus being raised from the dead, saints of God, is a confirmation that he is the Christ, the anointed one, the Messiah. And when he raised from the dead, God the Father gave him Lord. Are you with me, somebody? He made him both Lord and Savior. The Lord said unto my Lord, David prophesied, sit thee on my right hand until I make your enemies, put those enemies under your foot, or make them your footstool. Are you all right? So Jesus Christ is Lord. Watch this now. You have to make that confession. And if you got saved any other way, I'm telling you, you better get you some fire insurance. Amen. And shalt believe. Well, so much. I got saved just by rolling around on the floor. That was to get the devil out of you. That had nothing to do with you being saved. Then some people just holler and scream, tap the church, and they say, well, they got saved. No, they didn't get saved. They got a blessing, but they didn't get saved. You don't get saved unless you make the confession out of your mouth that Jesus Christ is Lord and shall believe in your heart that God the Father has raised him from the dead, and then thou shalt be what?
15: Saved.
14: Thou shalt be saved. Is that what he said? Now, he didn't say getting saved. He said thou shalt be what?
15: Saved.
14: In other words, quit questioning your salvation. Sometimes I talk to Christians and I ask them, hey, how you doing? They say, I'm trying to make it in. Trying to make it in what? Your car, trying to make it in your house. What are you trying to make it in? You're certainly not trying to make it into heaven. I mean, you know, heaven is a sure thing if you can confess with your mouth the Lord Jesus and believe in your heart that God the Father has raised him from the dead. My Bible says you shall be saved. In other words, that's as good as it gets, somebody. So you ought to praise him for your salvation. You ought to praise him for saving you. Then he tells you how this faith thing works, verse 10. He said, For with the heart, man what? For with the heart, man believes unto what? And with the mouth. Wait. And with the mouth what? Confession is made unto salvation. So the Bible says as soon as you make the confession that Jesus Christ is your Lord, saints of God, how many know your salvation goes in? Your salvation goes on your life. Amen. And from that moment on, you are considered, you are counted as saved. Are you with me, somebody? Yes. Now, that's just the beginning. The very next thing is that you need to know is that when the Lord saved you, how many know he became your Lord? So the Word of God makes it clear as to what you must do to be saved. But what goes with salvation is the reality of knowing that Jesus is not only my Savior, but he's also my Lord. That's the part that's not being taught in the churches today. Many people know him as Savior. That's why they call him Jesus, just Savior. But they don't know that he is the Lord. Amen? So just what does it mean to know him as Savior and Lord? And Lord of your life? Well, when you are saved, watch this now, you repent of your sins and you confess with your mouth that Jesus Christ is Lord. And this is the work of God's Holy Spirit coming upon you to make that confession. I can show you that. Go to 1 Corinthians chapter 12. You may think anybody can say that, right? That's not true. 1 Corinthians chapter 12, verse 3. We've been here last week. Quick review, and then we're going to move on. When you have verse 3, 1 Corinthians 12, amen. When you have it, read it out loud. What does it say? Wherefore I give unto you what?
15: Understand.
14: To understand what?
15: That
14: no man, that goes for no woman, amen, no woman, no man, no boy, no girl. Read it. Speaking by the Spirit of God calls Jesus what? A curse, anathema, amen, a curse, amen. Watch this now. And that what? That how many? And that no man, how many? No man or woman. Watch this now. Can what? Can say that Jesus is. Come on, somebody. Look at that. Look at that really good. So when people get up and they never say Lord Jesus, you better watch out. Because they might be religious, but that doesn't necessarily mean they're saved. Are you with me, somebody? We got a lot of folks in the church that can say Jesus, but they won't put Lord on it. When they confess him as Lord, that's another dynamic. Are you with me, somebody? And another dimension in the Lord Jesus. He said that no man, how many? No man can say what? That Jesus is the Lord, what? So without the Holy Ghost in your life, and somebody said, well, I can't say that. I know you can't. If you don't have the Holy Ghost, you just can't do it. I said, if you don't have the Holy Ghost, you just can't do it. Somebody said, well, I'm a believer. Yeah, but do you know the devil is a believer too? But I guarantee you he's not saved. Are you with me, somebody? And I guarantee you he don't have the Holy Ghost. But when you really have the Holy Ghost, then you can say, Lord Jesus. And that becomes the weapon of your warfare. That becomes your healing. That becomes your deliverance. That becomes everything you need. Amen. And I'm going to teach that in just a minute. But I want to give you this foundation first. So when you confess that Jesus Christ is Lord, watch this. You're actually saying that he is now, because you received him into your heart as Lord and Savior, he's now the ruler of your life. He's now the boss of your life. Watch this. And he's now your master. Now, I get in trouble when I say that, but if you notice, Paul and the rest of the disciples, when they wrote the word of God, they named themselves and then they said, a servant of our Lord Jesus Christ. They referred to themselves as servants as the Lord. Do you refer to yourself as a servant of the Lord Jesus Christ? Well, every time you say you're a servant, you're acknowledging the fact that he's your master. Are you with me, somebody? So you can't be a servant without having a master. That word servant is translated slave. Got quiet in here that time. So the Lord Jesus becomes your ruler. Now before you got saved, crack was your slave. Before you got saved, sex was your slave. Before you got saved, alcohol was your slave. Before you got saved, money was your slave. Your master. Money was your master. Sex was your master. Pornography was your master. Everything that you were praising and worshiping when you were unsaved was your master. But now that you're saved and filled with God's Holy Spirit, the Lord Jesus now becomes your boss, your ruler, your master. And you become his servant. I said you become his servant. If he becomes your Lord. So he's the master of your life. And watch this. Not just a piece of your life on Sunday. Some of you have accepted the Lord Jesus as your Lord, but he's only your Sunday Lord. On Monday, you go back to whatever it was that was Lord over you before. And don't think about Saturday night. I'm going to go there. So I'm going to show you that. Somebody said, can you show me that in the Bible? Yes, I can. Go to First. I never heard that before. You've never been in the Bible before. Go to 1 Thessalonians chapter 5. Paul makes it plain that you are made in three parts. Some of you just think you're one part, but I guarantee you, you're three parts. The reason I know it is because God said so. Who said it?
15: God.
14: Go to 1 Thessalonians. Go past Philippians and make a right turn. Pick up Colossians. After Colossians, you ought to find Thessalonica. Did you find it?
15: Yes.
14: All right. Was I right? Junior, you didn't correct me? 1 Thessalonians chapter 5. Come on, pick it up at verse 23. I'm going to show you something. 1 Thessalonians chapter 5. Pick it up at verse 23. Amen. When you have it, say amen.
15: Amen.
14: Now watch this. And the very God of peace sanctify. Underline that word right there. That word sanctify means to make you holy. In other words, to make you just like the Lord Jesus Christ. And devil try to tell you, especially in the church, you can't live holy. Nobody can live holy. I mean, no, the devil is a liar. If the Lord Jesus Christ is really in you and he's really your Lord and Savior, I mean to know you can live holy. So the very God of peace sanctify. Underline that word. There was a time when the church would start off with a testimony. I thank the Lord I'm saved and I'm sanctified and I'm filled with the Holy Ghost. When you're not sanctified, it means you can still drink, smoke, whoremonger, commit fornication, adultery, whatever else, smoke, drink, lick, do anything you want to do, amen? And then come to church on Sunday and say, Jesus is a friend of mine. You can even be hungover, amen? And the very God of peace sanctify you holy. Now, watch the word holy. He says sanctify you holy. It didn't say H-O-L-Y. He said W-H-O-L-L-Y. What does he mean? He said God sanctifies you entirely. In other words, God just doesn't want your praise on Sunday. He wants your mind. He wants your body. He wants your soul. He wants all of you. He wants all of you. Either God has all of you or he has none of you. Are you with me, somebody? His deal is all or nothing. So the very God of peace sanctify you wholly, entirely. So you say, well, how large am I? I mean, how big am I? How am I made up, Brother Bob? Watch the next part. He said, and I pray God. He said, I pray God, your whole, W-H-O-L-E again, your whole spirit, that takes care of your attitude too. Your whole spirit, your disposition too. Your whole spirit. When you know you got a bad spirit, you got a bad attitude, you biting everybody's head off, amen, you're toxic, nobody want to be around you, you need to get your spirit healed. So guess how you do it? You make the Lord Jesus the Lord of your spirit. So you start praying, Lord Jesus, be the Lord of my spirit. Be the Lord of my, because my spirit is out of control. Because people have told you many times, and you used to fuss back at them, tell them, oh, you shut up. Don't be talking about it. You shut up. But how many know if somebody telling you the truth, they're trying to help you? Even your enemy, when they tell you the truth, they're trying to help you. And if you like that, you ought to just adhere to it and say, okay, that's what I am, but I'm getting ready to change that. Matter of fact, I can't change it, but the Lord Jesus can change it. If he changed me out of sin, he can change my attitude. He can change my disposition. So my whole spirit, in other words, my entire spirit now, and he said, and my entire soul, he's going to make, amen, he's going to deal with me wholly, W-H-O-L-L-Y, making me whole, my spirit being whole, my soul being, your soul is where your mind is too, by the way. Your emotions and your feelings is also, amen, your intellect is involved in this soul. My spirit is healed, made whole. My soul is made whole. And watch this, and don't leave this out in my body. Some people try to make an excuse for your flesh. But you know the flesh is willing, but this, what is it? The spirit is willing, but the flesh is weak. So every time I see him, I just, my flesh is weak. You're a liar. You need to be delivered. I didn't look at anybody, so you can't say I'm talking about you. So he's saying your whole spirit and your soul and your body, he's describing the three parts that you made of. Now watch this. The Lord is saying, I want to be the Lord of your spirit. I want to be the Lord of your soul. And I want to be the Lord of your body. Now, wait a minute. Let me do a quick one. How do you mean the Lord want to be a part of your body? Well, did you know who made your body? How many know you're fearfully and wonderfully made? So I found out something. When you make the Lord Jesus the Lord of your body, amen, watch this now. When you have a pain in your body, you say, Lord Jesus, there's a pain in your body. Lord Jesus, touch that pain in my body. Touch that pain in my body. Come on, somebody need to say that right now. Lord Jesus, touch that pain in my body. Come on. If your head is hurting and you keep having migraine headaches, tell him, Lord Jesus, I need you to touch my head. Come on, somebody. Lord, that's better than taking an aspirin. Are you with me, somebody? That's better than taking a leave because you take five of them and it's still got a headache. You need to know that the Lord Jesus is the healer. But you have to make him Lord of every part of your body. And your body, amen, has a lot of organs and a lot of things that sometimes they malfunction, sometimes they don't work right. But when you make the Lord Jesus the Lord of your body, now that body's going to be taken care of somebody. I don't care what the doctor said. I'm telling you about the healer. I'm telling you what the healer said. So you make him the Lord of your spirit, you make him the Lord of your soul, and you make him the Lord of your body. Watch this. He said it will be preserved blameless until the coming of our Lord Jesus Christ. So the Lord gave me a revelation on that. A lot of people in the church are not being healed because they're not making the Lord Jesus Lord of their spirit, Lord of their soul, and Lord of their body. Did you see that? So you're not altogether whole, somebody, until you make the Lord Jesus Lord of your spirit, Lord of your soul, and Lord of your body. And then he says you'll be preserved blameless. In other words, you'll live holy, you'll live godly until the coming of our Lord Jesus Christ. Now, there's a lot of folks that don't want to live holy. Well, you know, I'd like to have me a little drink every now and then. That's all right to have a little drink every now and then, but you have to drink the whole bottle. Did I say that? Strike that. I'm sanctified. I don't talk about it. Now watch this. Now watch this. So you are made in three parts. I'm taking it easy on you. You are made in three parts: spirit, soul, and body. Watch this now. So now that you're saved, you must allow the Lord Jesus to become the Lord of your spirit, the Lord of your soul, and the Lord of your body. In other words, all of you. Now let me ask you a question. Is he the Lord of your spirit? You have a sweet attitude with everybody? I'm going to ask your husband. I'm going to talk to your wife. Is he the Lord Jesus, the Lord of your soul? Your thoughts, are they about him? I said, your thoughts, are they on? He said he'd keep you in perfect peace whose mind is stayed on him. But I guarantee that's a little more difficult than you think. But if you make him the Lord of your thoughts, every time the wrong thought comes, every time a negative thought comes, every time a sinful thought comes, you can grab it and snatch it and throw it out of your life in the name of Jesus. If he's the Lord of your soul. And then if he's the Lord of your body, you don't have to worry about your fingers always calling that man that you have no business talking to. Because he's the Lord of your body. Your finger won't even work. Your mind said, call Junebug. Your finger said, nope. Use your nose. So watch this now. Now I'm telling you how to live sanctified, how to live holy. This is a holy church. I said Acts 4 Gospel is a holy church, a sanctified church. Are you with me, somebody? Now watch this now. Unless Jesus is the Lord of all of you, your whole life, how many know he's not Lord at all? Because he just won't be a part-time lover. And some of you have, anybody remember that old song? I gotta find me, oh, I gotta find me a part-time lover. Come on, some of you old blues folk. I got them, they over here. I got them right over here. Little Willie John. Unless Jesus, watch this now. Wait, this is what you have to do now. I'm talking about really getting the blessings of God. Listen, you can get so in the Lord that all you have to do is think something and God will bring it to pass. Are you with me, somebody? There's no way you're going to be broke. There's no one way you're going to be destitute. How many know when Jesus Christ is the Lord of you, how many know everything in your life will be blessed? Amen? Come on, somebody. I'm telling you. But you got to live holy. You have to be sanctified. And yes, some of your friends need to go. So unless the Lord Jesus is Lord of all of you, he is not Lord at all. So let's talk about this for a minute. For the Lord Jesus to be Lord of your whole life, body, soul, and spirit, not just a part, how many know you have to surrender your will to his will? Remember how the Lord Jesus was getting ready to be crucified and he prayed in the Garden of Gethsemane and he said, Father, if it be your will that this cup would be removed from me. And then he said, nevertheless, but not my will, but thy will be done. We have to get to the place where we are just like that. Surrender our will to the Lord Jesus. And the will is located in your soul. When you make a decision, Lord, I'm going to make you the Lord of my life. What are you really saying? Lord, what I'm going to do is I'm going to give you the steering wheel and I'm going to get in the back seat. Now you drive me, Lord. I've been running my own life and I've made a mess out of it. Now I'm turning my life over to you. I'm turning it over to you. He said, in all of your ways, if you acknowledge him, he'll direct your path. Your path is not being directed because you're still trying to drive. And some of you don't need to get in the back seat. You need to get in the trunk. Are you with me, somebody? And let the Lord Jesus have the hold, because you have made a complete mess out of sitting up in the church making a mess. So wait a minute. So the only problem that you're having is you haven't surrendered your will to his will.
13: 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Until next time, remember, when you turn to the Lord Jesus, everything changes.
16: 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I believe that you died on the cross and you were buried. And on the third day, God the Father raised you from the dead. And right now, Lord Jesus, I open the door to my heart and I receive you into my heart as my Lord and my Savior. Thank you, Lord Jesus.
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18: Foundations of Freedom, a look at America's founding principles and the leaders who shaped our nation.
19: Ronald Reagan understood that preserving liberty required more than defending it. It had to be taught. In his 1989 farewell address, Reagan warned America about the danger of losing its national memory. If we forget what we did, we won't know who we are. Reagan understood that a free nation cannot preserve principles its people no longer understand. Every generation must learn why America's freedoms matter, understand the sacrifices that secured them, and accept the responsibilities that come with self-government. Liberty cannot be simply inherited. It must be intentionally passed from one generation to the next. Because when we fail to teach the meaning of freedom, we eventually lose the will to preserve it. So, are we preparing the next generation merely to inherit liberty, or teaching them why it is worth preserving?
20: Knowing God, from Harvest with Pastor and Evangelist Greg Laurie.
21: Jesus says, behold, I stand at the door and I knock. And if you'll hear my voice and open the door, I will come in. It's sort of like this. You invite Jesus into your house. Welcome in, Jesus. Can I get you something to eat? He says, sure. He takes a seat. You go into the kitchen, open the fridge, and suddenly you hear noise in your front room. What's going on? You walk into your front room. Jesus has the front door of your house open, and he is throwing your furniture out on the front lawn. A huge moving van backs up into your driveway. Written on the side of it are the words, Father and Son Moving Company. Whoa. They roll out beautiful new carpet. Whoa, that's beautiful. I've never seen that before. He puts up new wall covering. He brings in handcrafted furniture. Beautiful paintings are placed on your wall. And then it dawns on you, Jesus only got rid of the old stuff to put something far better in its place. See? So listen. You ask the question tonight, Greg, do I have to give up anything to become a Christian? Do I have to give up anything to follow Jesus? As a matter of fact, you do. You have to give up hell for heaven, emptiness for fulfillment, hopelessness for hope. It's God's trade-in deal, and it's here for you now.
20: 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Just click on Know God. Already know God? Invite others to learn more about what it means to follow Jesus. 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

0: 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My name is Steve Gregg. We have a live broadcast so that we can spend an hour together interacting with you in real time. If you call in, you can ask questions about the Bible or the Christian faith that we'll discuss on the air, or you can call to disagree with the host and try to correct something that's been said inaccurately on a previous broadcast. Feel free to do that. The number to call is 844-457-3737. Once again, that number, 844-484-5737. This weekend, as I've been telling you this week, I will be speaking a number of times in the Sacramento area. I'll be speaking in Citrus Heights. I'll be speaking in Roseville. I'll be speaking in Lincoln. Those are all, you know, surrounding Sacramento. If you're in the Sacramento listening audience, you may be interested in some of these gatherings. I will be speaking three times in Roseville at the Westside Community Church. Then there's a couple of places, one in Citrus Heights, one in Lincoln, that I'll be speaking in homes. These are private residences, so we don't list the addresses on our website, but we do give a contact information so you could RSVP if you're interested. Each of these will tell, at the website, tells you what I'm speaking about and so forth and where. If you're interested in those, just go to our website, thenarrowpath.com, and look under announcements, and you'll find out. And then you can join us if you'd like. We'd love to see you. All right, and that's the only thing that's coming up right away. A few weeks from now, about a week and two and a half weeks, I begin an itinerary in Michigan. And we have a lot of people listening in Michigan. I'll be in a lot of different places in Michigan over the course of a week. Feel free to consult our website if you're in that area to see where those places are and to join us there if you happen to be in that part of the country. Again, to find all of these things, as well as some that are coming up the following month, that is not just next month, but the month out in November, I'll be in Arizona for about a week. So we're all over the place. If you're interested in joining us in any of these places, go to thenarrowpath.com and click on the tab that says announcements. And all the information is there. All right, let's go to the phones now. We'll talk to John in Roland, Oklahoma. Hi, John. Welcome to The Narrow Path.
1: Hey, Steve. Thanks for taking my call. I've got a quick question for you.
0: Okay.
1: So in the Old Testament, we don't ever read of the practice of baptism. And
0: right.
1: Then in the New Testament writers, it seems like they just start writing about baptism like it's a known occurrence. I was wondering if you had any thoughts on kind of where baptism came from, as far as, I know what the meaning of baptism is, but the method of, immersing in water, how that started, is, I don't know of any, if it ever explains it necessarily. Just kind of your thoughts on that.
0: Okay. Well, the first biblical baptisms in the New Testament are those of John the Baptist. And, it does say in the accounts, John came baptizing, as if the readers know what baptizing means. Of course, these books that are recording the story were written decades after the time of John the Baptist and Christ. So the meaning of baptism had become well known throughout the Roman Empire because there were Christians everywhere, and they practiced baptism. So when the Gospels were written, they could mention that John came baptizing, and to an audience living, 30, 40 years after John's time, they would know what that means because it had become common. Now, did John originate baptizing? We know that Jesus also and his disciples baptized, and Jesus commanded his disciples after his resurrection to go and to baptize in the process of making disciples of all nations. So it's definitely something that we know of three different phases of baptism. One is John the Baptist, one is Jesus himself, and one is in the Great Commission, the church going out to baptize. Was there anything like baptism before that? Well, there were some things that were kind of like it. They weren't referred to by that term, as far as we know. But in the Jewish law, there were certain washings. The Bible calls them ablations or oblations. They are, or ablutions, excuse me, not ablations, ablutions. strange words. These are ceremonial washings. And the priests had to do them. A person who had contracted uncleanness by touching a dead body or by being in some state of ceremonial uncleanness, you know, after the time of their uncleanness, they would wash themselves in their clothing. Now, this is not called baptizing, as far as we know, except in the book of Hebrews. It does use the word baptismo, I think is the word it uses. And so it's like our word, baptism. Baptize means to immerse. And so, you know, the washings of the law, some of them were immersions. They didn't have the same meaning that John's baptism did or that Jesus' baptism did, but it was at least a similar phenomenon of washing in water to end a period of uncleanness. And that probably gave rise to John's meaning too. Now, there many scholars believe that before John the Baptist started doing this, that the Jews were already doing this kind of thing for people who were converted to Judaism. Gentiles could be converted to Judaism. They'd be called proselytes. And if a Gentile wanted to be a Jew, he could be circumcised and go through a ritual and become a proselyte. And the ritual, eventually, the Jews began to incorporate baptism into the ritual, so that a Gentile who wanted to convert to Judaism would undergo baptism. We know this was happening among Jewish practices at least, you know, a century after John the Baptist, but it's not known for sure whether they did it prior to John the Baptist, but they might have. If they did, then it would be very similar to what John the Baptist was doing, because the Jews, by baptizing Gentiles to be converted to Judaism, would be saying that your old life as a Gentile was unclean. And you need to, you know, in the process of becoming somebody who's okay with God, becoming, getting rid of that moral uncleanness of being a Gentile, you need to ceremonially bathe or be baptized. Now, if the Jews were doing this before John was, then John's doing so would have been quite provocative, because he would be then doing something that the Jews did to bring unclean Gentiles into the fold. But he's not preaching to Gentiles, he's preaching to Jews. He's telling them they're unclean, they need to be baptized. In other words, they're no better than Gentiles. Just as much as Gentiles need cleansing, so do they. And this was pretty controversial. Now, when Jesus began baptizing, we don't know if he was doing the very same thing that John was doing, or if it had exactly the same meaning. Probably it did initially. Initially, when Jesus and his disciples were baptizing, they were doing it at the same time as John, as it says in John chapter 3 and chapter 4, verse 1, and so forth. John and Jesus were baptizing side by side, and there's no suggestion that Jesus baptizing at that time had any different meaning than John's. It probably was symbolic of the cleansing of the heart through repentance. Now, after Jesus rose from the dead, Christian baptism took on a meaning that John's baptism never had had, and perhaps Jesus' baptism had not had that at the time before the cross either. It's hard to say. But since Jesus rose from the dead and commanded his disciples to go out and preach and to baptize people, then the New Testament gives different meaning to the thing. Of course, going through water, being immersed in water and raised up from it, is a picture of death and burial, Paul said. In Romans 6, in or 1 through 6, I should say. Colossians 2, I think it's verse 12, talks about it. It's buried with Christ in baptism and raised with him in baptism. So the going under the water represented being buried in the old life, the old association with Adam and fallen life, is buried and dead, and we're raised to a newness of life in Christ. That's one meaning that Paul understood baptism to have in the Christian era. Another meaning that Paul thought it had, or maybe just another illustration of it, in 1 Corinthians 10, verses 1 through 6, Paul said that the Israelites who came out of Egypt had many parallels to us in their coming out of Egypt. They resembled us in our conversion and coming to Christ. In fact, in verse 6, he says they were a type of us, or a type of shadow of us. Now, what he said about them is, among other things, they were baptized into Moses in the Red Sea. Now, they went into the water. Of course, they were dry because the sea was parted, but they did go down below the waterline and came out again. So, again, in passing through water like that, Paul sees an analogy or a type of our going into the water and so forth. And as Israel was abandoning slavery in Egypt and coming to freedom in their relationship with God, Paul saw a parallel between that and our baptism. Now, Peter also saw another meaning in water baptism, and that he compared in 1 Peter chapter 2, like verse 19 through 21, I'd say, something like that. He said that Noah and his family, being saved through the water of the flood in the ark, are like us. That sort of, he also said it's a type of us being saved and our baptism in water. So there's a variety of things the New Testament says about it. Probably the thing said most often is that we were buried with Christ in baptism and raised to newness of life. But then Paul and Peter both find Old Testament parallels in the Jews coming out of Egypt and in Noah surviving the flood, respectively. So those are the meanings that baptism has, apparently before and after the time of John the Baptist in Christ. I hope that clarifies.
1: Okay, thank you for that.
0: All right, John. Thanks. I'm sorry. I was already, my finger was on the button, and then you started speaking, and I didn't mean to cut you off. I apologize. We'll talk next to Justin in Wichita Falls, Texas. Hi, Justin. Welcome.
2: Hi, Steve. I just had a real quick question. When Jesus is in the Garden of Gethsemane, and he's praying by himself, how do we know that he asked God to take the cup from him if his disciples were asleep and if he was quickly arrested by the Roman soldiers? How do we know that's what he prayed for specifically?
0: Yeah, well, there's a few things in the records of Jesus' life that happened with no witnesses. Like, for example, his temptation in the wilderness. He was alone in the wilderness and the devil tempted him. But none of the disciples, although, frankly, three of them record it, Matthew, Mark, and Luke give record of it, none of them saw it. And therefore, they must have had to trust Jesus' own reports of that, since it's one of the few things they record that they couldn't possibly have seen or witnessed. Now, as far as his prayer in the Garden of Gethsemane, they may have heard him say this, because the Bible says he brought three of them into the garden, told them to pray for an hour. He said, watch for an hour with me. And he went, it says, a stone's throw away. And then he started crying out loudly to God in his prayer. Now, it's possible that from a stone's throw away, they could hear him calling out loudly. Now, the Bible suggests that he prayed for an hour. But the only part they recorded was that he said, if it's possible that this cup pass from me, yet not my will, but yours be done.
3: What happens when faith and mental health meet for real?
4: 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I'm Grace.

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2: Because they don't want to go deeper. Hey, I'm comfortable. I'm comfortable. I have enough of God. I'm comfortable. So you have to choose your heart. And God rewards those who choose to do the hard things. Any verses come to your mind? He is a rewarder. This is an amazing verse. I mean, I don't know if you've ever pondered it. I mean, I remember when I broke it down in just the Greek. I think it's Greek, right? Hebrews? And just the word study, it's like, man, he rewards those. And he didn't just say seek him. The word is diligent. And if I remember correctly, that word is like, you know, it's just that water on a rock. Nothing changes on the rock, but give it a few years. Did you know water can wear down a rock, a boulder? Just go look in a river. Why are they all smooth? Those rocks weren't smooth when they got there. The water was diligent. Thank God it doesn't take us years. But you've got to make a decision where you say, God, I want that. I want more of you. And in my case, I didn't hear messages like this. God knows how to break you, doesn't he? And I was at my last, like, it's over, you know, everything's falling apart. Marriage, health. I don't know how many of you know, but I ended up in AV hospital for 4 days with my pericarditis in my 20s. It was mainly steroid use, growth hormone, and, all those things, and just, you know, that was my identity. Big, and I could, you know, that was, you got, we all have identities, you know, top strongest guys in the gym in the valley for a while, and you know, that's who I am. And so I've got to keep this preserved. And then God begins to take the health. God begins to take the marriage. God begins to take the job. He knows how to humble those. And I know it was because my mom down the street praying, break this boy, whatever it takes. Break this boy, whatever it takes. And I would say I was a Christian. I truly believe because I would be convicted the next morning. Amen. I would be praying and when I needed something, actually, maybe once a month. You know, Lord, let this deal go through. Or let this, you know. And it wasn't, it was a genuine prodigal son, lukewarm kind of believer. And I remember it was in Quartz Hill and Sunday, probably afternoon, not feeling well. You can fill in the blanks. And I just heard something a message actually that really shook me. And I just, that minute I began to cry and began to weep, just like the prodigal, how far I've drifted. And then something happened as I'm doing that. It's hard to explain. There's something that in the midst of sorrow, there's tremendous joy. Because when you come home, it's life changing. And so now, okay, Shane, in this much Holy Spirit, now I'm going to fill you with the Holy Spirit. And through worship, beginning on putting on worship and pursuing him. And now the Bible, it comes alive. Like, is this, I can't believe it. I tell my mom, I didn't know this in the Bible. What'll be that verse, man? It's just like, I closed it and cried. I'll never forget that day. I'm just thinking of it now. To pursue the world, but it costs you your soul, right? Woe be to the man who, you know, I usually know it, but what is it? Yeah, what profits a man if he gains the whole world, but forfeits his soul? And there's so many verses I would close, you know, I'm in the Old Testament, return to me and I will return to you. Oh God, this could have resulted in something really bad.

really bad. Just earlier, I remember the old Schooners location. I took my friend's keys for his Mustang. Just hooked up nitrous oxide. Is that what nitrous? Yeah. And I hit that switch on Avenue I. I don't even know how to, I mean, you're talking 120, 130. And then it's like, man, there's some close calls here. Rolling my truck, tolling my vehicle, no seatbelt on. And so that's why some of us want to worship, is because we know how close we've been to hell. Our clothes still smell like smoke. And it's like, you know, and it's like, and that should produce worshipers, shouldn't it? Now, we might not like certain songs, or we have preferences, and you know, that's not, but there should be a heart of worship. There should be something that cries, Abba, Father, not get away from me, Father. So maybe we'll try that in 2 months. We'll no men's breakfast and a worship morning. Let's just see. Hopefully I'm wrong. But I want to read something from Dan Detzel. He put this out in 2014. The title is Google Executives' Tragic Death Sends Sober Warning. How do you go from being a devoted father of five, a successful Silicon Valley executive, into a 51-year-old man convulsing from a fatal dose of heroin on your 50-foot yacht with a prostitute walking over your dying body to take a final sip of wine before leaving you to die? It's actually, I think, on 48 Hours. I think they've done documentaries on this thing. And then he asked the question, how do tragedies like this take place? And let me just put up a verse to help us. Proverbs 4, 25 through 27. Let your eyes look straight ahead and your eyelids look right before you. Men, often our downfall starts right here. We were created, which is really good. When you take creation out of its natural order, it becomes disorder. But actually, that's where the word perversion comes from. I don't know how many of you are aware of that. Perversion is I took something straight and I perverted it. And so as men, that's the biggest struggle. What our eyes see. What our eyes see. That's why, especially with lust, and you're supposed to be drawn to your wife, and you see that, you're like, dang, whoa. What is that? I mean, it's like there's that enticement. There's that the good type. But because there can be the bad type, it says, let your eyes look straight ahead. And it's tough. You know, in summertime, you're walking by, you just walk that way. You don't need to know. You get an email, hey, I haven't seen you in a while. Here's my pictures. I'll delete. I don't know you.

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1: 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Truth does not.

0: Foundations of Freedom, a look at America's founding principles and the leaders who shaped our nation.
1: Ronald Reagan understood that preserving liberty required more than defending it. It had to be taught. In his 1989 farewell address, Reagan warned America about the danger of losing its national memory. If we forget what we did, we won't know who we are. Reagan understood that a free nation cannot preserve principles its people no longer understand. Every generation must learn why America's freedoms matter, understand the sacrifices that secured them, and accept the responsibilities that come with self-government. Liberty cannot be simply inherited. It must be intentionally passed from one generation to the next. Because when we fail to teach the meaning of freedom, we eventually lose the will to preserve it. So, are we preparing the next generation merely to inherit liberty, or teaching them why it is worth preserving?
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1: Is it possible to talk about politics, social justice, and Black Lives Matter without launching an argument? 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Stay with me.
0: 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Aaron's ministry, Steiger International, has spent decades planting itself in secular spaces most Christians avoid, learning how to build real relationships in tough places. Today, he shares a powerful personal story from the streets of Minneapolis and shows us how even our most divisive topics, like politics, can become doorways to the gospel if we're willing to lead with love instead of an argument. 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
2: I want to start by just telling a story. You know, we were in the center of the political universe when George Floyd was killed, and man, it was crazy times. And I remember taking a small group of people from the Steiger Minneapolis team the Saturday after it happened and going down to see what was happening with the huge protests and just standing there with a group of people. And buildings were still on fire from the night before, and just the intensity of the situation, and seeing thousands and thousands of young people, mainly young people, all around, just angry and searching and crying out for justice. And it was so interesting because there was just this deep sense of anger, but also a sense of hollow solution. Like the solutions just rang so hollow. And it was really clear to me just looking around and seeing all these people that were fighting for something, that they were looking for a human answer to a sin problem. And it was really an interesting thing. And the dynamic was really strange, actually, because I remember being here, thousands and thousands of people, but there was really no sense of leadership. It was a weird dynamic. People were like looking, you know, it was a crowd that was ready to be led. And so I was just thinking about that. And we just were there to really just observe and pray. And then we came back a couple days later. And this time we went actually right to where the spot where George Floyd was killed. And when we got there, there was a big box truck and some speakers set up. And there were some people with a microphone talking. And there was a huge crowd all around them. And our group came and we kind of got to the edge of the group with a number of people, including Serena, who's part of our team, an African-American woman who's very bold. And I remember sitting there looking at it and remembering the moment in the crowd before and how the crowd was actually very much ready to be led. And so I said to Serena, because it made a whole lot more sense for her to do it, I said, hey, go up there and ask for the microphone. And so she did. She walked up and she asked them, and no one was going to say no to her. And so they gave her the microphone. And first she sang a song, which is really cool, drew people in. And then she just began to preach the gospel. And she began to share how the ultimate solution to the brokenness of the world is Jesus. And it was very clear, very bold, and people were glued to what she had to say. And she invited people to pray to receive Jesus, and people raised their hands, prayed out loud, right on the spot there. And then we had hours and hours of conversation right there at that spot. And then that whole summer, our team went out back to that spot. And I have never experienced a time when people were more open to spiritual conversations and talking about Jesus ever than in that season. And there was that real season of hunger and openness that summer in that moment. And it was a really cool and powerful experience. And I think what it speaks to is that while these issues, these topics of politics and sexuality are very divisive and they're very kind of intimidating topics, they're also incredible opportunities for the gospel. They're moments in which we can connect. And actually, rather than seeing them as things to avoid or putting them in that box of politics, they're actually opportunities to connect on a deeper spiritual level with people. And so part of it is reframing in our own minds. These things are not scary topics, but these are actually opportunities if we approach it in a different way. And so that's part of what I want to talk about, is how do we approach this in a better way, starting with the idea of politics. So the first thing we have to understand is the concept of fear and the political savior. And this is an issue that we have as Christians in the church. So much of the Christian response to the decline of Christian influence and the moral decay of society has been characterized by fear. All right, so there are new books published every year foretelling like the inevitable downfall and collapse of American society because we've forgotten our Christian roots. You know, the internet is filled with podcasts and blog articles decrying the evil forces at work to undermine Christian values and marginalize Christian voices. And then as the hostility grows, we have these projections and these images of pastors being, you know, arrested because they're preaching the Bible, and Christians being fired because they won't, you know, bow down to the ideology of the day. And all of these things, there's some truth to some of that, right? There's truth to that. But the challenge is that it's created a culture of fear and anger. That's the culture that we've created. And so what happens is when we have a culture of fear, we see secular people as the enemy. And so the big paradigm here is that followers of Jesus, of all people, should not be known for fear, but for hope. And so a while back, I became friends with a pastor that I really respected on Facebook. And I really appreciated a lot of his teaching. But what I didn't realize until we became friends on Facebook is how politically outspoken he was. And there's not necessarily anything wrong with that. That's not what I'm saying. But it was his approach and tone that really surprised me. You know, and it became abundantly clear from looking at his posts and the way that he talked about them that he didn't have any liberal friends, right? That he didn't have any friends that saw the world different because of the way he talked. I mean, if he did at one point, they unfriended him a long time ago, right? So here he was shouting eloquently into his social media echo chamber, filled with like-minded followers, having zero influence on anyone that didn't already agree with him, all while fostering a culture of fear and hostility towards them. And so here's the thing. What do you think about, or how do you talk about them? Specifically, those that are politically opposed to you. You know, do you envision real people with hopes and fears? Just like you, do you see them as people that Jesus loves so much that he died on the cross for them? Or do you envision nefarious people with malicious intentions out to get you? Like, what do you envision when you consider them? I prefer to approach people using this thing called Hanlon's razor. And Hanlon's razor says, never attribute malice to that which can be adequately explained by ignorance or deception. And so maybe you'll be duped every once in a while, but at least you'll continue to foster a love for people and see the best in people. So let me illustrate this with a well-known verse. You've probably seen this verse before. It says, when I saw the crowds, I was angry and defensive with them because they were malicious and plotting to hurt me. Right? You've heard this verse, right? No, this is what it really was. When Jesus saw the crowds, he had compassion on them because they were confused and helpless, like sheep without a shepherd. That should be our approach to people. The thing to remember is that often people's motivation, politically or otherwise, is technically good when you consider their underlying assumptions, right? They're operating on an assumption and on a worldview where to them, they believe they are doing right, right? And so the challenge is not what they're doing, it's the worldview that they're operating under. So that's the first thing. It's our approach to other people. What is our approach? Or how do we feel and look about them? The second thing is that we can't make secondary things primary. Don't make secondary things primary. And it sounds obvious, but our goal is to win people to Jesus, not our political perspective. And they're not the same thing. And often it seems that Christians are more passionate about their political affiliation than Jesus. Like the things that they're most getting passionate and worked up about on social media is their political stuff, right? And there's some of those issues to me that are so secondary and so like good Christians can have different views on it, but we're so passionate about it, right? We often get stuck in these downstream battles and secondary issues rather than introducing people to Jesus. So that is my key point. So next thing about politics, we live in an activist culture. And I think this is awesome because this activism really operates on a framework that connects to the gospel in a powerful way. So it's a really interesting thing. And so even though a lot of the things that people get into, like environmentalism, racism, Black Lives Matter, LGBTQ, sexuality, feminism, mental health, suicide prevention, and economic justice, these are the hot topics. These are the things the culture cares about. Even though a lot of these things either are outright anti-biblical or get twisted, right? It says something about people. What it says most importantly is that they believe the world is not as it ought to be. And that is that, remember when you talked about spiritual conversations, finding a truth that they believe and affirming that? Those that are politically active, that is a key truth that we can affirm in them.
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2: And then the question I would say, okay, how do we solve it? How do we solve these problems that we're dealing with? Is it really a political thing? Or is it something bigger and deeper than that? And so my challenge to you is these things have often evoked a lot of angry political them reactions. And my challenge to you is see them as opportunities to connect and to affirm and then have a conversation seeking the truth together. Like, how do we take care of this planet? Like, how do we see racial equality? How do we treat, where does love come from? How do we create, how do we treat people who are different with dignity and love and respect, right? How should women be treated? Can we acknowledge the fact throughout history that there's been a ton of marginalization? And what do we do about that? And of course, Jesus was so radical in the way he treated women, right? And so see these as opportunities, not as political conversations, all right? So I'll give you an example of this. This was last year. I end up meeting a couple of these guys. They're, kind of tough looking, tattooed people. And I saw them and I thought, oh, they kind of look interesting. So I went up to them and I said, like, hey, what's up? How are you doing? And then I said, what do your tattoos mean? Because tattoos are personal and they're easy things to connect on. And so I said, yeah, what are your tattoos mean? And he looked at me, the guy in the back there, and he said, well, which one? And I said, that one, and I pointed to one with, it was a circle with three downward facing arrows. And I found out later that actually was a symbol representing Antifa, which is a left wing political movement with some extreme and sometimes violent elements to it. But he said, well, it means anti-fascist, anti-capitalist, anti-authoritarian. And I was like, ooh, okay. And so I asked him, like, what does that mean to you? Why do you believe that? And he talked about, like, kind of the corruption of the system and how you've got all these billionaires in their yachts while the poor are struggling and how that's unjust and all this kind of corruption and political stuff. And then he began talking about passionately about implementing his kind of socialistic, almost communist system in order to bring about equality. And at that point, a well-meaning Christian man that was there, doing outreach with us, began to have an argument with him about capitalism versus socialism. And hopefully we realize by now, like, that wasn't the moment for that, right? Like, that wasn't, he completely missed the point of that moment, and that this was not the time to argue about capitalism and socialism, blah, blah, blah. This was a moment where we could connect. And so I kindly but firmly took over the conversation, and I followed basically a process of, first of all, affirming in him some good things that I saw. So I said, man, I respect you because you see the brokenness of this world. You see suffering and you're not willing to just stand aside. You want to do something about it. I respect that because I agree with you that the world is broken as well. And I'm an activist too. I'm a Jesus activist. So I'm connecting on his playing field, right? But then I reframe it. And I said, but the problem is that no matter what economic or political system we seem to put in place, we can't get rid of the corruption. We can't get rid of the evil and the suffering. And that's because I believe the core problem is a corruption of the heart. I was using his language. And that there's no political system that can solve that. And then I challenged him. And I told him that as a follower of Jesus, I believe that we can't fix ourselves. And that the only solution was a spiritual renewal and restoration found through the death and resurrection of Jesus. And then we end up having this really deep, long conversation. And eventually he ended up opening up and he said, well, you know, yesterday I was at a funeral and the pastor came up to talk to me and he was talking to me about this stuff too. And I said, well, man, I think God is pursuing you. And he said, yeah, I think you're right. And it was a pretty amazing conversation with an Antifa guy that wants, you know, that for most people is like the enemy that we should stand against, right? So how are we going to engage the political process in a different way? That's our challenge, all right? Okay, so now that we've, you know, dealt with politics, let's go to the next easy topic, which is sexuality. Now, sexuality is undoubtedly the issue that draws the most hostility from secular culture, right, towards the church. And if you're going to be actively engaging in secular culture, the topic of LGBTQ plus is unavoidable. Like, it just comes up. And societal attitudes have changed rapidly in the last few decades, right? Those that identify, we talked about this, those that identify as LGBTQ has grown exponentially with each generation. And so it's a crazy thing. And in today's culture, there's very little room for rational conversation that challenges the mainstream narrative. It's tough, right? Because discussions about LGBTQ rights are emotionally charged. And they're drawing on themes of justice and equality connected to the civil rights movements of the 50s and 60s. That's what makes it so hard, right? Because you don't want to be on the wrong side of history. And anything less than total affirmation of all things LGBTQ is quickly labeled as homophobic and bigoted. And it's a big challenge. Secular workplaces celebrate Pride Month with no regard for anyone that might not agree with it. Like, it's a really tough context. And the allies, frankly, are the most vicious in their defense, right? So this is a really challenging time for Christians who hold to a traditional biblical sexual ethic. It's hard. And the thought of engaging these conversations can be terrifying and paralyzing. And so the challenge is, and what I want to begin to unpack is, how should a faithful follower of Jesus live in a Pride Month world? How do we do that? And so let's talk a little bit about some key assumptions. The first step in engaging this topic is to recognize that beneath the mask of like intense moral conviction, there is actually deep confusion and brokenness. At the core of the confusion today is the circular statement, love is love. Right? Now, this statement, as you know, is a banner for LGBTQ rights, and it implies that people should be free to love whoever they want, however they want. But the question, of course, is what is love, right? And pop culture messages on love are so confused and conflicted. I mean, love is sex, love is lust, love is a feeling, love is whatever I want it to be. And the reality is that we're just confused, and we are desperate for belonging and acceptance. That's the core truth that you can hold on to, is that people are desiring belonging and acceptance, but they have no idea where to find it. Even within the LGBTQ movement itself, there's so much confusion, division, and incoherence. I mean, the lesbians and old school feminists are fighting with the transgender movement. I mean, because what are women's rights if there's no such thing as a woman? Right? And mental health care is in disarray because no longer are we seeking to align people's mental state to their physical realities or objective truth, but instead align their bodies to their psychological feelings. Right? It's a crazy, confusing time. And as we already discussed as it relates to politics, Jesus' response to the confusion was compassion. Right? That is always Jesus' response. When he saw the crowds, he had compassion on them because they were confused and helpless, like sheep without a shepherd. So like Jesus, as we engage this topic, and you know, LGBTQ community and their allies, we need to start from a place of radical love and mercy. That's where we start. So part of approaching this with love is approaching it with empathy, which means that we need to understand their reality properly so that we can have a better empathy.
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1: Aaron, I got to tell you, I love today's message. And I really love that moment where you talked about kind of interrupting your friend who got in the argument about capitalism and socialism. And once you then kind of told your friend, you know, that may be a valid issue some other place, but not right now, your approach didn't end in an argument, but it ended in an open heart. What do you say to a parent or a grandparent or maybe even a pastor who deeply cares about friends or family, but right now there's division, there's strife, there's lack of connection around socialism, capitalism, politics, masks, vaccines, you know, something that really is a secondary issue? What do you say to that person about how to restore that relationship?
2: Yeah, thanks, Chip. This is so important. And my challenge is don't let yourself get entangled in these political downstream things that become barriers. Don't make secondary things, which are not unimportant, but they're not the ultimate. Don't make secondary things primary. Our goal is not to convince people to adopt our political perspective. Our goal is to introduce them to the person of Jesus. And when they meet Jesus, when they see the beauty of who he is and what he has done for them, when they realize that he is good, that he loves them, that he knows them better than they know themselves, it's in that realization, that revelation, that they're willing to submit themselves to him, that they're willing to make him Lord of their life because they realize that he is good. He wants good things for his children, and it's not till I realize who Jesus is and the beauty of who he is that I'm willing to submit myself. And in doing that, after I encounter Jesus, then all these secondary things, they take care of themselves. They make sense after I submit myself to Jesus because I know that he is good.
0: I'm Dave Drewy signing off. We'll see you next time here on Living on the Edge. 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
5: Ronald Reagan understood that preserving liberty required more than defending it. It had to be taught. In his 1989 farewell address, Reagan warned America about the danger of losing its national memory. If we forget what we did, we won't know who we are. Reagan understood that a free nation cannot preserve principles its people no longer understand. Every generation must learn why America's freedoms matter, understand the sacrifices that secured them, and accept the responsibilities that come with self-government. Liberty cannot be simply inherited. It must be intentionally passed from one generation to the next. Because when we fail to teach the meaning of freedom, we eventually lose the will to preserve it. So, are we preparing the next generation merely to inherit liberty, or teaching them why it is worth preserving?
6: Knowing God, from Harvest with pastor and evangelist Greg Laurie.
7: Jesus says, "Behold, I stand at the door and I knock. And if you'll hear my voice and open the door, I will come in." It's sort of like this. You invite Jesus into your house. "Welcome in, Jesus. Can I get you something to eat?" He says, "Sure." He takes a seat. You go into the kitchen, open the fridge, and suddenly you hear noise in your front room. What's going on? You walk into your front room. Jesus has the front door of your house open, and he is throwing your furniture out on the front lawn. A huge moving van backs up into your driveway. Written on the side of it are the words, "Father and Son Moving Company." Whoa. They roll out beautiful new carpet. Whoa, that's beautiful. I've never seen that before. He puts up new wall covering. He brings in handcrafted furniture. Beautiful paintings are placed on your wall. And then it dawns on you, Jesus only got rid of the old stuff to put something far better in its place. See? So listen. You ask the question tonight, "Greg, do I have to give up anything to become a Christian? Do I have to give up anything to follow Jesus?" As a matter of fact, you do. You have to give up hell for heaven, emptiness for fulfillment, hopelessness for hope. It's God's trade-in deal, and it's here for you now.
6: You were created to know God. 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Already know God? Invite others to learn more about what it means to follow Jesus. 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
5: Anchor your seatbelt, my friends. Put on a shoulder harness because we're going to take a speedy journey down memory lane. A kind of memory lane that perhaps you don't want to remember. But we need to remember. And we're not talking about 9/11. Today we're talking about how moral decline whispers until it eventually wins. Moral decline whispers until it eventually wins. That's the title of an article written by Joseph Stewart a few months ago, and quite frankly, it speaks to our situation today here in America and in the UK, all over the Western world, and today we're going to take a look at it. It's painful. It's painful to look at the past and see what we've actually done to ourselves. It's painful to look at the past and see how we've justified that which is unjustifiable while screaming and hollering against a jury that decided they were going to acquit until one decided, no, I'm not going to allow that to happen, even though I admit that they have not proven their case beyond a reasonable doubt. That's what the 12th jury decided that he in fact concluded they have not proven their case beyond a reasonable doubt, but it doesn't matter. It doesn't matter why, because killing is murder. Well, we're not going to spend our time talking about that here today on Viewpoint because we did yesterday. And I urge you to listen to the entire program and try not to listen with too many predisposed ideas, because that program, if you have not listened to it, will challenge your presuppositions. It really will. And if it doesn't, you got a problem. You got a moral problem from the very beginning, and you have a law and order problem. And you're talking to someone here, listening to someone who is a law and order guy. I do believe in law and order. I do believe that the only way that we can have and protect from chaos in our country and protect life, liberty, and the pursuit of happiness is to truly have law and order and a legal system that, at least insofar as possible, protects the people that the law is designed to protect, which is we the people. The problem is that we the people are not all that great. In fact, we're going to see how we the people are not great at all, notwithstanding what the politicians tell us about how great we are and how wise we are. No, we're not. We're wicked. Actually, you don't want to admit it, but indeed it is true. Jeremiah was correct. The prophet Jeremiah said, "The heart of man is desperately wicked. Who can know it?" Jesus put it differently. He said he knew what was in man, and therefore he did not trust man. He knew what was in man. He knew what was in man's heart, and he could not trust them. So how can we trust a jury? How can we trust anybody? How can we trust law? How can we trust anybody? How can we trust a judge? Judges have bias. Human beings, all human beings have bias, including you. And as I listen to talk show hosts across the country, some very, very popular, I see that in spite of all of their pontifications, they don't even know what they're talking about. They don't know what law is, and they don't know how law works. They don't even know what murder is. Yet all murder is killing, but all killing is not murder. That may come as a surprise to you, but it's actually true according to the law. Listen to yesterday's program, and you'll begin to understand what I'm talking about. But today, we're going to take this matter further. We're not going to focus on the Clancy trial. We're going to focus on the trial of our own lives. We're going to focus on what's happening. Well, you can call it the culture wars. but it's not actually the culture wars. It's the spiritual wars that are deep in our minds and our hearts. The reason why we actually need, desperately need, to be overcomers. Because the reality is we've been overcome. And we're being overcome every single day, every single week, every single month, as we listen to the whispers of a declining culture and its import and power in our lives. So today, I hope you'll stay tuned. This is Viewpoint. Viewpoint does determine destiny. Your viewpoint is determining destiny. The viewpoints of the various pontificators in our country are determining destiny. And interestingly, when two of the most revered, honored, believed, and trusted lawyers in the country said before the Clancy jury ever came out with a verdict, before the case ever went to the jury, they said, this jury has an impossible case. Now, why did they say that? Because it would be impossible for the jury to truly get inside the mind and heart of the woman, the mother, who killed her children. Couldn't do it. There would be no way. All you could do would be to take a look at the evidence, the testimony, and so on, and try to make your best determination as to whether or not the case had been proved beyond a reasonable doubt. And even the holdout juror said he concluded that the case had not been proved beyond a reasonable doubt. So then why did he have a holdout? One reason, and here it is. The woman killed her children. It's a horrible thing. She's guilty of sin and therefore should be prosecuted. Convicted. That's the thinking. And that's the thinking of the majority of Americans today. Even think people that seem to be wise. They just don't get it. They don't get it that when you fight the very laws of the nation that are designed to protect against chaos, protect the rights of people, you actually are becoming lawless in your own right. In other words, you are deciding that what you determine to do, regardless of what the law says, you're going to do what is right in your own eyes. And that's what that final holdout juror said. I'm going to do what is right in my own eyes because I determine that if the kids were killed and she did it, therefore she is guilty of premeditated murder. Doesn't work that way, friends, but that's what he concluded, and that's what an awful lot of people are concluding. And they're saying also that if you don't convict her of premeditated murder, then what you're actually doing is setting the stage for repetitions of these copycat murders all over the country. And of course, that's exactly how you want to be judged when something happens to you and you want the nation and the people to clamor for your conviction because of the effect that it might have on the rest of the country. Not the effect it would have on you, not whether or not it was true that you did or did not do what you're accused of. That's no longer the issue. The issue is, well, what might the effect be on the rest of the country? Friends, that is not law and order. That's not law and order. That's an ulterior motive that's causing you to judge whether somebody should be convicted or not. That is not law and order. That's disorder. And we'll be back to talk about how moral decline whispers until it eventually wins, taking the opposite look at this very issue. We'll be right back.
6: Once upon a time, children could pray and read their Bibles in school. 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
5: Welcome back to Viewpoint. I'm Chuck Christmeyer. Before we go further and escape the Clancy case, let me just say this. An awful lot of people are saying this is misplaced compassion. That it's misplaced empathy. No, it might be for some of those jurors, and you don't know and I don't know. Because you're not inside their minds. You can think you know, but you don't know. And that's the problem. Only God knows. Did you know that? Only God knows, and he knows exactly what's in your mind right now. And he knows whether you watched pornography last night. And he knows whether you lied to your boss today and told them that you were sick and you didn't show up to work. Now, just think about the impact of one decision like that, that it makes over time to justify more and more and more and more immorality and immoral decisions. That, my friends, is how moral decline occurs. Now, was the Clancy case a matter of moral decline? Maybe, and maybe not. And you don't know. You think it is, but you don't know. So what you're going to do is superimpose your own viewpoint over what the law says. You're going to superimpose your own viewpoint over what the jury heard. And some are saying, well, you know, there are a bunch of women on the jury. And therefore, they decided right up front that there should be an acquittal. Okay, why did they do that? The fact isn't, the problem is not they decided early on that there should be an acquittal. The issue is, why did they decide that? Is it because they were convinced that the case had not been proven beyond a reasonable doubt? It could be. But that's not the way it's being presented by talk show hosts. The mere fact that some of them decided early on that there should be acquittal, to them, is a determination they didn't listen to the case and they didn't care. They just wanted this woman to get off. I don't know whether that's true or not. And you don't either. In reality, you don't know that. And if you say you do, you're a judge. And I thought you believed in judge not, that you'd be not judged. You see the problem that we have, friends? We really, really have a problem in our own minds and our own hearts. This was not a matter of compassion. This is a matter of law. Was there a murder or not? Murder is not. All murder is killing of a human being, but all killing is not murder according to the law. You need to listen to yesterday's program and you'll understand why that is. And anybody who thinks otherwise does not know the truth, does not know law, does not know how these things work, and is ignorant. And you're superimposing your ignorance upon a very serious situation. That's why these two famous judges, attorneys, who had no axe to grind in the case, no dog in the fight, said this jury has an impossible task. And they were right. They were right. Now, all that having been said, I want to dig further now into this article by Joseph Stewart, How Moral Decline Whispers Until It Eventually Wins. Because, friends, this is really where the rubber meets the road. The rubber meets the road on a very long road. The road that leads us to the kinds of things that we're discussing on air today started 100 years ago. Started, actually, in the mid-1800s with Darwinism. When Darwin decided that we were not created in man's God's image and that God didn't have anything to do with it, so man basically just issued out a primordial slime, and therefore we just evolved and we were not created. We were not created in God's image. So now, friends, with that understanding, starting in 1859 with the Descent of Man, that book, history changed. All of the moral anchors of history changed. Even the law changed. The very practice of law changed. The very manner in which law was taught began to change. Law used to be taught on the basis of basic natural law and God's law.

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2: Everybody knows it's not. Roe versus Wade was not constitutional. And everybody knew it was not constitutional. But when you've got nine people on the bench, supposedly nine reasonable people that have immense bias based upon the drift of culture rather than law, they're going to determine what the law is and change it when they want to. So one judge came out and facetiously said, "What is the law? It's what I say it is." Do you see what's happened to us? It's not just about law. It's about our thinking. It's about our ways. And the ways of man are not in accordance with the ways of God. We've walked away from this for a very long period of time, at least starting with 1859 with Darwinism. You believe in Darwinism, and you cannot believe in God's creation. Therefore, you have basically undermined mankind as being made specifically in the image of God and being accountable to God. And when humankind is not accountable to God, who are they accountable to? You? And if you're not accountable to God, then everybody's just accountable to themselves. So everybody does that which is right in their own eyes, right? That's what Israel did. Israel did that which was right in their own eyes in the days of the judges. It wasn't pretty. It was chaotic. And we're doing that today. And then we use law as a cover for our independent ideas that are not lawful from God's viewpoint. Now you can begin to understand why John Adams, a lawyer, and our second president said, our government is made for a moral and Christian people. It's wholly inadequate to the government of any other. He said, there's no government like ours that's armed with power to be able to prevent the onslaught of wickedness and immorality and passions of human beings that are not governed from within by God. He was very clear about that. John Winthrop, another lawyer, said, we will either be governed by the Bible or by the bayonet. What did he mean? That either we'll be governed internally by the authority of God's word for righteousness, or we will have to have a level of government that is so severe that we will only be governed by the threat of the sword or some other kind of disciplinary action, maybe a guillotine. Or maybe a hangman's noose. Friends, we just don't get it. We don't get it. We do not understand the trajectory of history and where we stand right now in this country. We're not a nation of laws anymore, but a nation of men who decide what things ought to be. Not according to what God says, not even according to what the laws of men say, but according to what they want. Or think they ought to be. And that's where our problem is. Much of our problem. Morality doesn't have any roots anymore. It doesn't have any authority anymore. Because, as the Democrat Party says, and most of those in the Democrat Party say, law, well, that's evolving. It's just what it needs to be in our culture. There's no absolute law. There's no absolute truth. It's just evolving. It's whatever we want it to be. So it's evolved from one man, one woman for life, from Genesis chapter 2, God creating humankind in his image, male and female created he them for procreation and so on, to we can have sexual relationships with men upon men, women upon women. It's cool. Because that's what

0: we've evolved to accept. It didn't just happen, friends. You know when that really began to happen in the United States of America? In the early 1980s. You know what it followed on the pathway of? The divorce revolution that began in the early 1970s. Once the divorce revolution began and people began to remarry when their spouses were still living, contrary to the word, will, and ways of the Lord, as expressly stated in the Bible, then homosexuality began to become normative, to the point where the homosexuals by the end of the 1980s were arguing against evangelical Christians and so-called conservatives that were calling for law and order, saying, what do you mean, law and order? You don't even believe what you say you believe. If you believe the Bible, then you would not be divorcing and you would not be approving remarriage because it's called adultery. And the Apostle Paul said, whoever don't be deceived, neither adulterers nor fornicators nor practicing homosexuals and so on are going to inherit the kingdom of God. That's 1 Corinthians chapter 6. So they say, you don't believe that. So why do you expect us to submit to what you won't even believe yourself? You want to see how this has worked? I'm telling you how it's worked, friends. I watched it happen from Southern California. The very heartthrob of all of it. Where I ran twice for the state legislature, trying to urge law and order. Where I practiced law for 20 years, 80% of the clientele coming from the broader body of Christ. And I saw how the body of Christ had had morality completely eroded from their life space. The only thing that mattered was what I wanted. The only thing that mattered was what my flesh called me to have. The only thing that mattered was what would build churches, bring more people into the churches, whether or not they were walking in righteousness and holiness and walking with the Lord as Savior and Lord. Didn't matter. The only thing that mattered was a secondary agenda, building churches. So we were willing to accommodate things that were totally contrary to the word, will, and ways of the Lord. In the name of the Lord to accomplish secondary agendas like building big churches. That's how it happened. And that even that was not significant enough. So then we had, by the 1990s, to go into the seeker-sensitive movement that became even more liberalizing concerning God's moral law. Thus, transgenderism began to make its way in. These things are not a mystery, my friends. Please understand. Now, I want to go back to this article by Joseph Stewart. He said, decline rarely announces itself. It whispers until it eventually wins. This is what happened in the House of Lords in Great Britain. Another whisper. He said, in case you missed it, in Great Britain, the House of Lords voted to advance proposals that would remove criminal penalties for women undergoing abortions after 24 weeks. Friends, if killing is murder, these women were all murdering their kids. Hello? The 65 million babies that have lost their lives in America since 1973, at the minds, the hearts, the determination, the will of their parents, their grandparents, their pastors, were they all complicit in the murder? If killing is murder?
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0: When Joe Biden 3 years ago said we believe in truth, not facts, what he was essentially saying is we don't believe in truth. We're going to define what truth is according to our own ideas. We're going to define what morality is according to our own ideas, not God's ideas. So great is this problem, friends, that in 1997, William Jefferson Booth, i.e. Bill Clinton, excuse me, William Jefferson Clinton, i.e. Bill Clinton, said this. He went to Southern California to speak at a known exclusively homosexual agenda. It was the first time an American president had ever done such a thing. Even though he carried about his big fat Bible for photo ops, this is what he did. He went there, and in his speech, he made this statement, and I quote verbatim, "We are, in practical ways, changing the immutable ideals that have guided us from the beginning." That was in 1997, friends. That was 4 years after we formed Save America Ministries, and the Lord spoke to my heart, "Son, you got to stop pleading the cause of men. It's time to plead my cause of the land as a voice to the church declaring vision for the nation." We were completely out of control at that point. We were intentionally changing the immutable or unchangeable rules, laws, morality of God. For what reason? To please the people, for politics. And so Bill Clinton said this, "We are, in practical ways, changing the unchangeable ideals that have guided us from the beginning." Now, he said they're unchangeable. How could he, as the President of the United States, claiming carrying his big Bible, as his wife did, claim that we're going to change the unchangeable? Which, what he was saying is, these are the laws of God. These are unchangeable. They're immutable. But he said, we're going to do it anyway. It is the most arrogant statement ever made by an American president. Period. We are, in practical ways, in other words, on the ground, in reality, not just talking about it, we're doing it. We're changing the immutable or unchangeable ideals that have guided this country from the beginning. Need we say more? That, my friends, is when homosexuality began to take root across this country. It didn't start there. It began to take root there with authority in the country. It was given authentication by the President of the United States, and then the subsequent president, Barack Hussein Obama, went around the world to promote homosexuality and tried to command Africa and African countries to embrace homosexuality so that they could receive American donations or largesse. And in addition to that, he declared as one of his primary objectives through his presidency to carry the message of abortion around the world, which he did. Now, who did those things? Two major American Democrat presidents. And you want to find out how morality is changing in a country? It's not primarily about politics. It's about people who are in rebellion against God. For whatever reason, they're rebelling against God. Now, I want to go back to this article by Joseph Stewart. He says, in case you missed it, in Great Britain, the House of Lords voted to advance proposals that would remove criminal penalties for women undergoing abortions after 24 weeks. It does not negate the Victorian-era law that establishes that late-term abortion is not legal, but it does eliminate the possibility of investigation or prosecution against any woman choosing to have a late-term abortion. In other words, they authenticated murder. If there's not going to be any prosecution or investigation, what they're basically saying is we're going to allow murder to continue without any legal process. He goes on to say, this development does not seem surprising. There's a reason for the lack of shock. Without tracing every step of how abortion language became normalized, the fact is that legislation in the UK criminalized abortion at any stage of pregnancy in 1861. And 106 years later, it was legalized in 1973 in the United States. It took 106 years for the criminalization of abortion in our mother country to become legalized in America, the daughter of the mother country. He said the same now can be said for the U.S. Abortion was outlawed in every state by 1910 and was legalized only 63 years later in 1973. What happened? How could something be deemed to be outlawed absolutely and now become legalized? He says, the moral fade took time. While the U.S. took an overdue step back from nationwide legalized abortion through the Dobbs versus Jackson case in 2022, ruling that abortion is not federally protected, the fact is that the ruling significantly expanded abortion access in some states, like Colorado, Oregon, New Jersey, and now in Virginia, that have allowed abortion with few or no gestational limits under law, even up to the time of birth. And you wonder how these things happen? Friends, that's legalized murder. Because you said, remember, killing is murder. Remember what you said in the Clancy case? Killing is murder. In other words, we only think it's murder if we don't like it in a particular situation. You see how ridiculous we have become in our thinking? Can you imagine how God, who is all truth and all knowing and all righteous, looks at the utter ridiculousness of our rebellion? And how we justify that which we want to do and then come on somebody else because we didn't like what they did. Talk about the kettle calling the pot black. And I believe that murder should be punished if it's murder. But just because it's a killing doesn't mean it's murder under the law. And that's what we talked about yesterday on this program. So, what does this brief history reveal? The premise of abortion went from a criminal act to a legalized ending of unborn life in a relatively short period of time. And the last 10 years have reshaped the language around abortion by changing the verb to women's health. So, in other words, why not call what Clancy did protecting her woman's health? Why not do that? If you can justify killing your kids according to women's health, why can't you justify that? What's the difference? There is no difference. It's just what you want to say, what you want to believe. We are utterly and totally not only confused, but in total rebellion. In God's own house, the abortion rate among evangelical Christians for many, many years has nearly equaled that as a nation as a whole. Do you understand that? My oldest daughter was in the leading Christian high school in Southern California in the San Gabriel Valley. In that high school were kids who were the daughters and sons of the leading evangelical lay people in the region. And my daughter came to us and she said, "You don't want me in this school." Why? Because these kids were saying things like, "I don't expect to be married to one person for my life. I expect to have several different marriages. I don't expect not to ever have an abortion. I expect there probably be several abortions." This was the thinking in the 1980s in a major Christian high school. We took her out of that high school. These were not just whispers of moral decline. In effect, they were almost screaming moral decline. So then again, we have another issue. The culture of death has bulldozed forward. Legislation has continued to expand to accommodate it. For instance, running tandem with abortion is assisted suicide. That's continued to expand with reports documenting cases in Canada, citing factors such as isolation, housing insecurity, and other forms of social suffering. Where does it stop? It doesn't stop, friends. Do you not understand, as human beings, what we have allowed? We are on a conveyor belt to hell. Even in God's house, and we just don't get it. But God does. So what are we going to do about it? We'll be back.
2: Have you ever considered what the early church was like? Many people are developing a heart longing for greater fulfillment in our practices as Christians. A recent study showed 53,000 people a week are leaving the back door of America's churches in frustration. What is going on? Why has there not been even a 1% gain among followers of Christ in the last 25 years? Could it be that God is seeking to restore first century Christianity for the 21st century? Jesus said, "I'll build my church." Is Christ by his Spirit stirring to prepare the church for the 21st century? The early church prayed together and broke bread from house to house. They were family, and it was said by all who observed, "Behold how they love one another." Incredible.
1: 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We can revive first century Christianity for the 21st century.
2: It's about people, not programs. It's about a body, not a building.
1: 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Click Sell Church.
0: Think about it for just a moment. When Jesus spoke in the book of Revelation, the Apocalypse, when he spoke concerning the seven churches of Asia, representative of the then time church, the now time church, and the end time church, what did he say? Seven times in Revelation 2 and 3, he said, "To him that overcomes, to him that overcometh, to him that overcometh, to him that overcometh." But he knew that that was not going to be sufficient to get the attention of the people. So he concluded in each one of those messages with these words, "He that hath an ear to hear, let him hear." Are you listening to what's happening here on this program today? Do you have an ear to hear? Do you not see what God sees? And if he's not coming back for a church with spot, wrinkle, or any such thing, then who is he coming back for? Are you among them? When Jesus said in Matthew chapter 7, not everyone who says unto me, Lord, Lord, is going to inherit the kingdom of God, only those who do the will of my Father. Are we doing the will of the Father? No, we're justifying rebellion in the name of Christ to grow churches or whatever other reason, to make friends with the culture. And then, as if that were not enough, he closes the book of Revelation in chapter 21 with these words, to him that overcometh, I will inherit all things. But those are not among the overcomers. It ain't going to be pretty, friends. There's going to be eternal judgment. Now, these are not my words. These are Jesus' words. We either believe him or we don't. And some people will say, well, what is there to overcome? I confess Christ as my Savior. Okay. Have you murdered your kids? Have you had an abortion? Have you helped somebody else have an abortion? Have you improved them having an abortion? Have you justified it? According to the Apostle Paul, you're just as guilty as the one who had the abortion. If you're approving those who are walking in homosexuality, you are just as guilty as the ones who are doing it. That's what the Apostle Paul said in Romans chapter 1, right at the end of the chapter. For some reason, the truth of the Word of God is not being properly preached and taught so that it can grip our hearts. No wonder we don't have revival after 40 years, 50 years of praying for it. We're not sincere. Just not sincere. 10 years from now, the conversation may not be about whether abortion can happen during any part of pregnancy, but how long it can happen after pregnancy. Oh, we came close to that in Virginia under Ralph Northam, the governor. Think about that. He said, okay, he said it on television, friends. He said, well, if a baby is born, they were trying to abort the baby and it didn't die, what are you going to do? Well, lay it out on the table and we'll think about it. In other words, lay it out on the table and let it die. That's what he was saying. Then, after another governorship came in for 4 years, the current governor, which is a raging Democrat liberal, has now just arranged for the passage of a new law in Virginia approving abortion up to the day of birth. What do you call that? That's a pretense. Well, this isn't murder because we said it's not. I thought all killing was murder. Isn't that what you said? So why doesn't it apply here then? We're playing games, friends. Just totally playing games with words. But God doesn't play games. Before you begin to think that the premise of post-pregnancy abortion is ludicrous, remember that the idea of abortion at any point was completely criminalized. Even fewer years ago, the legal viability of euthanasia was extremely rare, and now both these issues are common and allowed, not only in this country, but around the world, in the Western world, the so-called Christian West. What was once seemed unthinkable can over time become discussable and eventually defensible. Even in the name of Christ, don't you love people? That's how it's done. Yesterday's impossibilities can become tomorrow's policy debates. How long before the conversation of post-pregnancy abortion is discussed because of unscreened deformities or non-diagnosed diseases? That's what Hitler did, friends. And you look down on Hitler. We're right there ourselves. I may sound strong in my voice, but there are tears in my eyes and deep down in my throat, in my deepest being. As insane as the question may be, over time, the culture of death will normalize it and push it to be law. That is the killing of people. Whether kids or adults, because of some deformity, will justify any reason. Whatever reason we can come up with that sounds good for the moment, makes me feel good. And the whisper of moral decay will continue. Sometimes it's loud, like so-called reproductive health, marches, and the like. But many times the shift is found on the inside pages of the national news that nobody wants to talk about. The whisper is a whisper until it's not. By the time you hear it, it may progress to a scream. And in many of those cases, by the time it's heard, it's already too late. That's where we are. The Clancy case, friends, is just an opportunity for us to open up something that's much deeper than just saying all killing is murder. From the legal standpoint, all killing is not murder. But murder has a very specific definition. And it involves a guilty mind. It requires what is called a mens rea. In other words, the specific ability, not only the intent to kill, but the ability to form that intent rationally under all the circumstances that existed at the time that the killing took place. Not at some earlier time, not at some later time, at that time. That's why the Clancy case was almost impossible to truly be judged and condemned, because there was no way any honest person could go in and say that a reasonable doubt didn't exist. Even the one holdout said that. There was a reasonable doubt, he said, but because there was such a killing, we can't let her get by with it. That's not the law. That may be your law, but it's not the law. Now, I don't know what should have been done there. I do believe if somebody intentionally kills another with malice aforethought and had the ability to form the requisite intent, they should suffer the ultimate penalty. They should. That's what I believe. If the killing occurred negligently, that's a different story. If the killing occurred recklessly, that's a little bit different story. It may not be murder. Maybe it's going to be manslaughter. Maybe it's going to be second-degree manslaughter. There are many different aspects. But not all killing is murder. But what we are doing is murdering morality. We are murdering morality in this country, no question about it. And we're doing it oftentimes in the name of Christ, from our pulpits, and behind the scenes, in pastors' offices, and in our homes, when we justify abortion for whatever reason we choose to justify it. Do you not understand this, my friend? Now, let's suppose that you are guilty of sin in this regard. Let's suppose that you have a child that was involved in abortion, or a grandchild or somebody, and you supported them in that. Now, what are you going to do about it? Before God, what are you going to do about it? He's going to be the judge. What if you yourself had an abortion? For whatever reason, you justified it. Somebody told you it was okay. When you knew it wasn't anyway. You knew it wasn't okay, but you did it anyway because somebody helped supported you in that. We like to support each other in our sins, don't we? We think it's compassion. That's not compassion, friends. Compassion will keep people from sinning, not support them in their sin. True compassion will pull somebody out of the fire, not keep them in the fire while telling them sweet nothings. Now, we have a lot to overcome. This is just laying a little bit of an understanding about why we're in a position that we need the message about overcoming. And I urge you to get a copy of my book, The Power to Overcome. That came out long before the Clancy case, long before this trial. It's not even about that. It's about so many other things. What is the world? What is the flesh? What is the devil? What are these things that are operative in our lives that are grabbing us, taking a hold and whispering a moral decline in every aspect of our lives? And we don't even get it. We don't recognize it for what it is. We're on a moral and spiritual slide into oblivion. And we think we're on the way to the pearly gates? Come on. God is not going to be fooled. What men sow, they're going to reap, the scripture says. We want to walk in humility. We want to walk in a repentance, a state of repentance. We want to come before God in humility and realize, hey, Lord, I realize, man, have I been morally and spiritually out to lunch. I missed it a country mile. Please forgive me. I want to walk in righteousness and in truth. And that's what he wants from us. A broken heart, a broken and a contrite heart, God will not despise, and neither will I. Get a copy of the book, The Power to Overcome. $25 will put it in your hands. It's such an encouraging book, such a book that just helps to coach us into that which God is looking for us in these ultimate times before the coming of Christ. $25, right on our website, saveus.org. 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
8: Foundations of Freedom, a look at America's founding principles and the leaders who shaped our nation.
9: Ronald Reagan understood that preserving liberty required more than defending it. It had to be taught. In his 1989 farewell address, Reagan warned America about the danger of losing its national memory. If we forget what we did, we won't know who we are. Reagan understood that a free nation cannot preserve principles its people no longer understand. Every generation must learn why America's freedoms matter, understand the sacrifices that secured them, and accept the responsibilities that come with self-government. Liberty cannot be simply inherited. It must be intentionally passed from one generation to the next. Because when we fail to teach the meaning of freedom, we eventually lose the will to preserve it. So, are we preparing the next generation merely to inherit liberty, or teaching them why it is worth preserving?
10: What if 1 week in the Mediterranean could change the way you view the New Testament? This is Alistair Begg, inviting you to join me on the Deeper Faith Mediterranean Cruise, August 28th to September 4, 2027. So I hope you will consider coming. You can find all the information that you need at deeperfaithcruise.com.
11: Knowing God from Harvest with Pastor and Evangelist Greg Laurie.
12: Jesus says, "Behold, I stand at the door and I knock. And if you'll hear my voice and open the door, I will come in." It's sort of like this. You invite Jesus into your house. "Welcome in, Jesus. Can I get you something to eat?" He says, "Sure." He takes a seat. You go into the kitchen, open the fridge, and suddenly you hear noise in your front room. What's going on? You walk into your front room. Jesus has the front door of your house open, and he is throwing your furniture out on the front lawn. A huge moving van backs up into your driveway. Written on the side of it are the words, "Father and Son Moving Company." Whoa. They roll out beautiful new carpet. Whoa, that's beautiful. I've never seen that before. He puts up new wall covering. He brings in handcrafted furniture. Beautiful paintings are placed on your wall. And then it dawns on you. Jesus only got rid of the old stuff to put something far better in its place. See? So listen. You ask the question tonight, "Greg, do I have to give up anything to become a Christian? Do I have to give up anything to follow Jesus?" As a matter of fact, you do. You have to give up hell for heaven, emptiness for fulfillment, hopelessness for hope. It's God's trade-in deal, and it's here for you now.
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19: Shalom. Holy Scriptures and Israel is a ministry designed to share with the Jewish people the good news of the Lord Jesus Yeshua the Messiah, and to instruct Christians on the Jewish roots of their faith. And now, teaching God's Word from a Hebrew Messianic perspective, here is Gideon Levitam.
20: We continue with our study of the book of 1 Corinthians chapter 5. Paul have said as well in Timothy chapter 5 and verse 22, he said to keep himself pure. Notice at the end of the verse it says, lay hands suddenly on no man, neither be partakers of other men's sins, keep thyself pure. In other words, the Lord wish that God's people will be kept pure, will be kept for him, and that there will be an honor unto him in the local assembly. And how amazing it is, how it is so necessary. And so the apostle here is very strong presenting this before the assembly at Corinth. Let me remind you that it was not different in the history of the people of Israel. The people of Israel were called to be separated from other nations, from unbelievers, from other nations who worshipped other gods, but also not to have this fornication in their midst. It is a standard that had been provided and required by God from any one that belonged to him in any generation, beginning with a Genesis all the way to a Malachi in the history of Israel, and beginning from Matthew all the way to the book of Revelation, God desired that his people will be pure for himself. And when sin came, as it was in the days of David, David in Psalm 51 confessed his sin against Bathsheba. God forgave him and restored him into fellowship with him. That's what the Apostle Paul thought for the benefit of the believers at Corinth. Let me just read you a couple more verses in the book of Numbers in chapter 25. We read, and Israel abode in Shittim, and the people began to commit whoredom. That's the same word, fornication, come from the word whoredom in Hebrew, znut, or a prostitute, zona. It is sexual sin in any form and shape that God desire for the benefit of God's people to abstain from. And so Israel began to commit whoredom with the daughter of Moab, and then they called the people unto the sacrifice of their God that the people did eat and bow down to their God, and Israel joined himself unto Baal Peor, and the anger of the Lord was kindled against Israel. And if you remember what happened during this time, because God judged the people of Israel, and a plague came, and we read in verse 9 of Numbers chapter 25, and those that died in the plague were 24,000. 24,000 individuals died because of the plague that God have laid upon our people of Israel in days of old when they committed whoredom with the daughter of Moab. And if you just also turn with me to 1 Corinthians chapter 10, there the Apostle Paul will remind the Corinthians a bit later on of the way in which the Corinthians ought to behave if they are to be blessed, because the moment they behave in such a way, judgment will come. And so remember, we read in 1 Corinthians chapter 10, it does say in verse 6, now all these things were our example to the intent that we should not lust after evil things, as they also lusted. Neither be idolaters, as were some of them, as it is written, the people sat down to eat and drink, and rose up to play. In verse 8, neither let us commit fornication, pornia, znut in Hebrew, as some of them committed and fell in one day 23,000. And so, beloved brothers and sisters, the Apostle Paul always make a reference to the history of Israel to show us that as Israel fail, so the failure in the church that exists and how God does judge sin in the midst of his own people. Judgment must begin at the house of God, 1 Peter chapter 4, and God will discipline his own people. Well, apparently, when we read 1 Corinthians chapter 5 in verses 1 and 2, there was one, notice that, one, he's singling one person that he took his father's wife. Apparently she was not a believer, she was not really a part of the assembly of the believers, therefore the Apostle Paul does not deal so much with her, but he deals specifically with this one person. But then he says in verse 2, notice, there was no mourning, there was no weeping, there was no crying over this condition. That's why he said, and he puffed up. In other words, they were puffed up as if everything is fine in the local assembly, local church, as if everything is going on, and perhaps they were involved in all kind of missionary activity, and perhaps they were involved in all sort of things that sound rather good, as we will see later on when we arrive to chapter 12, 13, 14. There was all sort of gifts that they received, and perhaps they were so proud of themselves, of the fact that they were able to perform certain spiritual gifts among them. And so they were so proud, and the apostle saying to them, and ye are puffed up, and have not rather mourned. Instead of being puffed up with anything else that you are doing, you are, first of all, need to judge yourself, to judge in the middle of the assembly, that things will not continue on in such a way. And then he noticed, he mentioned again, that he that has done this deed might be taken away from among you. You will notice that in this fifth chapter, the Apostle Paul will use these four words about the judgment that needed to be taken, the self-judgment in the midst of the assembly that needed to be taken care of before the assembly could enjoy a right fellowship with the Lord. And it's not only the judgment for the sake of just judging someone, it's always in view of restoring someone back to the Lord. In other words, discipline in the local assembly is always in view of restoration. Because we fail in so many ways, and failure and sin need to be judged. And once it's judged, there will be a restoration into fellowship. And you notice this, beloved brothers and sisters, here the apostle is desiring to instruct the Corinthian of the necessity to deal with a problem that existed in their midst that was known, that was practiced, sin that was condoned, allowed, and not judged. Notice he doesn't say to them to deal with the motives, but he wants them to deal with the evidence that is being in their midst. Therefore, he's saying to them, ye are puffed up and have not rather mourned that he that have done this deed, notice it's an action that was happening and condoned and continues, he says, might be taken away from among you. Notice the apostle doesn't ask them to judge or to do something about motives, no, but about action, wrong practices that was condoned and unjudged by the person who did so need to be judged and dealt with by the leadership of that local assembly, local church. In 1 Corinthians chapter 5, we can see the condition here with that man. Later on, we can read together about what happened with that person. Apparently, he was restored eventually. But the lesson is here of the importance to deal with that which is known, sin that is done and undealt with. Therefore, the local assembly need to ultimately take a decision. Now, if you remember, the Lord Yeshua, the Messiah himself, said in Matthew chapter 7, judge not that ye be not judged. Oftentimes, people use this verse to say, see, we shouldn't judge anybody, because if we'll judge someone, we will be judged ourselves. But the thought here that we are not to judge motives. We are not taking God's place with respect to motives, but what we can judge is action. That's why it says, for with what judgment ye judge, ye shall be judged, and with what measure ye mete, it shall be measured unto you again. In other words, when you are judging motives, God will deal with you. But here, it is exactly the opposite, because here there was a sin among the people of God in the assembly at Corinth, and the Corinthians, instead of dealing with that, they did not, and they were puffed up, they were proud, they were really bragging of so many other things that perhaps they have done and have accomplished and what's going on in their local church, local assembly, but they did not deal with that important issue. So you notice what we read here in these verses, that he that have done this deed might be taken away from among you. In other words, you Corinthians, you elders, leaders in the local assembly, take action, and the action has to be done in a godly manner, in a way that is pleasing to the Lord for the benefit of both the local assembly and the person that have gone wrong. You will notice that the word take away and the word deliver and the word purge out and the word put away is mentioned here in this chapter. Four ways in which the apostle Shaul Paul instructs the Corinthians to take action. Take away, deliver, purge out, put away. He wants them to take an action. Take away, verse 2. Deliver, verse 5. Purge out, verse 7. Put away, verse 13. These words are clearly show us that the Apostle Paul wanted that Corinthians will take a godly action in the midst of the assembly of the believers. Amazing to see how the apostle is challenging the Corinthians. So, if the lesson is to apply to us, if we are to think about the local assembly, what will any sin that one commit will do for the benefit or for the hindrance of the assembly? Well, it will harm. If we love God's people, we have to deal with sin, unjudged sin, and act upon it. The first thing we need to do is to mourn over that sin and not to be exalting ourselves. I didn't fall into that. He did it. She did it. They did it. Not me. And because the apostle will remind us that if someone fell into sin and we are about to help and correct someone, we must have a godly attitude. In Galatians chapter 6, we read in verse 1 and 2, brethren, if any man be overtaken in a fault, in a sin, in an offense, ye which are spiritual, restore such an one in the spirit of meekness, considering thyself, lest thou also be tested. Bear ye one another burden, and so fulfill the law of Christ, the law of Mashiach, Torah HaMashiach. And so here we see the need to mourn. The Corinthians didn't, so Paul remind them, You didn't even mourn over this condition. And it was reported. Everybody else knows that is going on in the local assembly, this fornication, and you don't do anything about it. You don't even mourn over that. So now, in the next verses, verses 3, 4, and 5, the Apostle Paul continues now, and he says, you don't only need to mourn for that. If you love the believers, if you love the honor of the Lord, if you love Yeshua the Messiah, if you want to be a blessing to God's people and honoring to the Lord, you need, first of all, to have an attitude of humility. You ought to mourn over the sin that is not being judged, and now you need to also take an action

and discipline in a godly matter. And so in verse 3 and 4 and 5, Paul said in verse 3, "For I, verily, as absent in body, I'm not with you there at Corinth right now, but I heard about that. In fact, it says, as we have already read in verse 1, it is reported commonly that there is fornication among you." So in other words, everybody else know that, and it was reported. And if you will go to verse 9 of our chapter, you will notice that Paul already wrote to them an early letter that apparently it was a lost letter. And in the previous letter, before 1 Corinthians, he already wrote them in verse 9, "I wrote unto you in an epistle." Apparently, he've already sent them in another epistle earlier. "I already wrote to you in an epistle not to company with fornicators." In other words, I told you this already before. In fact, it has been going on apparently for a long time. The Corinthians did not judge it. They didn't do anything about it. They didn't mourn because of the condition. They didn't take an action. And so now Paul is writing to them in this First Corinthian letter after he've already wrote to them in a previous letter. He is now telling them that he himself, in verse 3, "Even though he is not with them, I am not present with you in body, but present with you in spirit." He said, I have already judged. I don't judge the motive of anyone, but I judge the action. I judge it already as though I were present. Consider him. Notice again, he's singling a person. Not everyone in that condition, but there was one person. You notice in verse 2 it says that he that has done this deed. It's a one person. Now in verse 3, "Concerning him that has done this deed." That person that have done this deed was continuing on without to judge himself, first of all, and then without to be disciplined by his own brethren. So in verse 4, Paul continues and he says, "In the name of our Lord Yeshua the Messiah, in the name of our Lord Jesus the Messiah, when ye are gathered together, and my spirit with the power of our Lord Jesus Christ," verse 5, "to deliver such an one," notice again, it's a one person, "unto Satan for the destruction of the flesh, that the spirit may be saved in the day of the Lord Jesus." Interesting, beloved brothers and sisters. Notice that Paul already set up the judgment, the discipline. Now, they are to do it, but he gave them an example. He said, "As far as I am concerned, I'm not with you in the local assembly. This is your responsibility. But I'm as if I'm present with you, but I'm present in spirit. I've already judged. I've already made my evaluation. I've already taken my position." What is the position? That you concerning the one that have done this deed, that in the name of our Lord Yeshua the Messiah, Jesus Christ, that ye might, when ye gather together, in other words, it is a collective decision. It was not one person's decision to do. It is when ye are gathered together, it is a local assembly's decision, not one man's decision. "And my spirit is with you, with the power of our Lord Jesus Christ," verse 5, "to deliver such a one unto Satan for the destruction of the flesh, that the spirit may be saved in the day of the Lord Jesus." So what we learn here, that the person that want to live like the world and its system that headed up by Satan, if that person want to live like that and not to judge himself, to repent and confess and return back to the Lord, well, if he or she or anyone who is a believer and is part of the local assembly, if they want to live like that, well, they cannot do it and live within the assembly, among the people of God. Because when there is such a lifestyle, it's a lifestyle of the world, under headed up by Satan, out from where the

0: all of us as people who were redeemed, we came from the world and its system. We came from being influenced by Satan prior to our salvation. And now that we belong to the Lord, things must be different in the life of God's people. It's amazing, beloved brothers and sisters, how the apostle is so strong when he's mentioning this to the believers at Corinth. And what he's really saying to them, well, if that person wants to live like that, if that person doesn't want to judge himself or herself and just simply repent and turn to the Lord in repentance and be restored into fellowship with the Lord, well, that person should go where Satan is active and continuing on to influence the world. And you know it very well that the world is being influenced by Satan's way of life. Satan is the god of this world. He's the one who beguiled Eve already in the Garden of Eden in Genesis chapter 3 and verse 1 when he was this one that is like subtle. He's coming there. We read in chapter 3, now the serpent was more subtle than any beast of the field which the Lord has made. And he said unto the woman, yea, has God said, ye shall not eat of every tree of the garden? Satan already right at the beginning had beguiled Eve. Satan right in the beginning was the channel to bring about sin into this world, which Adam in his disobedience have allowed this to happen. So Satan is, and his domain is outside from where the gathered saints are. Although he's trying to do all sort of things, and sometimes he's successful when we allow him, but notice that to deliver such a one unto Satan for the destruction of the flesh. In other words, you want to live this kind of lifestyle? You want to destroy your flesh? You want to commit sin in your life and to carry on with this? Well, okay. Go to Satan's domain where Satan have his own influence upon the unregenerated world. And there it will bring about the destruction of the flesh. And the believer who live like that will find himself ultimately losing out. But notice, this person was a child of God. To deliver such a one unto Satan for the destruction of the flesh, that the spirit may be saved in the day of our Lord Jesus. That the spirit may be saved in the days of our Lord Jesus. In other words, this particular individual is a believer, part of the local assembly that fallen into sin, an unjudged sin, and until he would repent and turn back to the Lord and forsake that sin, he will ultimately, as it says here, will bring upon himself destruction of the flesh. And how sad, beloved brothers and sisters, this condition is. And you notice, if Satan as the tempter, seeking to tempt God's people day after day, day after day, the believers who have the Holy Spirit of God are able to walk in the Spirit and not fulfill the lust of the flesh. But whenever we allow the flesh to take over, then we stumble and fall, and sin easily beset us. And we need to turn back to the Lord in repentance and praise God. He's always ready to restore God's people. And so, as we are reading here in this text, we find out, beloved brothers and sisters, the need to take action. And so in the verses 3, 4, and 5, God's people who love the Lord and who love the people of God, when sin is unjudged in the midst of the assembly of the believers, they need, first of all, to mourn over it, and secondly, they need to have the help of the Lord in discipline to judge that sin and to put that sin outside from among the people of God. You see, beloved brothers and sisters, we learn from Scripture concerning that Satan is always desiring to be the one that caused God's people to stumble. And you remember that? We read in Revelation chapter 20, verse 10, "And the devil that deceiveth them was cast into the lake of fire and brimstone, where the beast and the false prophets are, and shall be tormented day and night forever and ever." Notice, the devil that deceived them. The devil is a deceiver. That's why if he succeeded to deceive God's people, they need to immediately, with the Lord's help, to judge that sin and to repent and be restored to the Lord Yeshua, Jesus, the Messiah.
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5: Let us run with endurance the race that is set before us. Looking to Jesus, the founder and perfecter of our faith. In all of history, no one has ever projected the authority Jesus had. People were either drawn to him or they wanted to kill him. For anyone confronting the real Jesus, there still is no middle ground. Today we'll see why. From the Moody Church in Chicago, this is Running to Win with Dr. Erwin Lutzer, whose clear teaching helps us make it across the finish line. Pastor Lutzer, the authority Jesus projected divided his listeners right down the middle.
6: And you know, Dave, nothing exhibited that authority as much as the empty tomb. I remember being in Jerusalem, where it is believed that Jesus was once buried, and a woman came by from Europe who had never known anything about Jesus. And so she said, "Did someone die?" I said, "Yes, someone died, but also, thankfully, he lived." But you know, when we stand at the tombs of other people, we are aware of the fact that each of us leaves a legacy. I've co-authored a book entitled Marks and Moody, and the last chapter of the book, well, we go to their tombstones and assess their legacy. For a gift of any amount, we're going to be giving you this book as a thank you for your support of this ministry. And at the end of this message, I'll be giving you some contact info as to how it can be yours.
7: The Swedish film director Ingmar Bergman said that he had a vision of standing in a great cathedral in Europe, standing before a picture of Christ, and wanting to hear some word from outside of the universe, wanting to hear some word from God that might make sense of life. He stood before the picture and shouted, "Speak to me!" Dead silence. And he said that was the motivation of his movie, Silence. When it comes to hearing a word from God, there is nothing but dead calm. Well, let me ask you something. Has God spoken? If God has not spoken, if God is silent, then certain conclusions follow. First of all, we must be silent regarding morality and religion because we have no fixed point by which to judge morality and religion. We are, as I mentioned in a previous message, like those ants on the Rembrandt painting that notice the canvas and the roughness of the canvas and the change of the colors, but we cannot make sense of the whole picture. There's a second conclusion we must be led to, and that is that our quest for justice, the desire that we have, the cry within our hearts that justice might be brought to the world, will forever go unanswered, because if God is not personal, all the injustices in the world will never be rectified. I have a Jewish friend who's an atheist. I said to him on one occasion, "Are you not disturbed by your belief that Hitler is going to have gotten by with what he did and that there will never be an accounting for the Holocaust?" He admitted that that was disturbing. But if God is impersonal, there will be no justice. I know that in Eastern religions, the problem of justice is relegated to karma, but karma is a cruel, impersonal law. In karma, there is no grace, and the untouchables of India are untouchable and despised simply because it is believed that they committed some sins in a former life in which they are now in this life receiving their retribution, and even compassion should be ruled out toward them because that would upset this delicate system called karma, hopelessly, viciously cruel. There's a third conclusion, and that is that the great desire that we have in our hearts, the great desire for the ultimate, must ultimately go unfulfilled, because then we do not know what God is like, and we can only speculate, and we are cast back on our own intuitions and our own ideas, never being able to see our way regard to eternal issues. Now the question is, has God spoken? Christianity asserts that God has spoken clearly and he has not stuttered. He has spoken to man. Now let us be very clear in saying that the moment we say that God speaks, that differentiates Christianity from all the pantheism of the East, all the Eastern religions, because the East does not believe that God speaks. You say, well, that's not true. Look at all the gurus, look at all the prophets, look at all the teachers. But remember that those prophets and teachers are basically only reflecting on their own experience of the ultimate, the impersonal ultimate. They are trying to speak the unspeakable and know what they believe to be essentially unknowable. Because the Eastern gods always cast man upon himself, and it is within human beings that we find all of these supposed insights. God, or the gods of the East, do not speak. You say, well, what about Islam? It's a monotheistic religion. They believe in one God. There is but one God, and Muhammad is his prophet. Yes, the Muslims believe that God is capable of speaking and that God has spoken through Muhammad. But Christianity is far different from that. Christianity says that not only does God speak through prophets, but also that in his final revelation, God actually personally has come to speak. It is not just that he has sent a messenger, but that he himself has become the messenger. God was in Christ reconciling the world unto himself. The East does not have a savior. The Muslim faith does not have a savior. They have only a prophet. Only Christianity says that God has come. He has spoken and he has acted. Look at what your Bible says in Hebrews chapter 1. That's a passage that you may take a moment to turn to, and I will be quoting many passages today and turning only to few. But notice what the text says about God's speech in these last days. Hebrews chapter 1. God, after he spoke long ago to the fathers in the prophets in many portions and in many different ways, sometimes through dreams and visions and what have you in the Old Testament, in these last days, he has spoken to us in his Son, whom he appointed heir of all things, through whom also he made the world. And then it goes on to describe the beauty and the godhood, the deity of Christ. In these last days, God has spoken to us through his Son. There has been an explosion of revelation. God has come. He has spoken with clarity in a human language. Now, in light of the fact that God has come and spoken, what has he said? Well, first of all, of course, we need to be reminded of Christ's claims to deity, his claims to deity. Take your Bible again and turn to John chapter 8, the Gospel of John chapter 8, where Jesus Christ is being confronted by the people of his day who were very impatient with his theology. And you'll remember that Jesus is speaking. And the Jews are saying to him in verse 52, "Now we know that you have a demon," because Christ has said that before Abraham existed, or rather that Abraham wanted to see his day, and he saw it and was glad. And the prophets also, and you say that if anyone keeps my word, he shall never taste of death. They were saying, nobody can speak these words. Nobody has ever said such astounding things as you are saying. And then Jesus goes on to say, verse 56, your father Abraham rejoiced to see my day and saw it and was glad. And the Jews said to him, are you not yet 50 years old? You aren't 50 years old, and you have seen Abraham. And Jesus said to them, truly, truly, I say to you, before Abraham was, I am. They understood Exodus chapter 3, verse 14, where God says, I am the I am. And that's why the very next verse says, they took up stones to stone him, because they knew he had made a claim to be God, a very God. He claimed to be Jehovah. Think with me about Jesus Christ standing before the high priest, and the high priest says to him in the 14th chapter of the Gospel of Mark, are you the Son of the Blessed? Are you the Christ, the Son of the Blessed? And Jesus said, I am. I am. And from now on, he said, you will see the Son of Man in heaven, and eventually you will see the Son of Man coming in the clouds of heaven with great glory. I am. To the paralytic, he says, thy sins be forgiven thee. That which could only be had in the temple was now offered out on the street by Christ, who was saying to people, I have the power to forgive sins. The deity of Christ. Furthermore, he says that the Father judges no one, but has committed all judgment to the Son. And Jesus claimed that the eternal destiny of every man and every woman on planet Earth would be determined by their relationship with him. Little wonder the Jews understood that he was claiming to be God. Do you understand now the difference between Christianity and all the other options out there? All the other options, all the other leaders are on the playing field, and suddenly we say, let the one who is God, a very God, stand up. And all the other religious leaders of the world disappear. There is no competition. Only one remains standing. Christ. Now, you understand, of course, that other religions have to do something with this doctrine. Either they need to reinterpret it as the New Agers have done and say that all of us are Christ's, and that's what Jesus meant, he was God, and that we are God too. You have to believe that absurdity. And we will be discussing that very briefly in the next message in this series. Or what you need to do is to say, as Schweitzer did, that he was a lunatic, that he was insane making such claims. Or else you have to simply ignore it, simply deny it, and go on. Look at what I picked up at the Parliament of World Religions. This is distributed by the Muslim faith. It was written for the Parliament. It was available to all of us. It talks about the fact that in the Quran there is a Dajjal, which is a great tribulation. So much so that a Muslim is taught to pray to God in his five daily prayers to be saved from being afflicted with the tribulations of this Dajjal. There is no tribulation greater than that of the Dajjal from the creation of Adam until the day of resurrection. But nevertheless, the Holy Quran speaks of another great tribulation, a tribulation that is even greater. Get this? It is the tribulation in the form of the Christian doctrine relating to the divinity of Christ. It denounces this doctrine in the strongest terms as the greatest of all tribulations for humanity. The heavens may almost be rent, and the earth cleave asunder, and the mountains fall to pieces, to say that Christ is actually the Son of God. The heavens may be rent. And then it goes on to say, the doctrine of the divinity of Jesus according to the Quran cannot be ascribed to Christ, but to Antichrist. Now give this piece credit. The Muslims understand one thing with clarity. If Jesus Christ is God, there is no room for Muhammad, because he contradicted Christ at every single point. If Jesus Christ is God, that is the only piece of good news left on planet Earth. If he is not, it is the greatest hoax that has ever been perpetrated upon humanity. Who is he? You see, it is understood by other religions that the deity of Christ is indeed the great divide. It is the infinite chasm. It is the unbridgeable gulf between Christianity and all the other options that are out there. So what did Christ claim? He claimed deity. Secondly, and logically, necessarily following from that, he claimed exclusivity. That is to say, he was the only way to God. Understandably so, because he was God. Your Bibles are open to John chapter 8. Now just turn a few pages to the right and you come to the 14th chapter. One of the most famous sayings of Jesus, John chapter 14. Christ is saying that he is going away in verse 4, and Thomas says to him, "Lord, we do not know where you are going, and how can we know the way?" And Jesus said to him, "I am the way and the truth and the life. No one comes to the Father but through me." Exclusivity. What did Jesus mean? First of all, he says, "I am the way. I am the way." He comes to us, and no matter where we may be at in our spiritual pilgrimage, we come to him. He receives us just as we are, as we sing that song, "Just as I am, without one plea, but that thy blood was shed for me." We come with our sins and our helplessness and our addictions, and he takes us by the hand and he leads us to the Father. He leads us to the Father, and after he has led us to the Father in this life, he leads us to the Father's house in the life to come. And why is he qualified? Why, indeed, in the very next verses, Philip says, "Show us the Father, and we shall be satisfied." And Jesus says these explosive words, "Philip, why are you asking to see the Father? He that hath seen me hath seen the Father. Of course I can take you by the hand and lead you to the Father, because I am the Father, God, a very God." There was a man who was to be taking a trek through the desert with some tourists, and they could not see the path, and they asked the guide, "Where is the path?" And the guide said, "I am the path. I am the path." Next, Jesus Christ says, "I am the truth." Lessing, to whom I introduced you very briefly in the last message, the great German dramatist, lived in the 1700s, said on one occasion, "If God were to offer me eternal truth on his right hand and the eternal quest for truth on his left, I would take the left hand, even if that meant that I should never attain the truth, because the fun is in the journey." Lessing was a brilliant fool. Brilliant fool. You see, number one, if he did not have any truth, he would not even know what he was searching for. He wouldn't recognize it after he found it, because after all, he has not got any truth in that left hand. And furthermore, it is important to know the truth about poison, the truth about a faulty parachute. And if it is important for us to know the truth about these matters, how important it is that we might know the truth about eternity. What Lessing did not understand, though he was brought up in the home of a very pious Lutheran father, what he didn't understand was that his eternal destiny depended on whether or not he knew the truth and what he did with the truth that he knew. Jesus said, "I am the truth. I'm not just a way shower. I am the truth."
8: Well, this is Pastor Lutzer. What I find interesting is this, that in the Communist Manifesto, Karl Marx says explicitly that communism destroys all eternal truths. If you want to know why it is that the college kids of today oftentimes think very differently than their parents, the reason might be Marxism. That's why I've co-authored a book entitled Marx and Moody, Two Contemporaries, Two Gospels, Two Tombstones, and One Choice. What Greg Quiggle and I do in this book is we show the difference between two men, both of whom impacted history, one very negatively and demonically, and the other through the transformation of lives. You have to read this. If you do, you'll discover that much of culture today, even in America, we explain how communism, Marxism, came to America. You'll understand the culture. You'll also better understand the gospel. 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I sure hope that you have a pen or pencil handy because I'm going to be giving you this contact info. 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
5: It's time again for you to ask Pastor Lutzer a question you may have about the Bible or the Christian life. Growing Christians come to understand their obligations in the area of stewardship, giving of their time and treasure as outlined in the Bible. One of our Running to Win listeners is Victor, who's trying to make sure he's giving in the right way. He writes this, "Although I support my church, I find myself giving more to other organizations and individuals. So my question is, does giving, whether monetary or in terms of service time, have to be to the church? Can giving to neighbors, our community, or even to our families satisfy our giving responsibility?"
9: Well, Victor, your question has a number of different hidden ideas and meanings that I find very, very intriguing. A couple of things. First of all, we are exhorted in Scripture to give to the church. In the Old Testament, it was giving to the temple, you remember, and in the New Testament, it is giving to the church. You find this, for example, in 2 Corinthians chapter 8 and also chapter 9. You find it in other passages, such as in 1 Corinthians, where the Apostle Paul talks about putting in store week by week each person as God has prospered them. Funds for the good of the body of Christ. That is very important. You say in your letter here, does giving to relatives, neighbors, family satisfy our giving responsibility? Well, of course, no, it doesn't, because the church is actually the place, the first place where we should give. Now, if you are edified by your church and you don't give to your church, that doesn't make a whole lot of sense. For example, let us suppose that I were to eat at one restaurant and then go across the street and pay my bill. Well, that doesn't make any sense at all. In other words, if you eat at a restaurant, that's where you pay. And if you are edified by the church, it is to the church that you should contribute. Now, having said that, you go on to say, can this satisfy my giving responsibility? That part of your question makes me wonder whether you are really a joyous giver or whether or not giving is that responsibility. You feel you have to give it somewhere, and you're not a joyful, generous, hilarious giver, as the New Testament says that we should be. So the bottom line, Victor, is this, that of course you should give first to the church. Then you can also give, as God prospers you, to neighbors, to community, and to family. But don't let one substitute for the other. And the bottom line, make sure that your own heart is right and that you give joyfully. It's not an obligation. It's not that God holds a club over you to do it, but you do it because you love Him. So bless your church first, Victor, and then the others that you listed in your question.
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11: Foundations of Freedom. A look at America's founding principles and the leaders who shaped our nation.
12: Ronald Reagan understood that preserving liberty required more than defending it. It had to be taught. In his 1989 farewell address, Reagan warned America about the danger of losing its national memory. If we forget what we did, we won't know who we are. Reagan understood that a free nation cannot preserve principles its people no longer understand. Every generation must learn why America's freedoms matter, understand the sacrifices that secured them, and accept the responsibilities that come with self-government. Liberty cannot be simply inherited. It must be intentionally passed from one generation to the next. Because when we fail to teach the meaning of freedom, we eventually lose the will to preserve it. So, are we preparing the next generation merely to inherit liberty, or teaching them why it is worth preserving?
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14: Knowing God from Harvest with Pastor and Evangelist Greg Laurie.
15: Jesus says, "Behold, I stand at the door and I knock. And if you'll hear my voice and open the door, I will come in." It's sort of like this. You invite Jesus into your house. "Welcome in, Jesus. Can I get you something to eat?" He says, "Sure." He takes a seat. You go into the kitchen, open the fridge, and suddenly you hear noise in your front room. What's going on? You walk into your front room. Jesus has the front door of your house open, and he is throwing your furniture out on the front lawn. A huge moving van backs up into your driveway. Written on the side of it, other words, "Father and Son Moving Company." Whoa. They roll out beautiful new carpet. Whoa, that's beautiful. I've never seen that before. He puts up new wall covering. He brings in handcrafted furniture. Beautiful paintings are placed on your wall. And then it dawns on you, Jesus only got rid of the old stuff to put something far better in its place. See? So listen. You ask the question tonight, "Greg, do I have to give up anything to become a Christian? Do I have to give up anything to follow Jesus?" As a matter of fact, you do. You have to give up hell for heaven, emptiness for fulfillment, hopelessness for hope. It's God's trade-in deal, and it's here for you now.
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21: How many of you, when you first heard the gospel the first time, just quickly, and you just believed and accepted Christ? How many of you heard the gospel, but it took quite a while before you finally accepted the Lord? It took a long time. But can I just say, if you're preaching the gospel to your friends, don't be shocked when people don't accept Christ.
22: Pastor Brett Metter says God's plan of salvation includes his perfect timing.
21: Don't give up and don't be weary in preaching the good news of the gospel, because eventually that seed might take root in the heart of those that are listening.
22: Paul's second missionary journey continued in Acts chapter 17 as he visited three cities with three radically different responses to the gospel. As Pastor Brett Metter observes in today's Word how the people of Thessalonica, Berea, and Athens reacted, we learn how to share the Word effectively and why we should never give up on those who initially reject the gospel.
21: We looked at chapter 16 of Acts, and we've begun Paul's second missionary journey. This time without Barnabas, but Paul and Silas, and then Luke and Timothy are going to join them along the way. And we have three cities here in Acts chapter 17 that they're going to visit. And really, it's a tale of three cities. But one of the things that I want you to notice is the different responses to the gospel of Jesus Christ that Paul and Silas would see. And it was very different one city to another. So this is where we pick it up in chapter 17, verse 1. It says, now when they had passed through Amphipolis and Apollonia, they came to Thessalonica, where a synagogue of the Jews, and Paul, as his manner was, went into them and three Sabbath days reasoned with them out of the scriptures. I love it how he opens the word of God. That was Paul's emphasis, always out of the scriptures, it says. Verse 3, opening and alleging that Christ must needs have suffered and risen again from the dead, and that this Jesus, whom I preach unto you, is Christ. And some of them believed and consorted with Paul and Silas, and of the devout Greeks a great multitude, and of the chief women not a few. But the Jews, which believed not, moved with envy, took unto them certain lewd fellows of a baser sort, and gathered a company and set all the city on an uproar, and assaulted the house of Jason, and sought to bring them out to the people. And when they found them not, they drew Jason and certain brethren unto the rulers of the city, crying, these that have turned the world upside down are come hither also, whom Jason hath received. And these all do contrary to the decrees of Caesar, saying that there is another king, one Jesus. And they troubled the people and the rulers of the city when they heard these things. And when they had taken security of Jason and the other, they let them go. So here we have the response of the Jews in Thessalonica, and the Jews soundly rejected and resisted the good news of the gospel message, the scriptures that Paul... Now, some of the Gentiles, almost wherever Paul goes, the Gentiles are going to receive the good news. But it's the Jews that really resist. In fact, that's the first city that we're going to put in our three-point teaching today of chapter 17. Thessalonica, we are going to call that the city that resisted the word. And Paul and Silas were staying with this guy in his house. His name was Jason. And they came and arrested Jason and threw him in jail. And at the end, it says, you know, this King James kind of puts it, they, when they had taken security of Jason, that means they paid his bail, they let him go. But the city's in an uproar, and they don't want to hear it. Now, this reasoning from the scripture that Paul's doing in the synagogue is the way to go. If you're going to preach the gospel, use the scriptures. Don't just use your own logic or your own knowledge, but lean on the word of God. I'll tell you why, because the Bible's powerful. Hebrews 4:12, the word of God is living and powerful, sharper than any two-edged sword. There's actually a supernatural power behind the word. That's why when you're preaching or teaching or sharing, use the scriptures. That's where the power is. So what was Paul reasoning with them about? Well, verse 3, it says, he opened and alleged that Christ must needs have suffered and risen from the dead, and that Jesus Christ, whom I preach to you, is the Christ. The word alleging there that Paul employs, our word alleged in modern English, it means you're making a claim, but it may or may not be true. The old English word has nothing to do with that. The King James uses alleging. The word for alleging in the original Greek is this word peritemi, which means to set food out on a table and make a presentation. It's like, you know, when you lay out a beautiful meal and you want to present it beautifully, that's what Paul's doing. He's laying out the gospel of Jesus Christ, that he is the Messiah. And so, you know, in doing that, some of the Gentiles get saved, but the Jews resist. And that's why we see this as the city that largely resisted the word with the Jewish population. So that's the first city, Thessalonica, the city that resisted the word. But then he's going to go from Thessalonica to 35 miles away to a little town called Berea. You got to understand, Paul and Silas are, you know, getting out of Dodge or getting out of Thessalonica because it's a riot. So they go over to Berea, and that's our second city. Let's take a look here. It says in verse 10, and the brethren immediately sent Paul and Silas by night, because the rioting, they had to sneak out, to Berea, who coming thither went into the synagogue of the Jews, just like he did at Thessalonica. These, the Bereans, were more noble than those in Thessalonica, in that they received the word with all readiness of mind, and searched the scriptures daily whether those things were so. Therefore, many of them believed, also of honorable women, which were Greeks, and of men, not a few. In Berea, he gets a much different reception. We're going to call Berea point number two today. While the Thessalonians, you know, resisted the word, the Bereans is the city that received the word. Don't you love that? I love the word that's used there. And they received the word, verse 11, with readiness of mind. I love that. So that's Berea, city number two. Now, let's just read verse 13 here for a second. It says, but when the Jews of the Thessalonians, the ones that all started the riots in Thessalonica, they had knowledge that the word of God was preached by Paul at Berea, they came up thither also and stirred up the people there. And verse 14, then immediately the brethren sent away Paul to go, as it were, to the sea. But Silas and Timotheus abode there still. And they that conducted Paul brought him to Athens. Silas and Timothy are coming a little later, but he makes the big trip down to Athens. Now, Athens is an amazing place. You need to understand, this is not like the other cities. Athens was the Hellenistic epicenter of academia and philosophy and thinkers. Well, verse 16, and there it says, now while Paul waited for them at Athens, his spirit was stirred in him when he saw the city wholly given to idolatry. Therefore, disputed he in the synagogue with the Jews and with the devout persons, and in the market daily with them and that met him. Then, verse 18, the certain philosophers of the Epicureans and the Stoics encountered him. And some said, what will this babbler say? Or others, some, said, he seems to be a setter forth of some strange gods, because he preached unto them Jesus and the resurrection. So they took him, verse 19, and brought him up to Areopagus, saying, may we know what this new doctrine whereof thou speakest is? For thou bringest certain strange things to our ears, that we would Know, therefore, what these things mean. For all the Athenians and strangers which were there spent their time in nothing else but either to tell or to hear some new thing. But what happens? Paul ends up by himself because Timothy and Silas are several days behind him in the journey. And so he goes and starts preaching in the market. And the Epicureans and the Stoics came up to him and said, what are you talking about, this Jesus who rose from the dead? You might say, okay, Brett, who are these Epicureans and Stoics? Well, the Epicureans, they were the philosophers that had an opposite view of the Stoics. The Epicureans believed, eat, drink, and be merry, for tomorrow we die. Live it up, party down, because that's it. The Stoics believed you should deny your flesh at all costs. The Stoics, they lived up on poles and had people throw food up to them because they didn't want to look at a woman with lust in their heart and stuff like that. That was the Stoics. But both of them came and said, Paul, what are you talking about? We want you to go up to Areopagus, which is also called Mars Hill. Mars Hill is literally where Socrates, Pythagoras, Plato, Aristotle pontificated and hypothesized and talked about, philosophy and stuff like that. And those guys, by the way, were all before Paul. So that Paul is coming after all these guys. But they say, well, you need to go up to Mars Hill and talk to the heavyweights, the philosophers. So Paul makes his way up to the Areopagus, Mars Hill, gets ready to preach the sermon of his life in front of the smart people up on Mars Hill. So the question is, what did he preach? Some would say it's the greatest use of the Greek language in the history of the world. Paul's wording, Paul's sermon there at Mars Hill. Let's take a look. It begins in verse 22. You men of Athens, I perceive that in all things you are too superstitious. For as I passed by and beheld your devotions, now the word devotion you'll see in your martyr, gods that you worship, that's what it means really, literally. He said, when I passed by and beheld your gods that you worship, I found an altar with this inscription, to the unknown God, whom therefore you ignorantly worship, him I declare unto you. Now pause for a second. 3,000 gods and goddesses they have, but this is funny. We know from extra biblical literature, one of the things they did is to make sure they didn't miss one. In case they missed a god, they had 3,000, but in case they missed one, they had the altar to the unknown god, just in case they forgot one. And Paul uses their own sort of weird polytheism, and says, that god that you forgot, the one you didn't know, that's the one I want to declare to you. Oh, Paul's going to give us the, this is kind of artful when you think about Paul pulling out using their sort of question mark in their own culture. And so he says, that's the one I'm going to talk to you about. Verse 24, God that made the world and all things therein, seeing that he is Lord of heaven and of earth, and he dwelleth not in temples made with hands. I wonder when Paul preached that, I wonder if he said, made not with temples pointing up to the Parthenon at the top of the Acropolis with all the pillars. The God I'm talking about doesn't live in one of those. Paul's using the surroundings of his preaching there. Verse 24, God made the world and he dwells not in temples made with hands. Verse 25, neither is worshiped with men's hands as though he needed anything, seeing he giveth to all life and breath and all things. Now, do you understand this would have been very much against what the Greeks believed? Because they had a God for every occasion. They had a God for everything. But Paul's saying, this is the God of all things. He created everything, and he's the God of every occasion. This is the one I'm preaching to you. So this is going to be heavy for these people to hear Paul's sermon. Verse 26, and speaking of God, he says, and hath made of one blood all nations of men for to dwell on the face of the earth, and hath determined the times before appointed and the bounds of their habitation, that they should seek the Lord, if haply they might feel after him and find him, though he be not far from every one of us. In other words, he's not way up on Mount Olympus like your gods that are untouchable or don't know us. I'm talking about a God who knows you and is close to you. And then he says, verse 28, for in him we live and move and have our being. And certain also of your own poets have said, for we also are of his offspring. Notice this verse 28, in him we live and move. He's quoting from their own Greek poets. By the way, I went to a secular college. It was a little miniature Berkeley. I call it Berserkly. But one of the literature classes I had, the prof had us read some of the Greek literature. We had to read Homer and others. But one of the things that he made us read, shockingly, was Acts chapter 17. And the reason why is because Paul's, whether you're a Christian or a Bible believer or not, nobody even comes close to the academic level of the Greek language in this part of the Bible. When he's speaking here, he's using eloquent Koine Greek. It'd be like if you're hearing the brightest college professor lecturing on something, you're like, I don't understand, he's so smart, you know. Well, that's what Paul's trying to do here. He's using, in fact, my professor at the Southern Oregon said, like, Paul's use of the Greek language here makes Homer's Greek use look like kindergarten level, which is kind of interesting coming from a secular prof. But there's some interesting things about this. Even though Paul's being pretty smarty pants kind of thing, is this going to be very effective? That's the question. But he says, in him we live and move. He's quoting from their poets. But what is this about? It's really kind of reaching into Paul saying it's in God, not their gods, but our God, that we live and move and have our being. How does your heart beat? Do you think about that? When you're breathing, like, oh, I got to take another breath because I forgot to breathe a minute ago. No. It's part of instinct is what Paul's talking about. The God of creation does that. Have you ever thought about how instinct is kind of amazing? If you're an evolutionist, that's a hard one. How did the Arctic turn? No, every year to fly up to the Arctic region. And then once a year, fly back down. There's actually one island, I forget the name of the island, but it's a tiny little island way down in the southern South Pacific where the Arctic tern flies every year. You know, tens of thousands of these Arctic terns fly. The Arctic tern has no GPS, no compass. How do they know to fly? Do you realize if you're off in your direction by 0.0001% of your direction, you're gonna miss the island by miles and miles? How does the Arctic tern know how to do that? Well, God built that into the bird. The bird has a built-in GPS. That didn't happen through evolution. That's part of God. This is sort of what Paul's reaching into. And in their philosophers, they were saying, you know, in the gods, we live and move and have all our being. But Paul's saying, no, it's in him, the God I'm talking about, that we live and move and have our being. Well, end of verse 28. In him we live and move and have our being, as certain of your own poets have said, for we also are of his offspring. For as much then as we are the offspring of God, we ought not to think that the Godhead is like unto gold or silver or stone graven by art and man's device. He's looking at all the statues around and all the gold and all the fanciful Athenian gods. He's saying, God is not that. He's not made with hands. He doesn't dwell in a temple and he's not made with hands. But then he gets heavy here in verse 30. And the times of this ignorance of God winked at, and the word winked at is better translated overlooked. For a while, God overlooked a man's ignorance on this. But he's saying that day is coming short. He says, God winked at, but now commands all men everywhere to repent. Why is it that Paul's saying now people have to repent? But before, God sort of overlooked all of men's stupidity on idolatry. Well, he says in verse 31, because he hath appointed a day in which he will judge the world in righteousness by that man whom he hath ordained, whereof he hath given assurance unto all men in that he hath raised him from the dead. Think that, but now commands all men everywhere to repent.

0: longer God overlooking this idolatry of paganism, but there's a judgment coming and you got to repent of your sins and believe in the one who rose up from the grave. Now, he never names Jesus in this sermon, never once says the name of Jesus. Some scholars criticize him and say that's why the sermon's not as effective. Maybe. But he does refer to Jesus as the resurrected one, and he's trying to get that out. When it seems like Paul's sermon now is cut short, he's sort of interrupted, and that's the end of his sermon. And so how do the men of Athens receive his sermon? Well, verse 32. It says, "And when they heard of the resurrection of the dead, some mocked. Others said, 'We will hear thee again in this matter.'" Another later on, dude. "So Paul departed from among them. Howbeit, certain men clave to him and believed, among them, which was Dionysius, the Areopagite." So he was a guy from Mars Hill. That's the Areopagus. Dionysius was a Mars Hill guy. He believed, and a woman named Damaris and others with them. So a tiny little group of people accepted Christ. This was sort of a failure in a lot of ways. I know there was a couple people saved, and you got to admit, when someone is saved, it's worth it, right? Preaching the gospel, even if one person, one soul gets saved. But Paul's most flashy sermon in the Bible, the one that even the secular study today as something great and amazing, is probably his biggest failure sermon, which is kind of sad. Was it Paul's fault? We'll talk maybe more about that later. But for sure, the people of Athens, well, that's point number three. I told you the men of Thessalonica, a city that resisted the word, the city of Berea received the word, but the men of Athens, that's the city that ridiculed the word. They made fun of the word of God, the resurrection. They mocked it, says, and they said, we'll hear you later on this stuff. They put it off and said, later, dude. And this is a bummer, you know, because you kind of wish they all got saved right there. But can I just say, if you're preaching the gospel to your friends, don't be shocked when people don't accept Christ. Question, how many of you, when you first heard the gospel the first time, just kind of fell hard and sound and quickly, and you just believed and accepted Christ? How many of you heard the gospel, but it took quite a while before you finally softened up and you finally accepted the Lord? It took a long time. How many of you? Most of the congregation here. You see, that's something you should be aware of. Don't be discouraged when people don't just accept the gospel right away. And the reason I bring that out is because Paul's sermon here is relatively unsuccessful. And the people ridicule him. They do say, "We'll hear you later on the matter." But as it turns out, Athens would become a place where Christians would flourish. Was it Dionysius? Was it Damaris that continued the spreading of the gospel? But eventually, if you go to Athens today, and I'm not gonna say they're all Christians, but if you ask the men of Athens, "What faith are you?" they'll all say, "We're Christians." Why do they say that? Because we're Greek and we're Christians. Like, that's what they believe. Now, is that true that they're all Christians? Probably not. By a true definition of Christian. But there was a great work of the Lord in Athens. You know, there's all the evidence archaeologically of the paganism and the Hellenism of Athens. But Christianity did take root there in Greece and in Athens. And there will be those who will mock the resurrection of Jesus Christ like they did in Athens. There will be those who say, whatever, we'll hear you later on the matter. But don't give up and don't be weary in preaching the good news of the gospel, because eventually that seed might take root in the heart of those that are listening. Well, with that said, if you have yet to accept Christ, don't delay. Paul was right. Judgment is coming for your sin. But good news, the Lord loved you so much that he sent his only begotten son, Jesus, to die on the cross for your sins, that you might be saved. And if you confess with your mouth and believe in your heart, Jesus, and believe that he died for your sins and that he rose from the grave, the Bible says you will be saved. If you're not a Christian, accept Christ. You say, "Well, Brett, what if I don't like Christians?" I didn't ask if you like Christians. I'm with you on that. I don't like a lot of Christians too. There's some real weird ones out there. But I didn't ask if you like Christians. I asked if you're willing to accept Jesus Christ. Christ's followers are flawed, sinful people who are needing salvation because they're flawed and sinful. But Christ is the good one. He's the one that you choose to accept or reject, the one who rose from the grave. And if you accept Christ and believe in him, you will be saved. And how do you do that? You repent of your sins. Acknowledge, "Lord, I'm a sinner and I deserve punishment for my sin. But I receive the free gift of salvation and forgiveness of my sin by accepting and believing in Jesus, that he died on the cross for my sins and that he rose up from the grave." And if you confess that with your mouth and believe it in your heart, the Bible says you will be saved. That sounds too easy. It was easy for you because he did all the work. He died for your sins.
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0: 17 in today's word, by summarizing the good news of the gospel, encouraging those yet to make a decision to accept God's forgiveness through Christ's work on the cross. And in just a moment, Pastor Brett will be back to join me and share some great hope regarding how you can make that decision. But first, our teacher, Brett Metter, is the senior pastor of Athey Creek Church just outside of Portland, Oregon. 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Okay, I have Pastor Brett with me now. Brett, I imagine there is somebody listening who might be feeling some anxiety about all the things that are going on in the world right now, maybe even some stress about their own future, and they want to know for certain that there is hope for them. Can you share the hope that Jesus revealed for us in the Bible?
1: The hope that Jesus shared, Kurt, I think is really based on him, which I love. If my hope is based on my own doing or being right, then I don't have a lot of hope. I have a lot of fear. But my confidence, the peace that I have, is really through Christ. The Bible says, Jesus said, you know, this world tries to offer a peace, but it's sort of a pseudo peace. It's not real. But Jesus said, peace give I to thee, not as the world gives. And so that's where we really find our peace, is putting our trust in Christ alone and then knowing that he'll get you where you need to go, ultimately to heaven. And Christ is the way, the truth, and life. No man comes to the Father in heaven but by Christ. So we really put all of our trust and hope in him. And it's a true, not just a hope, like I really hope this happens, but it's an absolute expectation of Christ coming through with his promise.
0: So Pastor Brad, how does it work for someone who says, hey, I'm all in for Jesus? What is their next step?
1: Well, once you repent of your sin, that just means acknowledge that you're a sinner and you acknowledge before God. And then to seal the deal, you just ask. That's the simple part. You ask to be saved and to be forgiven. And that's where Romans 10, 9 and 10 says, confess with your mouth that the Lord Jesus was raised up from the dead by the Father in heaven. And it says, if you confess that and believe it, then it says you will be saved. That locks you in. It's nothing you did to earn it or deserve it. It's a free gift from God.
0: Well, that's great news, Pastor Brett. 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Well, that's all the time we have. 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
14: This is the Old Trailblazer Broadcast. This is Pastor Albert Pendarvis, the Old Trailblazer, riding out again. Come on, Dan, let's go. Got to get up, got to get back in the saddle again and head out to where folks are standing around. I hope someone's waiting around the radio computer waiting for the Old Trailblazer. I had a lady call me the other morning. She said, Pastor, I get up at 4 o'clock in the morning to hear you. I said, well, I sure appreciate that. I do. And she was quite elderly, and I thought, well, how much grace the Lord has given her. But we're looking at this study on the work of the Holy Spirit, and we took time out looking at demonism and how it is attracted now to many, many ministries I call under the influence of demonism. And we see that there's not much, the influence shows that demonism have wrought upon the present-day ministry. We're looking there in the last study how that the present-day ministry is affected by those things. This new gospel that we hear about so much, it does not present interfere. The new gospel that we see so much of on every side, hand, and corner, I believe, it doesn't interfere with the old life. It doesn't seek to change it, but lets it live on. Pleasure and source of oceans of good, clean fun and enjoyment. That's no harm in that. What's wrong with that, they say? But listen, we're living in a day when it seems that the average preacher thinks that he must entertain his audience and keep them in a good humor. We saw that in our last study. I mentioned about this preacher I heard that said he told 2,000 jokes from his pulpit. And he wrote a book entitled, I Tell a Joke. Oh, my friend, This new gospel takes great delight in singing religious choruses, organizing various religious clubs and youth movements, and seeks to entertain their people by watching religious movies. And most churches that I know of, Protestant churches especially, have great long buses that they take the kids across the country and on the beach in Florida and Alabama and Mississippi and Louisiana. Take them to these beach resorts for a weekend. And they're Sunday school classes and all that, and they strip off and go in and bathe, and then those, my friend, under the auspices of the church, I told you once before about my granddaughter was going to a private school, a Christian faith, they call it, faith-based school, and my wife and I would go by and pick her up on Wednesday evening when she got out of school. And then we'd go on to get something to eat and go to service on Wednesday night when we was in Baton Rouge. And we would go by there, and she played volleyball. So a couple of evenings we went by there, and they were still playing, and they got through, and she went and got dressed and come out. But while they were gone, the young people were moving in tables and chairs and big brass instruments and drums and horns and all that, getting them in shape. I said, "Darling, what they doing here?" She said, "Oh, Papa, they're having what they call youth church in here. The old people, go in yonder to the auditorium, but the young people here in the gym, and they call it youth ministry. This is where they have a youth ministry, and they have a rock band that comes in here on Wednesday night and plays music." My friend, that was 20 years ago almost. Oh, my friend, listen. This gospel takes great delight in those things, and it puts the emphasis on enjoyment, not on blood redemption. I know that I'm an old kook. I know that. I know I'm old-fashioned. Aren't you glad I'm old-fashioned? We sing a song here, the old-fashioned way. I wish I could sing it for you. We're old-fashioned here. I had folks call me and ask me, why do I call myself old-fashioned? Because I am. I preach the old-fashioned gospel, that man must be awakened that he's a sinner. That's old-fashioned, isn't it? You don't hear that. You won't hear it on any radio program or TV program that you ever heard. No, maybe by a miracle you might hear some good sound gospel preacher somewhere, but not as a rule, my friend. The average preacher would not know what to do with a group of his young people if they stood up and said they were awakened to their lost condition. So instead of holding their young people with preaching the gospel under the power of the Holy Spirit, they bring the world into the church and hold their young people to fill their pews and raise their finances. This new gospel preaches similarities, makes no unpleasant demands upon its members. The new gospel offers the same things that the world offers. Now, I've told you this once maybe. This church that I heard read this story up, it had a couple that went there, and they lived not too far from there, and they had an old parrot that they kept in their house. So one day the old parrot got out and followed them down to church. And when the 11 o'clock service began, he flew into the back door and lit on a pew behind him. And he looked around, got his eyes accustomed to the light, and he said, "Honky Tonk, Roadhouse, Honky Tonk, Roadhouse." And the man turned around and said, "Look, you shut up. I'll take you home." He said, "Roadhouse." He said, "This is not a roadhouse. This is a church." Same crowd. My friend, is that? I read that and I said, my, what a truth. Old parrot even knew it was the same crowd. Same folks. Listen, the average preacher lets his folks cuss and smoke and dance and drink, rob God, live immoral lives, go to movies, shack up. In other words, this new gospel seeks to give the religious world, sin-mad world, what it clamors for, and try to do it on a high religious plane, under the cloak or veneer of religion. Therefore, the emphasis is put on a religious program, not on blood redemption. No, not on blood redemption. This is the worst form of religious thing that Satan has ever put over through demon influence. I never forget, not long ago, several years ago, a church in our local community there in the country, on the Easter time, they put on what they call Easter programs, Easter cantatas, or whatever you call them. I don't know. But it was designed around the Easter time. And this church had a program. They ran it for a week. And I don't know what all it led to. I never went. But someone told me that they had a young man stripped off with nothing but a loincloth on. They had tied him to a cross and had him pulled up into the balcony, into the top of the altar, on the stage up behind the pulpit where you couldn't see him. And at a precise moment, the preacher led up to, they let that man down on that cross. Now, my friend, you talk about blasphemy. Blasphemy. They had ketchup smeared on his hands and his feet and his side. I know it must have scared some of those children to death. But I'm saying, what a bizarre thing. What a bizarre. It's nothing but the bizarre. If I don't care what you believe, what type of life you live, if your life does not emphasize Christ and his blood, you're influenced by some demon spirit and have missed a way of life. Paul said, God forbid that I should glory save in the cross of Christ, by whom I am crucified unto the world and the world unto me. In Hebrews 9, we find these words, without the shedding of blood, there's no remission or no forgiveness. All through the entire Word of God, you face this teaching. It is the blood and the blood alone which must be applied for the remission of sin. Oh, my friend, how often do I like to go there and read the story of the rescue. The Lord delivered those folks from Pharaoh's hand. And he had Moses to instruct all of those people, 3 or 4 million of them, catch up a lamb or goat without spot or blemish, pin it up for so many days, and then on a certain day, you'd kill it and catch the blood in a basin. Catch the blood in a basin. Go outside the front door and sprinkle that blood with a hyssop, what we'd call a sagebrush or something like the broom sage, and sprinkle it on the sides and on the top of that door. And go in a house and cook that lamb without salt, without any kind of spices or nothing, and roast it and eat it, my friend. And then that night, he told them, this night, I'll pass over you, and everyone where their blood is seen, the Lord Jesus Christ will hold over that door. Keep back Satan from killing the firstborn. The grim reaper would kill the firstborn of that family. Every goat, every camel, every she-horse, every horse, every donkey, every child in Egypt. Not in Goshen, my friend. Not in Goshen. The land of Goshen is where the Lord gave the children of Israel to stay. When Moses went there, when Joseph went there and carried his dad, Pharaoh was a gracious man. I love him to death. Old Pharaoh, I believe he knew the Lord. He was influenced by the Lord, at least. He told Joseph, said, your father can take his people and go to Goshen. It was good for farming and raising cattle and sheep and goats. And during those plagues, they weren't in Goshen. During this night of the blood sacrifice, they weren't in Goshen. What didn't happen in Goshen? No, sir. But anyhow, let me get back. He says, when I see the blood, I'll pass over you. And the blood of Jesus Christ, God's Son, cleanses us from all sin. Do you know we have a bloodless religion now? We have a bloodless religion. That's right. All over this world, all over America, we have a bloodless religion. That's right. That's right. I have people call me. Say, don't talk to me about your blood and guts religion. That's what they tell me. That's what they tell me, my friend. But I tell you, the Lord said, unless I see the blood, I pass over you. I go. If I don't see the blood, I'm going around. It's only by blood that we're saved, my friend, the blood of Jesus Christ. Hung there on the cross of Calvary, on Golgotha's hill, stripped naked, him and two thieves, and the one on the other side said, Lord, Lord, remember me. Have you ever done that, my friend? Can you just lay down what you're doing there, mother, pots and pans, getting ready for breakfast, getting the kids off to school? Could you just wait a minute? Have you ever been there? Said, Lord, have mercy on me. Listen, folks, we need to face reality. This world, this nation of ours, in all of its turmoil that's going on with our political fellows and all of those things, they don't know no better. They're lost and on the road to hell, a lot of them. And they are doing what they think is right. But, my friend, have you ever, let's leave them alone. Let's leave them alone. Have you ever stopped and said, Lord, have mercy on me? I've been a sinner all my life. I realize that. Old Trailblazer is telling the truth, Lord. He's giving it like it is. And he says that every man, woman, and child is born into this world sinful. And we need to be washed in the blood. Lord, would you wash me in that blood? I challenge you to do that, my friend. Ask the Lord first to show you your need. You know, you never go to the doctor until you get sick. Well, you never come to Christ until you see your need. See that you're needy? Oh, I have a friend of mine who writes me often, and he signs his letter, a needy sinner, Pastor. A needy sinner? Oh, Brother Sam, I praise the Lord that we have needy sinners out there. Are you a needy sinner this morning? Oh, you say, I'm just an old sinner, saved by grace. You know, it's grace to be able to say you're a saved sinner. I have a man told me that you don't even have to ask for forgiveness once the Lord saves you. Well, if you ever see yourself, you'll know that you can't walk in God's will on a regular basis. You're always sinful. And the Lord says, when I see the blood, he said, simple. He said, no man can pluck you out of my hand. I tell folks, and no sin rested against the old Trailblazer. No past, present, or future sin. And folks make fun of me for that, but that's okay. I tell them, if you get to heaven, we'll kiss and make up. Remember, the old Trailblazer loves you. Remember my mailing address? Post Office Box 1810, Walker, Louisiana, 70785. And my phone number, area code 225-664-8658. 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
17: You ever stop to consider why certain things are so addictive, right? From drugs to sex? We have a propensity towards sin. We have a propensity to live it out and act it out to the point that we can't control ourselves. Hence the need for self-control. Welcome to Study Verse by Verse with Pastor Leighton Sheely, who today returns us to 1 Corinthians chapter 5. Once again, as we focus in on God's discipline. And there is so much of God's discipline that is required because of our sinful nature. That is what we are exploring today. We would invite you to spend some time with us today as we grow in grace. From Church of the Highlands in San Bruno, here's Pastor Leighton Sheely with today's broadcast of Study Verse by Verse.
18: You know, it's remarkable how creative people can get in excusing their own sinful behavior, even Christians. The scriptures tell us that the heart is deceitful above all else. We can deceive ourselves. We can talk ourselves into thinking that we're doing something right when we're doing something wrong. Here are some of the self-deceptions that we have heard over the years. You may have heard them also. My spouse is not fulfilling my desires or needs, and I'm entitled to satisfaction. So I'll go somewhere else. Well, if I don't satisfy that person, they'll look for it elsewhere, and they might get someone bad, and I'm good, so it might as well be me. My spouse has been unfaithful. That entitles me to a free pass. No, your spouse will stand before God for what they did, and you will stand before God for what you do. The other person is married, but if it wasn't for the kids, they wouldn't be married. That means they're only married on paper, which means they're not really married, so it's okay. No, unless there is a certificate of divorce where the process has been completed, if it's on paper, they're still married. Well, God knows how bad I need this, and He is a forgiving God. He won't mind, and besides, I'm not hurting anyone. Hey, it's just a biological function, like eating or drinking. It's no big deal. Or this one. Jesus never taught abstinence. Now, if somebody came to you and said, Jesus never taught abstinence, how would you answer that? Do you know where to go? Did He teach abstinence? Let's turn in our Bibles to Matthew chapter 19. So if somebody ever asks us that question, we're equipped to be able to point them to the Scripture that answers that question. Did Jesus ever really teach abstinence outside of marriage? Matthew chapter 19, verse 3 and following. Some Pharisees came to Him, Jesus, to test Him. They asked, "Is it lawful for a man to divorce his wife for any and every reason?" "Haven't you read," Jesus replied, "that at the beginning the Creator made them male and female and said, 'For this reason a man will leave his father and mother and be united to his wife, and the two will become one flesh.' So they are no longer two, but one flesh. Therefore, what God has joined together, let no one separate." Matthew 19. "Why then," they asked, "did Moses command that a man give his wife a certificate of divorce and send her away?" Jesus replied, "Moses permitted you to divorce your wives because your hearts were hard. But it was not this way from the beginning. I tell you that anyone who divorces his wife except for sexual immorality and marries another woman commits adultery." Later, the disciple said to Him, "If this is the situation between a husband and wife, it's better not to marry." In other words, if you get married and there's no way out of marriage except this one little exception, then it's better not to marry, just shack up and play house. That's what the disciples were suggesting. Now listen to Jesus' reply. Verse 11. Jesus replied, "Not everyone can accept this word, but only those to whom it has been given. For there are eunuchs who are born that way, there are eunuchs who have been made eunuchs by others, and there are those who choose to live like eunuchs for the sake of the kingdom of heaven. The one who can accept this should accept it." So you notice how Jesus brackets His answer with, "the one who can accept this should accept it." What does He mean by that? Why did Jesus bracket His answer with this qualification? If you receive Jesus as just another person, then His opinion is just the opinion of another person. And you can choose to take it or leave it. But if you accept Jesus as God's Son, your Savior and Lord, then His opinion is in an entirely different category, and you need to be obedient to His opinion. That's why Jesus bracketed His answer. What was His answer? "For there are eunuchs that were born that way, there are eunuchs who have been made eunuchs, and there are those who choose to live like eunuchs." What is a eunuch? Someone who abstains from sex. So the question is asked in the context of marriage and divorce to Jesus in an attempt to trap Him and test Him. He gives the answer that there's only one reason to leave a marriage. And the disciples came to Him and said, "Listen, if that's the case and you're stuck in a marriage, it's better not to get married, just shack up and live together." To which Jesus responds, "Well, let me give you your options. You can get married and stay married, or you can live like a eunuch." Not necessarily popular, but it's clear. Now, let's move back into 1 Corinthians. Now, you know, if someone comes to you with that question, you know where to point to in the Bible and say, Matthew chapter 19 gives the answer to that question. All right, we're back in 1 Corinthians. We're in chapter 5. We're starting at verse 9 and following. In this section that wraps up this chapter, Paul divides his thoughts into three points. The first point is him describing what he does not mean by a statement that he made in an earlier letter that was taken out of context or was misread. In chapter 11, he says what he did mean, in verse 11 and then in verses 12 and 13, he gives the reasons for those first two points, and then he concludes with the imperative to remove the man from fellowship. Verse 9, "I wrote to you in my letter not to associate with the sexually immoral people." In my letter is a reference to an earlier letter that was written to this church at Corinth that we have no copy of. So we call this that we're reading 1 Corinthians, but there was really a first 1 Corinthians. There was another letter that we don't have. Now, why don't we have that letter? Well, the scholars have suggested several reasons for us not having that letter, but let's suffice it to say that we don't have that letter because the Holy Spirit chose not to save it for us and deliver it to us. Now, it could have been that that letter was indeed inspired by the Holy Spirit, but it was only intended for that original audience. It wasn't intended for us. And for that reason, the Holy Spirit didn't preserve it and distribute it to us. Or it may have also been possible that that letter really wasn't written under the inspiration of the Holy Spirit and therefore would not be included in Scripture. We don't exactly know why we don't have that letter, but we do know that the Holy Spirit chose not to preserve that letter and provide it for us. But we know that Paul wrote an earlier letter, and it was instructional in nature, and that one of the his instructions, at least, had been intentionally or unintentionally misunderstood or twisted by church leaders. Now, the words associated with here is a compound word in the original language. It means to keep close association or close company with someone. So if after following the discipline pattern that is provided for us in Matthew chapter 18, we discussed that last week, if a believer refuses to confess and repent of their sin, they are to be put out of fellowship. They should not be allowed to participate in the worship services, in communion, in church family social events, nor carry any leadership role in the church. They are to be treated as tax collectors, traitors, is what a tax collector was. And to keep company with such a person is like giving aid and comfort to the enemy. Now, no exceptions should be made, even if they're a family member or a close friend, and this is where Christians oftentimes fail to do what the Bible tells us to do. Because oftentimes there'll be somebody who is being disciplined by the church, and there'll be somebody who is a close friend who thinks that this doesn't apply to them. And so they're thinking, well, the rest of the church is disciplining my friend. I am going to keep the communication lines open so I can help them come back. That's not what the Bible says. The Bible says that somebody that's in discipline should be completely cut off all lines of communication if they refuse to confess and repent of their sin. And hopefully, the discomfort of being cut off, of that isolation, will encourage them to confess and repent from their sin. And in fact, if they do, they are welcome back into fellowship. And if the person that's mentioned here in 1 Corinthians chapter 5 is the same person that's mentioned in 2 Corinthians chapter 2, then the discipline of the church was effective because that person wanted to come back, and Paul had to tell the church, let him back into fellowship. You see, sin spreads like a cancer, like yeast through a batch of dough. And that's why it's so important for churches and church families to deal with sin in their midst. One bad apple can spoil the whole lot. One egg gone bad can spoil the omelet. One believer gone bad can spoil the church. Verse 10. Not at all meaning the people of this world who are immoral or the greedy or swindlers or idolaters. In that case, you would have to leave this world. So apparently, the believers in Corinth had ceased interacting with the sinners of their community, but continued interacting with the one who was in sin in their fellowship. And as the apostle points out, that he could not have possibly meant what they thought he meant, because in order to accomplish it, it would mean space travel. You'd have to leave this world. And space travel hadn't been invented for another 2,000 years, so he couldn't possibly have meant what they thought that he meant. So what did he mean? Well, what Jesus prayed for his church in John chapter 17, it's a prayer we call the high priestly prayer because Jesus is our high priest. In John chapter 17, verse 15, Jesus says this, "My prayer is not that you take them," speaking of us, "out of the world, but that you protect them from the evil one." So Jesus never asked God to take us out of the world. He just asked that we be protected while we're in this world. Why are we in this world? Well, Jesus said in his Sermon on the Mount, Matthew chapter 5, "You are the salt of the earth. You are the light of the world." And salt bears influence when it's in contact with whatever it's supposed to bear influence with. And light bears witness to the truth. And so we as believers are to influence our culture, our society, by bearing witness to the truth.
19: Well, that witness is hard to accomplish when we find ourselves witnessing against the very thing you and I as believers in Christ are to witness. This has been Study Verse by Verse with Pastor Leighton Sheely from Church of the Highlands here in San Bruno, continuing our journey through 1 Corinthians. 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That's highlands.us. Thank you for spending a few minutes of your time with us today. We trust we'll see you tomorrow as we close out the week here on Study Verse by Verse with Leighton Sheely.
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23: But a person that understands the scriptures, because of the non-believer and because of the carnal Christian that may be there, he's not going to step out and speak in tongues. Why? Because not only will he quench the Holy Spirit, but he'll bring confusion to the body of Christ. So he wants to make sure that the order is proper there.

0: Welcome to Somebody Loves You Radio, the Bible teaching ministry of Roel Reese in Diamond Bar, California. Well, as we sharpen our focus on living a Spirit-led life today, Roel will explore the divine purposes and detailed parameters for our spiritual gifts. Along the way, we'll see that the Holy Spirit has blessed each of us as Christians with unique gifts, not for our own benefit, but for the edification of others. And we can avoid confusion and chaos by following the biblical instructions for their use. Here's Roel Reese with our study, The Proper Order of Gifts.
1: If you have a Bible this morning, turn again to the book of 1 Corinthians, chapter 14, for our lesson this morning. We're coming now to the end of the 14th chapter of the book of Corinthians. And Paul the Apostle has been dealing on how to use the gifts in public worship. We dealt with verses 1 through 6 concerning the importance of prophecy over speaking in tongues. Paul the Apostle, beginning with verse 1 again, says this: pursue after love and desire spiritual gifts, but especially that you may prophesy. For he who speaks in a tongue does not speak to men, but unto God. For no one understands him, however the Spirit, he speaks mysteries or divine secrets. So Paul clarifies for us that there are some people that speak in tongues and there are other people that do not speak in tongues. But even though if you speak in tongues or don't speak in tongues or whatever the manifestation may be that God has given to you concerning the gifts of the Holy Spirit, they all have to be practiced through love. Otherwise, they're of no value. And then Paul the Apostle begins to make a proclamation that it's better to prophesy than to speak in tongues. There's a proper order that is given to us here concerning our place of worship. And so Paul wants to make sure that we understand. Verse 3 says, but he who prophesies speaks unto edification, unto exhortation, and unto comfort to men. He who speaks in a tongue only builds up himself, but he who prophesies, notice, builds up the church. I wish you all spoke with tongues, but even more than you prophesied. For he who prophesies is greater than he who speaks with tongues, unless indeed he interprets that the church may receive the building up. And that's in the setting of an afterglow service. When we're sitting together, then the proper interpretation would be given. Then he begins in chapter 14, verse 6, with the understanding of what he's speaking about. He says, but now, brethren, if I come to you speaking with tongues, what shall I profit you unless I speak to you either by revelation or by knowledge or by prophesying or by teaching or doctrine? Notice what Paul says. He's actually making a proclamation here saying, what would it profit if I spoke in tongues? First of all, nobody would understand it. So who am I trying to impress? You see, he's really leading the people in a teaching on how to properly use the gifts of the Holy Spirit. And Paul understood the condition of the church in Corinth. And there were men and women in that church, Paul says, they were very carnal. They had accepted Christ, but they did not actually walk in the Spirit. They were walking in the flesh. And they were unnatural people. He'll tell you in a moment about these people. He says, even things without life, whether flute or harp, when they make a sound, unless they make a distinction, it is a sound. How will it be known what is piped or played? You see, it would be out of harmony in the body of Christ if this was actually practiced in a place where there were non-believers and carnal people that were not walking with Christ. And then he says this, really interesting, in verse 8. For if the trumpet makes an uncertain sound, who will prepare himself for the battle? And of course, now he's taking you back to the Old Testament, to the word chafar, which was the actual ram's horn. And usually among the Jews, they would have these ram horns. They were not only used to call an assembly together, but they were also used in a charge of battle. And every time they would blow the sound of the horn, there would be a different distinction in a sound to know what call it was being given by the one blowing the trumpet. So Paul wants to make sure that we understand, even as people in battle or our watchmen or people in the city would not only come to a place of tuning in and saying, oh yeah, that's a 2 o'clock call or 4 o'clock call, that's for dinner, that's for breakfast, or whatever it may be, that we also would come to an understanding what is being piped or what is being proclaimed. So Paul uses that in the Old Testament there. Then he says this in verse 9. So likewise, you Christians, unless you utter by the tongue words easy to be understood, then how will it be known what is being spoken? For you will be speaking into the air. Notice that. Speaking unto the air. Nobody will be able to distinguish what you're saying. Verse 10. Therefore, or there are, it may be, so many kinds of languages or dialects in the world, but none of them is without significance. But then again, he goes on and he says this in verse 11. Therefore, if I do not know the meaning of the language, I shall be as a foreigner to him who speaks, and he who speaks will be a foreigner to me. Huh, pretty interesting. The word that he uses here for foreigner is the word barbarian in the Old King James. And literally, to the Greeks, a barbarian was one of a lower class, a person that was in the lowest class. A lower class person. That is, a person that people really didn't look up to. Maybe because he was poor, didn't have much. So what Paul, again, is making a proclamation here, he says, therefore, if I do not know the meaning of the language, he says, then people, like the barbarians, they're going to look down on you. But then in verse 12, he clarifies it. Even so you, since you are zealous for spiritual gifts, let it be for the building up of the church that you seek to excel. That's the key. And what did Paul say at the beginning? If you want to excel, what do you need? You need love in your life. That's the key. We need to possess the love of Jesus Christ within each one of our lives. That's the only way that anyone of the gifts of the Holy Spirit can be properly exercised in the church. And then verse 13, look what he says. Therefore, let him who speaks in a tongue pray that he may interpret. Notice the counsel here that he gives. Let's say we're in an afterglow service and somebody speaks in tongues. Then what we would do is we would wait and see what the words that were actually coming out of that person's mouth would be. And the proper interpretation would be just like a song or a psalm or praise unto the Lord. It would be praising God, not man. That would be the proper interpretation. Watch this. For if I pray in a tongue, my spirit prays. What do you mean my spirit? My inner being is spirit, actually speaking. You see, so when I am expressing myself in tongues, what I am doing is I am expressing my deepest concerns and my deepest needs to God that I cannot express in English to Him, even though I do not understand it. And those of you that have never received the baptism of the Holy Spirit, or maybe have never spoken in tongues, maybe you feel like a second-class citizen, you don't have to do that. Because Paul, in Romans 8, 26, 27, last week, remember what he said? He says, you also, even if you don't speak in tongues, you can express in the deepest fashion to God by groaning, which cannot be understood in your own spirit. And God understands what you're going through. God understands your situation. God understands your needs in your heart. Why? Because we're expressing, we're groaning, or we're speaking in tongues. How? With our inner being, the innermost of ourselves, as we're speaking to God. We just submit and we surrender to Him everything to God. And it's kind of neat that the Spirit within us makes intercession. That's where the link is. That's where we connect. I don't understand it in my finite mind, my earthly mind, but in the Spirit, man, I'm connected. Totally connected to what God is saying and what I am expressing to God.
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1: And then verse 14 again, he says, "For if I pray in a tongue, my spirit prays, but my understanding is unfruitful." Because I don't understand, but God does. What is the result then? I will pray with the Spirit, but watch this. I will pray with the Spirit, but again, I will also pray with understanding. I will sing in the Spirit, but I will also sing with understanding. What does he mean by that? That he's going to sing in a language which is common. And at that time was Koine Greek. Here we're speaking English. Verse 16, watch this. "Otherwise, if you bless with the Spirit, then what happens? How will he who occupies the place of the unformed say amen at your giving of thanks, since he does not understand what you say?" I want you to underline that verse. Because what is he saying? First of all, he's explaining to you that if there are people here that have accepted Christ but are backslidden, okay, they're not spiritual people, and they hear you speak in tongues, you're going to blow them away because they're not really listening to anything that's edifying, and it's not a message in tongues. But they're listening to you blessing the Lord. Notice that. You're blessing God. You're praising God. Which should be done in your own closet, not in front of people. How will he able to say amen to your giving of thanks, since he does not understand what you're saying? But if prophecy, if the teaching of the Word of God is being taught in English, and that person that is backslidden comes and he's sitting here and he hears the Word of God, the Holy Spirit begins to convict him and it brings him to what? To repentance. Why? Because he understands everything that is being said. He can say amen to that. Paul's very clear in what he teaches. Then again, watch what he says again. Verse 17. "For," he says, "you indeed give thanks well, but the other is not," notice, what's the other? Speaking in tongues is not building up. It only builds you up. It doesn't build anybody else up. So it would be wrong to do it. And then Paul says, and he's not boasting, he's not being prideful, "I thank my God that I speak with tongues more than all of you." More than you all. He was part Texan. Notice that. "Yet, in the church," what's that? Right now, as we're sitting here together in the church, Paul says, "I would rather speak five words with English or understanding that I may teach others also than 10,000 words," notice, "in tongues." I like Paul. So Paul is actually forbidding tongues in the church. The only way that Paul is allowing tongues to be exercised legally and biblically and doctrinally is where? In your own devotional private life or in an afterglow service. That's what Paul's teaching. No confusion at all as he explains it biblically, line upon line, precept upon precept. And then Paul the Apostle brings something interesting up again. Watch this. Verse 20. Brethren, do not be children in understanding, however, in malice be base, but in understanding be mature. What does he mean by that? He's literally defining and separating the Corinthians, those that were immature to those that were mature. It would be a sign of immaturity, you see, of immaturity, to start speaking again in tongues in a setting like this. It would show you that you're not really rooted and grounded in the Word of God, and it would show that you really don't understand the Scriptures. This is what Paul says. But a person that understands the Scriptures, because of the non-believer and because of the carnal Christian that may be there, he's not going to step out and speak in tongues. Why? Because not only will he quench the Holy Spirit, but he'll bring confusion to the body of Christ. So he wants to make sure that the order is proper there. And so he wants us to understand what Paul says in that time. Now watch this, verse 21. He says, in the law it is written, and that's in Deuteronomy 28. And then he quotes from Isaiah 28, 11 and 12. Very important prophecy. He says, with men of other tongues, in that the order is proper there. And so he wants us to understand.

People will try to use that scripture to back up that Paul is encouraging people to speak with other tongues, because they said in the Old Testament already it was prophesied that this would come to pass. And that's true, but not the whole truth. This is the whole truth. This scripture is in reference to Isaiah 28, 11, and 12, where the prophet Isaiah is prophesying how God is going to use not only the Babylonians and the Medo-Persians and the Assyrians and the Grecians, and later on the Romans will come. And he will use people that speak another dialect, not Hebrew, but their own language. And they would come and they would bring God's judgment upon Israel. God would use these people as instruments of his judgment. That's what God's talking about here. But at the same time, as the scripture is being developed here, he's again setting up the teaching for verse 22 and 23, which has brought a lot of confusion in charismatic groups. And that is this: what happens if there's an unbeliever here? Well, this is what charismatic people say. They say that the reason they speak in tongues in a setting like this is because tongues is a sign for the non-believer, okay? Which means that God, again, a message in tongues will come forth and say, well, whoever you may be here, repent of your sins. God is speaking to you, whatever, they would come through. But that's not what Paul is teaching. Paul will teach here that the sign that God gives to the non-believer, it is a sign that his presence is in the church, but it's a sign for repentance, for them to come to repentance, where the sign would be to the unlearned, which would be the carnal Christian, to actually understand and repent and turn back to the Lord. And he's going to tell you in a moment that. And this is where the confusion comes. Watch what he says, verse 22. Therefore, tongues are for a sign. And what is the sign? The sign is repentance, okay? Not tongues, repentance. That's a sign. Therefore, tongues are for a sign, not to those who believe, but to the unbelievers, you see? But prophecy is not for the unbelievers, but for those who believe. Why? Because we speak English. And what happens as the word of God is being taught, the unlearned, which is the carnal Christian or the carnal person, or one that is not walking with God, will be convicted and will turn back to the Lord. He'll be able to understand the message plainly. But then watch this, verse 23. Therefore, if the whole church come together and all speak with tongues, and there comes in those who are uninformed, that is the carnal Christian, and unbelievers, heathens, will they not say that you are crazy? It's true. So Paul says we have to be careful. Watch this, verse 24. But if all prophesy, and again, here is the teaching of the word of God. If we speak their language, then what happens? And unbelievers or an informed person comes in, then he is convinced by all and he is judged by all. And thus the secrets of his heart are revealed, and so falling down on his face, he will worship God and report that God is truly among you. Notice how he explains it. That's the key. You see? So teaching, prophecy, teaching the word of God is more important than the exercise of the gift of tongues in the church. Why? Because people will come to repentance. They understand the message. Then in verse 26, as he's concluding the chapter, he now comes to speak about the order of the church. And look what he says there. How is it then, brethren, that whenever you come together, each one of you, notice, has a psalm, has a teaching, has a tongue, has a revelation, has an interpretation.

0: What Paul is saying, he says, why is it that every time you come together, you actually have a wild time in the church, this order? People would stand up and say, well, I got a song from the Lord, and I got a praise, and people everywhere in the whole services were being not only disturbed, but distracted, and the word of God never got preached. This is what Paul's talking about. Watch again what he says. Let all things be done for the building up, for edification, not tearing down, or not bringing confusion. If anyone speaks in a tongue, let it there be by two or three or the most. And again, he refers back to the afterglow services, to the smaller group, cell groups. Watch what he says. And each in turn, let him one interpret. But if there be no interpreter, let him keep silent in the church, and let him speak to himself and to God. To himself and to God. And there is the truth interpretation. Let two or three prophets speak, and let the others judge. But if anything is revealed to another who sits by, let him first keep silent. For example, if you're sitting there and God is showing you something, don't just blab it out. Wait upon the Lord. You wait, you sit, you put it in your heart, and then God will show you what needs to be said.
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12: So we should not, we will not, we cannot be judgmental. We are to remove ourselves from those that we hear teaching false doctrine. We don't need to judge why they're doing it. We don't need to judge, do they really belong to God? You know what? That's out of our league. And that's really judgmental. And that's not what we're called to do. You just want to stay away from it. Don't have to judge them. Don't have to condemn them. You don't have to do anything. Stay away from it.

0: Welcome to Apply Within, a verse-by-verse study of the Word of God with Pastor Bob Davis of North Country Chapel. We invite you to join with us as we, by the power of God's Holy Spirit, apply His Word within our own hearts as we study line upon line, precept upon precept, verse by verse, through the Bible. As our study of 2 Timothy chapter 2 continues in verse 14, Paul encourages Timothy to study God's Word and not worry about silly arguments. Here's Pastor Bob.
1: Study to show yourself approved unto God, a workman that needeth not to be ashamed, rightly dividing the word of truth. Now, this is not only written to Pastor Timothy, this is written to me, this is written to you, this is written to every one of us who is truly born again. Every one of us. Study to show yourself approved. The word study. Give all diligence to do your best before the Lord. And here's something I think we might be guilty of if we're not careful. Study to show yourself approved unto who? Unto God. Isn't that what your Bible says? If I'm studying to amaze everybody around me, that is pride. If you just want everybody to know how many verses you got memorized or how much you really know, that doesn't help a soul, and that's pride. That would be self or self-promoting. Didn't Jesus say, deny yourself, take up your cross and follow me? Why do we read our Bibles? Why do we study? I'm going to beat those guys next time. Next time that guy asks me that question, I'm going to tear his head off with it. Got it. Pistol whip him with Scripture. Something's wrong with that heart there. True? Study to show yourself approved unto God, a workman that doesn't need to be ashamed. We study so that we can what? Workman that doesn't need to be ashamed, rightly dividing the word of truth. We study so that we can handle God's word correctly. So that we can know it, learn about it, understand. We'll never know all about it. We'll always be learning. And some of the things that we may think we know now, God will slowly begin to teach us and show us that maybe this way and not quite this way. That's all right. God's going to teach us. Holy Spirit will teach us. We don't panic. We don't worry. You know, when he says rightly dividing the word of truth, the Greek word here is orthotomeo, not tomato, orthotomeo. You say, God bless you. Yeah. You know what that means, literally? To cut straight. Study to cut the word of God correctly. To cut straight. To cut a sharp, clear, clean, straight line. By the way, if you will, you could say it this way. Make a really straight incision. So we got to recognize something. First and foremost, we have to recognize this. The problem isn't God's word. The problem is us. Let me say it another way. Problem isn't God's word. The problem is our ability to rightly divide his word. To do that, we're going to have to really study. And to really study, you're going to have to give it all diligence to become men and women of the word. That's going to take not just reading your favorite parts. I have favorite parts, do you? And I like to read those. We win. You know, I like to go to Revelation 21, 19, 20, 21, 22. I like those. But no, not only my favorite parts, it's going to take not just reading my favorite parts, but reading all of the word and studying it. Yes, even the Old Testament. And I hear it all the time. Do we have to read the Old Testament? No, you get to. There's so much in there. It is almost all application if you just read it slowly and pay attention. And verse 16 says, but shun profane and vain babblings, for they will increase unto more ungodliness. Their word will eat as does a cancer or a canker. Of whom is Hymenaeus and Philetus, who concerning the truth have erred, saying that the resurrection is past already, and overthrow the faith of some. Shun. Now, after you know we need to be studying, we need to handle God's word correctly. We need to learn how. And all of us have a long way to grow. And we'll admit that. We just need to learn how. And one of the ways not to do it is to argue with people about the silly stuff. And that's what people seem to want to do, the empty words and the silly stuff. And that keeps them busy. But we're wasting time. Shun, avoid, turn away, reject, ignore godless, empty talk. And he says, you know what those kind of words do? Get ready, Christian. Those kind of words, and you think, oh, it's just a waste of my time. Paul says those words eat like a canker. Now, that's the King James language. Let me give you the Greek word. Gagarena, which is where we get our word gangrene. They destroy, they get in, and they start eating away at your soul. Eating away at your life. The word itself, gagarena, means to devour, to consume, to eat away. Gangrene, you've probably seen it or heard about it. It spreads rapidly and it eats away. It devours, it destroys. It is very, very dangerous in your system. Paul says that's what their words are like. So reject that. Don't spend time in it. Ignore it. Turn away from it. Shun those kind of things. Then Paul says, I've got two examples, Hymenaeus and Philetus. They have erred from the faith. They don't have the truth, is what he's saying. They say the resurrection has already passed. Imagine somebody saying the resurrection has already passed. If you think about that, if the resurrection has already passed, then that completely destroys the gospel message itself. True? It's gone. The gospel message is now gone. And certainly, if the resurrection has already passed, then there's no such thing as a rapture or something. True? I don't know how they dealt with that. But all of that stuff is gone that the Bible teaches. Every believer listening to these false teachers is living in vain. It's a waste. It's like a cancer. It's destroying. And every believer living at that time listening to that, or even now listening to the false teachings, is living in vain, waiting in vain. They're actually lost, because if the resurrection has already taken place, they are actually lost, and they have no more hope at all ever for eternity. What a great message to walk away with. And all of God's promises go in the trash at that point. And so Paul says what that does, it eats away at your life. You've got no hope now. You're believing something. You're believing these false teachings, and it's destroying your heart. Like cancer or gangrene, it's just spreading through your life. And then it starts to spread through your family, and then it starts to spread through your church, and so he says, shun it, get away from it, stay away from it, don't do that, study to show yourselves approved. Nevertheless, the foundation of God standeth sure, having this seal, the Lord knoweth them that are his, and let every one that nameth the name of Christ depart from iniquity. Nevertheless, even though those two people have wandered off, have erred, and others have followed them, they've overthrown the faith of some, others listen to them and go after them, he says, nevertheless, the foundation of God standeth sure, literally stands strong and solid. Having this seal, the Lord knows them that are his, and let everyone that nameth the name of Christ depart from iniquity. Basically, Paul is saying to Timothy and you and me, don't let the defection of Hymenaeus and Philetus and those that follow their false teachings, don't let that throw you off course. Did you hear that, Timothy? Did you hear that, Bob? Did you hear that, Christian? Don't let those guys have gone that way, don't let it throw you off course or shake your confidence in God's word or in the things that God's about. Don't let it do that. In God's solid foundation, don't let it throw you off or shake your confidence in the solid foundation. Remember this, God's solid foundation is Jesus Christ. Paul will tell the Corinthians this, 1 Corinthians 3:11. For other foundation can no man lay than that is laid already, which is Jesus Christ. There's the solid foundation. On Christ, the solid rock, I stand. There it is. Jesus Christ and him crucified and risen from the dead. You know the gospel. 1 Corinthians chapter 15, read the first five verses, and you know the gospel. Jesus Christ, God in human flesh, came to this earth. He became flesh. He dwelt among us. He lived a sinless life. He went to the cross and shed his blood for the sin of the world, for my sin and yours. And he died on the cross at Calvary. And he was buried. And on the third day, he rose again. And this is part of the gospel, according to 1 Corinthians 15. On the third day, he rose again, exactly as God promised that he would. Exactly as the word of God promised that he would. It all has happened exactly according to God's word. So here's the deal. The verse says this: the foundation of God stands solid and secure. Even when you see this group go after this, or this group go off in here, and you start hearing this kind of teaching and this and things floating through, even when you get all that, here's what you want to know. The solid foundation is Jesus Christ and him crucified and risen from the dead. You don't ever build on anything else. You don't ever go looking for anything else. And he says this, he goes on, he says, the foundation stands solid and secure and strong, having this seal, having this seal. Listen, what is a seal? A seal was the mark of authentication, right? The great seal of the state of Idaho, great seal of Rome, and the seal of Caesar himself. It marks something that says, this is real, this is true, this is authentic. It's the seal. When a seal was put upon something, even to this day, when a seal, an official seal is put upon something, everyone knows it's authentic. Paul reminds Timothy that God's seal, right here, he reminds him, is upon everyone that truly belongs to him through Jesus Christ. He says this: the foundation of God stands sure, having this seal. You are sealed, and everybody knows where I'm going with this, don't you? We know that each one of us that is truly born again has been given God's seal. We are authentic by grace through faith, not because we're so good at it, not because we're doing so well, because we're not doing well, he's doing well, not because we've all figured it out, but because he has placed his seal upon us. And I think every one of you knows what that seal is. 2 Corinthians chapter 1, verses 21 and 22. Let me read it all together. He which has established us with you in Christ and has anointed us is God. He's the one that's done it. Who hath also sealed us and given us the earnest of the Spirit in our hearts. Okay? We're sealed by who? By God. By God's Holy Spirit. That's the seal. The Lord knows the ones that belong to him. You see that? The Lord knoweth, this is, chapter 2 of 2 Timothy, verse 19. The Lord knoweth them that are his. The Lord knows the ones that belong to him, first. And secondly, the next point he makes is, let everyone who names the name of Jesus Christ, everyone who claims to belong to Jesus, depart from iniquity. So he's just made two points, and there's a reason that you need both of the points. You say, what are you talking about? Well, thank you for asking. I thought you never would. Paul hints at a couple of Old Testament passages here to make his point about us being sealed, about there being a sure, solid, strong foundation. Numbers chapter 16. I'll just read the first five verses, and this will just remind you. I'm sure that you remember this little story. But now Korah, the son of Izhar, the son of Kohath, and the son of Levi, and Dathan, and Abiram, sons of Eliab, and On, the son of Peleth, sons of Reuben, took men. And verse 2 says, and they rose up before Moses with certain of the children of Israel 250 princes of the assembly, famous in the congregation, men of renown. They went and got a bunch of people, and they came out against Moses. And they gathered themselves together against Moses and against Aaron, and they said this to them, "You take too much upon you. Who do you think you are? You take too much on you, seeing all the congregation are holy, every one of them, and the Lord is among them. Wherefore then lift you up yourselves above the congregation of the Lord." Hey, we're just as smart as you. We're tired of you leading us. We think we can run things as good as you. You take too much on yourself. You're taking too much authority, and we don't like it. We're voting you out. And when Moses heard that, verse 4, he fell upon his face. I love the reaction. He could have done a lot of things. He fell upon his face, and then he spoke unto Korah and to all his company. Everybody listen closely. Here it is. Saying, "Even tomorrow the Lord will show who are his and who is holy, and will cause him to come near unto him. Even him who he hath chosen will he cause to come near unto him." What did he just say? The Lord knows those that are his, and he'll show us who's really on his team. And so that's what Paul right here is hinting at from the Old Testament when he says, "Nevertheless, foundation of God stands sure, having this seal, the Lord knows them that are his." Everybody would right away go, "Oh, that's right, Korah, the uprising of Korah." If you go back and read the little book of Jude, you'll see that Korah was out of line. Well, you're going to see it if you continue reading in number 16. And you know, if I'm his sheep and you're his sheep, then you know what we're going to know? We're going to know our Jesus, aren't we? Our shepherd. And when someone comes and starts teaching this, we're going to just simply say, "You know what? I'm not sure where you're coming from. I don't know where you're finding that in the Bible, but I know my Jesus, and that's not him." Right? It helps to keep you. There's that sure foundation. Helps to keep you from wandering after false, foolish teaching. That's part one. The Lord knows them that are his. And there's another part of this sealing. Let everyone that names the name of Christ depart from iniquity. Isaiah 52, verse 11. God calls upon his people, the ones that he loves and the ones that supposedly love him. He says, depart ye, go ye out from there, touch no unclean thing, go ye out of the midst of her, be ye clean, and bear the vessels of the Lord. You're mine. You separate yourself. You come out from among them and be clean. Here's what he said in the New Testament. Let everyone that names the name of Christ depart from iniquity. How many of us have departed from iniquity? How was your day? Don't lie to me. I can find out. We see it clearly. The Lord knows each and every one that belongs to him. There is no confusion. Jesus says it. I know my sheep and my sheep know me. So every one of us should say there's no confusion in it, and that's true. But you see, the Lord knows your heart. Someone comes up to you and says, "I'm born again." You go, "Cool, I'm glad for you." But you don't know it for sure, do you? How could you know for sure? How could you? You can't, you don't know. God knows those that are his, but we can't tell the players without a scorecard. We don't know. We have to take each other's word for it, sort of. The world can't see our hearts. God can. So he knows those that are his, but the world can't see. The world can only see what we do. Isn't that true? That's all. Our actions. Do they have to take my word for it? Well, not really. They can do what? Watch. Can't they watch you? Can't they listen to you? So what is God saying? So God says here, God knows those that are his, but so that the world can see those that are his, let everyone that names the name of Jesus depart from iniquity. Let me say it another way. Our lives are going to be lived differently from the rest of the world. We're called upon to let our light so shine that others will see our good works and glorify our Father which is in heaven. How are they going to know you're saved? Well, first, the Lord knows them that are his. And second, let everyone that names the name of Christ depart from iniquity. We're going to be changed. We're going to be different. We are going to stand out from the crowd, aren't we? And that's what Paul is saying to Timothy. Don't fret over these false teachers. They're going to take people away. There's not a lot you can do about that, but you know what you can do? We've got this sure foundation, and you're sealed by the Holy Spirit. And the Lord knows you belong to Him, and live so that others can see a difference. Now, that's going to take the power of the Holy Spirit, but how about the next verse? You know, in a great house, there are not only vessels of gold and of silver, but also of wood and of earth, and some to honor and some to dishonor. If a man therefore purge himself from these, he shall be vessels unto honor, sanctified, fit for the master's use, and prepared unto every good work. Now you see why I only wanted to cover those three. So many people don't understand what just got said here. Am I a vessel of honor or am I a vessel unto dishonor? And what does that mean? Are you born again or what are you trying to say to me? Paul uses metaphors to have absolutely nothing to do with the false teachers. Still talking about that. Nothing has changed. Nothing to do with the false teachers or with their doctrine. Nothing whatsoever. Metaphorically speaking, Paul says this. The church is like one big house. Some of the containers are made of gold and silver. Others made of wood and we would say clay or dirt. Some of the containers are for noble purposes and some are for, the word in the original is shameful purposes. Let me say it this way. Some are beautiful vases. A vase is $4.99 and under. $5 and above, it's a vase. That's what they told me. So some are beautiful vases, gold and silver, and some are for collecting garbage. You got those vessels in your house, right? This we put, you know, beautiful flowers in. This we throw the trash in there. Somebody take it out. He's saying there are some faithful and some unfaithful in the church. Hymenaeus and Philetus. Those guys, they wandered off and they've erred and they're taking people with them. Those are vessels of dishonor. In a great house, there are not only vessels of gold and silver, but also of wood and earth and some to honor and some to dishonor. If a man therefore purge himself from these, he shall be a vessel unto honor, sanctified and fit for the master's use and prepared unto every good work. See? Paul says, if we want to be vessels of honor, we got to purge, we got to remove ourselves from these. What are these? He's talking about the false teachings, the false doctrine, the false teachers. Now, listen, Christian, we are not to judge others because we cannot know what's in their hearts. We cannot know. We have trouble with our own. So we should not, we will not, we cannot be judgmental. And that's not what's being talked about here. We are to remove ourselves from those that we hear teaching false doctrine. Now, none of us are perfect in any way. And every one of us needs Jesus all the time. Isn't that true? All the time. So Paul isn't saying, Timothy, you are so much better than those two guys that have wandered off. Man, I love you. Those guys are losers. That's not what Paul said. Paul said, you saw that they wandered off. You understand the way to not wander off is to remain on the solid foundation of Jesus Christ and Him crucified. You're sealed. You belong to the Lord. But you still want to be careful. Paul isn't saying you're better than them because we aren't. We're just like them, saved by grace through faith alone. But Timothy could do this. He could be careful who he makes his closest companions, the ones that he really shares his heart with openly. He could be careful with that.
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2: There are moments in life when we're reminded how deeply we need prayer. 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Throughout God's word, we see that faithfulness in His enduring promises to the people of Israel. Those promises didn't disappear with the passing of time. God is still faithful. His word still stands, and His people still matter. That truth is at the heart of the International Fellowship of Christians and Jews. For more than 40 years, the fellowship has brought Christians and Jews together through a shared commitment to faith, compassion, and standing with one another. It's a bond that reminds us we are stronger when we stand together, especially in times of uncertainty and need. 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Soon, Yael Eckstein and the members of the fellowship team will journey to the Western Wall in Jerusalem's Old City, a sacred place where generations have brought their deepest prayers before God. 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
5: Ronald Reagan understood that preserving liberty required more than defending it. It had to be taught. In his 1989 farewell address, Reagan warned America about the danger of losing its national memory. If we forget what we did, we won't know who we are. Reagan understood that a free nation cannot preserve principles its people no longer understand. Every generation must learn why America's freedoms matter, understand the sacrifices that secured them, and accept the responsibilities that come with self-government. Liberty cannot be simply inherited. It must be intentionally passed from one generation to the next. Because when we fail to teach the meaning of freedom, we eventually lose the will to preserve it. So, are we preparing the next generation merely to inherit liberty, or teaching them why it is worth preserving?
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11: It's bad enough when one of your children gets in an accident. I can't imagine this. But Satan didn't stop there. Satan destroyed all that he had, his herds. They were stolen, taken away. He destroyed all of Job's considerable wealth. And so Job finds himself childless and penniless. What could be worse, humanly speaking? Job was about to find out.
12: I can see the promised land, though there's pain within the plan.

0: Hello and welcome to today's edition of the Grace to Live radio broadcast with Keith Crosby, Senior Pastor of Hillside Church in San Jose, California. We are so delighted that you've chosen to spend time with us today on the broadcast. And as always, we would encourage you to follow along with us in your Bibles if you can. On today's program, Pastor Keith will be taking us through a series on the providence of God, where we'll be making stops in the book of Ruth, in the Psalms, and also in the book of Job. So if you have your Bibles, please turn with us today to the book of Job. Now here's Pastor Keith with today's study.
1: Father, we thank you for this time. We thank you, Lord, for all that we have, Lord. We thank you for suffering, Lord, and we're going to talk about suffering today. Lord, why do we suffer? Lord, give us wisdom for this, understanding and application, Father. We pray this in Jesus' name. Amen. So today's message is entitled, Why Is This Happening? Some people ask the question, why is this happening to me? And what we're going to be talking about is the providence and sovereignty of God and suffering. And so why do bad things happen to good people, terrible things? For that matter, why do good things happen to bad people? Why is there suffering? Now, these are questions that have plagued the minds of many people in our spiritually fallen and chaotic world, our broken world. They ask, why is this happening? And maybe you've wondered about such things from time to time. There's one answer to that question. It's a one-word answer, and it may or may not surprise you. Why is this happening to me? Providence. Providence. Providence. We've been talking about providence for several weeks now. And if you're just joining us today for the first time, bear with me because you might lack context for some of this. But during our discussion, we've largely focused on the happy ending of providence. As we've studied the book of Ruth for the last 4 weeks, and just last Sunday, Psalm 121, we saw where God guided all of these things to a wonderful conclusion. What is providence? Just to remind you and to review, providence is the governance of God by which He, in wisdom and in love, cares for and directs all things in the universe, being in complete control of all things. Love and wisdom in suffering and hardship. Another definition is that very real and active care of God for His creatures and His creation. Providence assures the working out of every detail in God's plan, formed before the foundation of the world, inch by inch, step by step. And as we've learned anything, we've learned that the devil is not in the details, but God is. You know, we looked at that Shakespeare quote, all the world's a stage and all the men and women merely players. They all have their exits and their entrances. The one man in his time plays many parts. The character here assumed a fatalistic world, but our world isn't fatalistic determinism. It is guided and guarded by the sovereignty and providence of God. God in His sovereignty and providence has given each of us roles to play, and His own play, you might say, the unfolding drama of redemption. Each of us has a particular corner of the stage. Some people are backstage, offstage, and out of sight. Some people are front and center. We have no idea, as we live inch by inch in this world, how our role will develop, but we know that God has written a script. Just like Ruth and Boaz with their finding each other and marrying, they had no idea the ripple effect of their union. But through them came the Davidic line of Davidic kings. Through them came the Messiah. And in a manner of speaking, our salvation. Providence. Now, we read in the Bible that God causes all things to work together for good for those that love God and who are called according to His purposes. And we read even in Genesis 50 that even what others intend as evil against us, God intends for good to bring about a perfect and saving result. We saw this worked out in the book of Ruth, where people initially made bad choices, left the promised land, choices that led them and cost them dearly. Three people died. Yet God provided a way forward for two destitute widows, one of them ending up being the great-great-grandmother of King David. and again, through whom the Davidic line and the Messiah came. That's providence. We looked last week at Psalm 121. I'll read it for you again. You can see the emphases here, how they play into your life. I lift up my eyes to the hills. From where does my help come? My help comes from the Lord who made heaven and earth. He who keeps you will not slumber. Behold, he who keeps Israel will neither slumber nor sleep. The Lord is your keeper. The Lord is your shade on your right hand. The sun shall not strike you by day, nor the moon by night. The Lord will keep you from all evil. He will deliver you from all evil. He will keep your life. He will preserve your life. The Lord will keep you going out and coming in from this time forth and forevermore. We saw that providence, God is watching over us, and he's involved actively in the details of our lives. Whether he's protecting us salvifically, whether he's protecting us in the routine errands and activities of our daily lives. The believer looks to the God, the only God, the one who made all things, who spoke the universe into existence. The believer, she looks to the one who never sleeps nor slumbers nor dozes off at the switch. The Christ follower looks to the one who protects him from dangers seen and unseen. Yet, bad things happen. And there is injustice in this world. Suffering, it's a fact. It's an objective, deniable, indisputable fact. How do we reconcile this? Are these things, do all things work together for good? And then there's suffering. Are these things reconcilable? They are. In my counseling ministry years ago, I worked with a man. He was an alcoholic. He was addicted to porn. He was dependent on marijuana, and he asked me the question, why is God doing this to me? Because his life was a mess. His children were alienated from him. His extended family avoided him like the plague. It was a mess, and his wife would eventually leave him, and his suffering, he had to see, in his case, was the result of his choices. Sin, namely. He was a professing Christian who lived his life as if God did not exist and was irrelevant. And indeed, as a Christian, if he was really a Christian, then likely his loving God was trying to get his attention through his suffering. Because of providence, consequences, choices have consequences. A person can pretend that God doesn't exist, but he still has to live in God's universe, in God's world, and he will or she will be governed by God's principles, which, when violated, lead to harm. There is a cause and effect relationship that is brought to bear on our lives daily. And I would submit to you, and I submitted to him, perhaps you're suffering all these hardships because God wants you to stop hurting yourself and your family. And so I told him his choices had consequences, and God's consequences were a sign of his love and involvement in his life, providentially speaking. There's an old saying that has become cliche. God works in mysterious ways. We saw some of that in our study of Ruth. I once chatted with a pastor who lost a 4-year-old child suddenly, unexpectedly, and crushingly. He adored this little boy. Why did God allow his death? Beyond that, his death triggered an autoimmune disease that put him out of work in ministry for something like 4 years. It nearly ruined him financially. And after a very, very slow recovery, he returned to ministry. He wrote a series of books and workbooks about his suffering and about suffering in general, the first of which is called The Cup and the Glory. And I would suggest you buy it. It's a wonderful book. It has blessed thousands of people and parents and children over the years because of this man's suffering and loss. Now, was his suffering a good thing, therefore, or a bad thing? What do you think all these people thought? People still ask, of course, why is this happening to me? I suppose Johnny Erickson Tata asked such a question over time. In overtime, she found her answer. Some of you may say, Johnny who? But to most Christians, she is a beloved, well-known figure in the Christian world. Outside Christian circles, she's known too, really. If you looked up her Wikipedia page, you'd read this, and I'm going to excerpt it for you now. Johnny Erickson Tada, born October 15, 1949, is an evangelical Christian author, radio host, artist, and founder of Johnny and Friends, an organization accelerating Christian ministry in the disability community. The Wikipedia article goes on. Tada lived a very active life through all her growing up years. She enjoyed riding horses, playing tennis, hiking, and swimming. On July 30th, 1967, when she was 17 years old, she dove into the Chesapeake Bay after misjudging the shallowness of the water. She had a fracture between her fourth and fifth cervical vertebrae and became a quadriplegic, paralyzed from the shoulders down. During Tada's 2 years of rehabilitation, according to her autobiography, Johnny, she experienced anger, depression, suicidal thoughts, and religious doubts. However, during occupational therapy, she learned to paint with a brush between her teeth and began selling her artwork. She also writes this way, although her writing tasks today depend on voice recognition technology. To date, Tada has written over 40 books, recorded several musical albums, starred in an autobiographical movie about her life, and is an advocate for people with disabilities. Providence. Johnny Erickson Tada has been an encouragement to millions and millions of people, including my own family, my own daughter. She's now 73 years old. She's been a quadriplegic for nearly 56 years. Of her 73 years. She lives in constant pain. She has neurological pain. Why did God do this to her? Why did this happen? Why did this happen to her? Some worldviews would tell us karma. Maybe she did something terrible before her accident. What goes around comes around. That's karma. Doubtful this happened to Tada. I suppose that's what Job's friends thought. You know the story of Job. Job had all these terrible things happen to him, and his friends thought, you must have done something really, really bad because of all the suffering and agony that Job experienced. Most of us know the story of Job. Job suffered greatly and for no apparent reason. Job was not the cause of his suffering any more than Johnny Erickson Tada was the cause of hers. In fact, if we look into the Bible, and you might want to turn to the book of Job, Job was conspicuously righteous among his contemporaries on the earth, the Bible tells us. And despite all of his righteousness, Job experienced suffering and great, great agonizing loss. Suffering isn't confined to bad people. Job was especially a good man. How do we know? Well, in Job chapter 1, verse 1, we read this. There was a man in the land of Uz whose name was Job. And that man was blameless and upright, one who feared God, one who loved God, one who revered God, and turned away from evil. Job 1 goes on to describe Job's great wealth. And we learn that there's more going on in Job's life and suffering than meets the eye. In Job 1, 6 through 12, we read this, and I'll read it for you. It's a long passage. Now there was a day when the sons of God came to present themselves before the Lord, and Satan also came among them. And the Lord said to Satan, "Have you considered my servant Job, that there is none like him in all the earth?" So much for karma. A blameless and upright man who fears God and turns away from evil. How would you like God to describe you that way? Does Job fear God for nothing? Have you not put a hedge around him and his house and all that he has on every side? You have blessed the work of his hands, and his possessions have increased in the land. But stretch out your hand and touch all that he has, and he will curse you to your face. And the Lord said to Satan, "Behold, all that he has is in your hand. Only against him do not stretch out your hand." So Satan went out from the presence of the Lord. Here's providence at work. We're going to now switch venues from the heavenly places, spiritual realm, to earth. But we already see that in the providence, the sovereignty of God, he is restricting Satan's activity. And so Job changes venues between what can be seen elsewhere and what can be seen on earth. and there is a world that we cannot see. Satan is convinced that people only love God when life is easy because God makes it easy for them. So God grants Satan permission to make things rough for Job. And Satan takes his mission very seriously. Satan killed all 10 of Job's children in an accident, in one fell swoop. Can you imagine? Can you imagine the loss? Now, some people might say, well, what was God thinking? Because children in that culture were your protection. They were your health care in old age. They took care of you in that era, sort of a social security system. And talk about devastating news. He gets news when you read the text that they're all dead. All of these 10 children that he loved, his sons and his daughters. It's bad enough when one of your children gets in an accident. I can't imagine this. But Satan didn't stop there. Satan destroyed all that he had, his herds. They were stolen, taken away. He destroyed all of Job's considerable wealth. And so Job finds himself childless and penniless. What could be worse, humanly speaking? Job was about to find out. We switch venues again back to the spiritual world in Job chapter 2, beginning in verse 1. Again, there was a day when the sons of God came to present themselves before the Lord, and Satan also came among them to present. He had his herds. They were stolen, taken away. He destroyed.

He doesn't remember the previous conversation. He's pointing something out to Satan, that there is none like him on earth, a blameless and upright man who fears God and turns away from evil. He still, have you considered that he still holds fast to his integrity, to his faith, although you incited me against him to destroy him without reason? See, Job hadn't committed any horrific sin that would have invited this kind of punishment. And God is pointing that out to Satan. There's none like him. Then Satan answered the Lord and said, skin for skin. All that a man has, he will give for his life, to spare his life. But stretch out your hand and touch his bone and flesh, and he will curse you to your face. And the Lord said to Satan, behold, he is in your hand. Only spare his life. Again, there's providence putting up the guardrails. God sovereignly limits Satan's harm, but harm nonetheless is great. And so Job's health was destroyed, and his bodily and mental agonies were great. People wrestle with, what did Job have? He might have had elephantiasis. He might have had a form of leprosy. He might have had a combination of diseases. And through it all, Job seems to radiate some kind of hope. In Job 1:22, we read, in all this, Job did not sin or charge God with wrong. And in fact, in all of his suffering here, particularly on the front end, we have this famous line that people often recite without thinking about where it came from. The Lord giveth and the Lord taketh away. Blessed be the name of the Lord. Job also said, yet though he slay me, yet will I trust in him. Job's losses and agonies accrue and pile up. And later we read, in all this, Job did not sin with his lips. One wonders what was going on in Job's mind. There's sort of a shift here. But Job was truly crushed. I mean, this was no small thing. We read sometimes these narratives as if they're stories. These are real people with real agonies, with real heartbreaks. And eventually, Job just reaches a point where he's almost at the point of breaking. He's bending. He's twisting. He's being bent by all this hardship. And we read in Job 3:1, after all this, Job opened his mouth, and I'm just going to hit the highlights of several verses here, and cursed the day of his birth. And Job said, let the day perish on which I was born, and the night that said a man was conceived. Why did I not die at birth? Why was I not hidden as a stillborn child, as infants that never see light? I mean, you know, you got to know, between the loss of his children and the loss of his assets and the loss of everything that God seemingly built up in his life and gave him over time, it's all just taken away. And his health is wrecked. And he's sitting in a pile of ashes, scraping off the sores with a piece of pottery. Job, this good man, this righteous man, wished he was dead. And he does begin asking, what's going on here? Why is God doing this to me? What have I done? I have not sinned greatly against God. Now, he's not saying he was sinless. And eventually, Job's friends show up because they heard what happened to Job and they wanted to console him. And we read that for 7 nights they came and grieved with him, 7 days and 7 nights. And then they did something unusual, or maybe not so unusual given the human condition. They turned on him. They began accusing him. Well, Job, you must have done something bad. Look at what's happened to you. What is it you're not telling us, Job? They accused him. They told him in turn, on a kind of a rotation, each one in their own time, one after the other, relentlessly, that Job must be hiding some secret sin. Each one took turns accusing him, challenging him, alternately pillorying him for his pride and his secret sin that he refused to confess. I mean, they reasoned that he must have done something really bad. And this goes on from like chapter 3 through chapter 37. It's just relentless. And Job tries to answer them. Now imagine, I was reading medical accounts years ago, and they said that Job was probably hovering somewhere near delirious and all this. And he's starting to wear out and wear down. He's frustrated. He becomes angry. And he says, oh, if I could argue my case before God. God owes me an explanation.

Why is this happening? And God remains silent for like 35 chapters. Job is only 42 chapters long. And then God answers him after all of that. We don't know how long all this took, but his answer is jolting and instructive. Then the Lord answered Job out of the whirlwind and said, "Who is this that darkens counsel by words without knowledge?"

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We are so blessed that you've chosen to spend time with us today studying God's Word. And if you'd like more information on Pastor Keith or Hillside Church, here's how you can connect with us. 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Well, we hope that you'll join us again next time for Grace to Live. But until then, I'm your host, Kevin Reeves, and on behalf of Pastor Keith and everyone here at Hillside Church, it is our prayer that the Lord will richly bless you. And thanks for listening.

0: 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We hear a lot about it, but whether it's a byproduct of the ravages of natural disaster or out of human failure, trying to survive on the street is rough. 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
1: Deuteronomy is in a unique class of books as far as being often quoted in the New Testament. It is one of four books that have that honor. Genesis quoted quite a bit. Isaiah obviously quoted quite a bit. The Psalms quoted quite a bit. Deuteronomy quoted over some 80 times, it's argued by Guzik, in the New Testament. And so it is in sort of a unique club. What is really happening is the title is really, These Are the Words, the idea of Deuteronomy. Deuteronomy comes from the Septuagint Greek translation, or second giving of the law, more or less. And so this idea in the Hebrew, these are the words, is literally how the chapter starts, or how the book starts. These be the words which Moses spake. And it's these are the words, literally is what they take from the beginning of the book. And it is going to have many things for us as we go through, but first things first, how many remember when Jesus was driven into the wilderness after he was baptized? And he fasted for how long? And in Matthew's gospel, he tells us afterwards he was a-hungered. Yeah. And in that state of weakness, not in a paradise like Adam, but in the Judean wilderness, which is quite wilderness if you've never been there, it's pretty bleak. Satan comes to him first and says, if you be the Son of God, make this stone or turn this stone into bread. The temptation, which may not seem very big to you, is to eat something outside of the will of God. Does that sound at all familiar? Tree of knowledge of good and evil. Eat outside of the will of God. It was quite a serious test after 40 days of fasting, as opposed to Adam and Eve, who could eat of every tree of the garden but one. And his answer was, it is written, man shall not live by bread alone, but every word that proceeds out of the mouth of God. Deuteronomy chapter 8. So his first answer to temptation is scripture. That is why it is so important for you to read the word of God for yourself. I can't memorize. That's okay. You keep reading it. It will eventually soak into your heart. And the Holy Spirit will bring it back to you. But that's why it's so, I'm not a good reader. Well, then get the Bible and audiobook. But as you get the word of God into your mind and into your thinking, we'll talk about on Sunday, that's how you renew your mind. It's one of the key pieces of renewing your mind, and that is to have the mind of Christ. You need to read the word of God. And as you read the word of God, the Holy Spirit will bring it to you in times when you need correction, direction, or even strength to say no to something that has suddenly come across your path. I'm out of order from Matthew, but the second temptation is when he takes him up and he shows him. Satan loves to drop temptation by showing you something. Shows him all the kingdoms of the world in a flash or in a moment. And he said, all this will I give to you, for it is mine to give to whoever I will. Boy, is that telling. And all this will be yours if you worship me. Again, quoting Deuteronomy, get thee hence, Satan, and it is written, you shall worship the Lord your God, him only shall you serve. Coming from Deuteronomy 6. Then the third trial there in Luke's gospel, at least, where he encouraged him, jump off from the pinnacle, the corner of the Temple Mount, and land basically in the temple area. And he misquoted Psalm 91, for it is written, he'll give his angels charge over you, lest you dash your foot upon a stone. What he left out was, in all your ways. We can expect God's protection over our lives until such a time that God calls us home. And Satan was saying, make God prove it. And so that's what he was tempting with out of timing. The other thing is he was tempting him to supernaturally present himself to the nation. So the three tests, one, eat outside of the will of God. Two, rule the world without going to the cross. Who's going to try to rule the world without going to the cross? The Antichrist. You offer him the job of the Antichrist. How's that for like, what? Third one, present yourself supernaturally to the nation, but the prophet had already foretold how the Messiah should present himself to the nation, and not in an act of demonstrated supernatural power, but he was to enter in meek and lowly, riding on a donkey, the colt, the foal of a donkey, Zechariah 9:9. If you know Zechariah chapter 9, it's a very powerful chapter because verses 1 through 8 are speaking of Alexander the Great and his conquest ultimately of Tyre. Tyre, the city on the coast, was defeated by Nebuchadnezzar. It took 13 years for him to do that. Alexander the Great shows up, fulfills prophecy, drags the remains of old Tyre on the mainland into the ocean to build a causeway and sacks new Tyre. That's basically a rocky island. sacks it within a number of months. And so here, God basically is saying, I'm going to send an impressive king. That'll be Alexander the Great. But after him, I'm going to send the ultimate king. He's going to come in meek and lowly, riding on a donkey. So that third quote from Deuteronomy 6 again, you shall not tempt the Lord your God, right? Neither put him to a foolish test. So these three, Deuteronomy 8:3, the first one, Deuteronomy 6:13, second one, Deuteronomy 6:16. When Jesus was tempted, number one, he answered with the same tools you have in your hand, the word of God. The word of God will renew your mind. It will deliver you from evil and temptation and other things. And so, again, when temptation comes your way, praise and God's word is often the best way to stand against it. But we should probably start the book. So let's see. What else do I have in here? Book that's constantly used. We have the great Shema of Israel. Hear, O Israel, Lord our God is one Lord. We'll get that in Deuteronomy 6, 4 through 9. How many have ever seen the boxes that the Orthodox will wear on their head or on their arm? These are the phylacteries. They have usually four compartments in them. We'll talk about it as we get to it and get to the chapters. But in there, again, scriptures from, you guessed it, the book of Deuteronomy. So it's actually a pivotal book. There you go. Do you remember when they came to Kadesh Barnea? Well, it's going to tell us. And they refused to go in because 10 spies gave an evil report. Everybody remember that? 2 spies gave a good report. Those two were? Good. Joshua and Caleb. That generation that was numbered coming out of Exodus, out of Egypt in the Exodus, they were numbered by the men 20 years old and upward. That generation was told because they refused to go in and believe God's word, and they thought that their children would die, that they would wander in the wilderness 40 years, 1 year for a day of how long those spies toured the land, and their children, who they thought would die in that taking of the land of Canaan, God would bring in instead. As we learned last week in Numbers, there everybody basically had died at that point of that wilderness wandering time period. Those who were 19 and below have now raised up in their stead. The oldest, except for Joshua, Caleb, and Moses, would be about 59 years of age. And here they are now on the edge of going into what God promised. And I don't know the condition of the nation during the wanderings. We'll find out when we get to heaven. But as he gathers them there in the Jordan Rift Valley, north of the Dead Sea, on the other side of Jericho, on the eastern side of the Jordan, Moses gathers them and now gives to them a second giving of the law. And we will get some details not given before, because now they're actually going to possess the land, and that has some unique rules once they're in country. So it's not exactly a complete, exact second giving, but it is what they have been told before with some additional instructions because they have taken the land. Let's see, I think that's enough ramp up, don't you? Yeah, it's been enough. Okay, good. Chapter 1, verse 1. 12 years since we did it before. I didn't have any grandkids then. Huh. These be the words which Moses spake unto all Israel on this side, eastern side, before they crossed in Jordan, in the wilderness, in the plain, over against the Red Sea, so they're on the Jordan River Valley, over against the Red Sea between Paran and Tophel, and Laban and Hazeroth and Dazahab. Now get this. There are 11 days' journey from Horeb, Mount Sinai, by the way of Mount Seir, unto Kadesh Barnea. In other words, when they left Egypt, they could have been on the edge of the land in Canaan in just 11 days. How many of you missed your turn? It goes calculating, new arrival time, 25 minutes later. You're like, how many? Yeah, you've missed it, and you're, you know, Pennsylvania Turnpike. Isn't that fun? Get to keep going until you get there. They're chopping up with more exits, but back in the day, you had like 20, 30 miles. Like, wow. At 55. Thank you, Jimmy Carter. How do you go from 11 days to 40 years? Disobey God. Turn to Exodus 13 for a minute. Got a couple things going on in this. Exodus 13, they've had the Passover. They're coming out of the land. And as they're coming out of the land in ranks, having taken from their neighbors jewels and other things, came to pass when Pharaoh had let the people go, verse 17, that God led them not through the way of the land of the Philistines, although that was near. For God said, lest peradventure the people repent when they see war, which never is a pleasant thing, and they will return to Egypt. But God led the people through the way of the wilderness of the Red Sea, And the children of Israel went up harnessed out of the land of Egypt. And they, of course, Moses took the bones of Joseph with them, as he had straitly sworn the children of Israel, saying, God will surely visit you. That made Hebrews 11's hall of faith. And you shall carry up my bones, and you'll take them hence away with you. So God redirected them because he knew that when they saw the adversity, they weren't ready for it. Why is it that sometimes as you walk with the Lord, your trials seem to get harder? Why is it? Because God knows you're now ready to take the test. When you go to do a PhD, you often have to do either a dissertation or a thesis, right? And it is one of the hardest tests you can take, where you stand basically in front of all these profs that you've had or whatever, and they shoot your work down as much as they can, and they pepper you with questions. And it's really one of, for most disciplines, it's an extremely difficult test. They don't give that to you when you're in kindergarten or even college. I remember when I was sitting in graduate school, first paper was being assigned. One of the students was like, yeah, so how long? And the prof said, oh, I think about 50 pages or so will get it covered. And I'm sitting there like, this is somebody who skipped typing class? Yeah. I had this crazy idea someday I could just speak into a computer and it would type for me. It only took 40 years for my idea to come to pass, right? But 11 days. You see, the 11 days journey would have put them into things they weren't ready to handle yet. Just like you first come to Jesus, you sense his presence in your heart, you begin to realize he has forgiven you, he loves you, and you go through some initial trials, whatever, and then God begins to refine you. And what you'll find is the kind of like running hurdles, the little hurdles in the beginning, they're little hurdles and you get over them, and then you keep running your race with God and the hurdles keep getting bigger, but you find as you've grown in strength, you're able to leap over those easier than the little ones. And then once in a while, he throws a little hurdle in, you find yourself like crashing and burning on the track. You're like, what's wrong with me? I just got through. And, you know, just it's human nature. But their 11 days journey from Horeb. What area of your life have you continually walked in disobedience that it has been, say, 40 years since you first met the Lord, and yet you've refused to hand that over? I get to talk to people. One guy last year was saying, you know, my problem is that I was 90% for the Lord and 10% for me. And then eventually God kind of impressed on my heart. He wanted 100%. And the joy that he had finally giving 100%. See, the thing is, well, if I give 100% of myself to the Lord, he's going to make me be a missionary somewhere like Africa or, you know, South America or in Europe or whatever it may be. And the funny part is, meanwhile, in South Africa and Africa and Europe and South America, they're like, man, if I give my life 100% to the Lord, he might make me a missionary in like Kensington or Camden or whatever. They have the same problem. You don't trust me. Talk to them. Is he a good father or not? If he's a good father, why would you be afraid for what he has for you? Why would you take the long way when if you just surrender it to the Lord, you'll find the short path and suddenly you're inheriting all kinds of things you didn't know you could? 11 days took 40. Came to pass in the 40th year. In the 11th month, on the first day of the month, that Moses spake unto the children of Israel, according unto all that the Lord had given him, in commandment unto them. So all the commands are Sava. After he had slain Sihon, king of the Amorites, these are some of the battles we had back in Numbers near the end of the book, which dwelled in Heshbon, and Og. There's only one way to say it. Og. Og, by the way, means long-necked. Just want to point out, such a short title, but yet long-necked. King of Bashan, which dwelleth at Ashtaroth and Edrei. Ashtaroth, also the idea of Astarte from star. It's basically a fertility goddess that's being honored. This was on this side, the eastern side of the Jordan, in the land of Moab, began Moses to declare this law, saying, the Lord our God spake unto us in Horeb, Mount Sinai, when they first came out, saying, you have dwelt long enough in this mount. Turn you and take your journey and go to the mount of the Amorites, unto all the places nigh thereunto, in the plain, in the hills, and in the vale, and in the south, by the seaside, the coast, Yam, to the land of the Canaanites, unto Lebanon, under the great river, the river Euphrates, which goes into Syria, by the way, and Iraq, Behold, I have set the land before you. Go in and possess the land which the Lord sware unto your fathers, Abraham, Isaac, and Jacob. And he had told Abraham, his children, and his descendants, in a land that was not their own to the fourth generation, but in the fourth generation he would bring them out and give them the land. So coming together now are multiple prophecies. The land that I swore to your fathers, to give unto them and to their seed after them. Verse 9. And I spake unto you at that time, saying, I am not able to bear you myself alone. Moses never felt he had to have all the power. He asked God when he was basically getting overwhelmed, and God would give him the 70 elders. You can remember that back in Exodus 18, it was advised. Numbers 11, it came to pass. You can go review. And the Lord your God has multiplied you. And behold, you are this day as the stars of heaven for multitude. Interesting, 2010, first trip I took to Israel, they were roughly 7 million population. I just saw in the news they're just about to hit 10 million since 2010. They're multiplying. Jews are coming back in the middle of this, back to Israel, in the middle of all that's going on. The Lord God of your fathers make you 1,000 times so many, more as you are, and bless you, as he hath promised you. How could I myself alone bear your cumbrance? The idea is your trouble or your burdens, and your burden and your strife. And so take you wise men and understanding and known among your tribes, and I will make them rulers over you. So again, sharing the power and basically putting out these elders. And you answered me and said, the thing which thou hast spoken is good for us to do. So I took the chief or the heads of your tribes, wise men, known, made them heads over you, captains over thousands, and captains over hundreds, and captains over fifties, and captains over ten, and officers among your tribes. What do you know? They have a representative government with a local, basically, representative that goes up the chain. And I charged your judges at that time, saying, hear ye the causes between your brethren. So these folks act as magistrates or judges, and judge justly or righteously between every man and his brother, which means you have to hear both sides. And the stranger, even the non-Jew, enjoys this legal protection. The stranger that is with him, you shall not respect persons in judgment. Today we have a single word for it, and that would be to show prejudice. Shall not respect persons in judgment. Don't look at their outward appearance. Deal with the facts. But you shall hear the small, good to know I can go to court, as well as the great. You shall not be afraid of the face of man, for the judgment is God's. So they're rendering decisions on God's behalf. That is why at times the judges are referred to as Elohim. Not that they've become deities or become gods, but as they speak forth a judgment based on God's word, they are rendering a verdict on God's behalf. And that's why when Jesus says to the Jewish leadership when they come to him, have you not read that he said you are gods, Elohim, the idea of judging in God's stead, giving decisions on his behalf. For the judgment is God's, and the cause that is too hard for you, bring it unto me. So there's an appeals system and a supreme system. And I will hear it. And I commanded you at that time all the things which you should do or make. And when we departed from Horeb, Mount Sinai, we went through all that great, gadol, great or massive, and terrible, and that's actually fearsome, terrible wilderness. Well, why is it terrible? Well, let me take you out to Arad or take you out to the Judean wilderness. Let me put you so far you can't find anybody, and you tell me how you feel. Boy, I have no water, and it gets awfully hot, and at nighttime gets extremely cold. I can't really tell which way I'm going until I see the sun, which is always clearer. Boy, staying out here really feels terrible. Like, wow, I'm in a... Think about this. He provided for 600,000 fighting men, plus wives, plus children, plus livestock. Food, water, for 40 years. If you ever get a chance to really look at some of those wildernesses, there's nothing. There are no jobs, no Home Depot, Lowe's, IKEA's, Marshall's, TJ Maxx, Ross, I know all of them. I have daughters. Nothing. And supernaturally, he provided for them. And there's a place to try to have something prepared. But there's always a problem with trying to have a supply chain in some fashion. Eventually, you find a broken link. And yet, meanwhile, he was able to take care of 2.4 million people for 40 years every single day and sustain them. Keep that in mind. And pretty soon, you look with the eyes of fear instead of faith. So the judgment is the Lord's. We departed from Horeb. We went through all that great and terrible wilderness, which you saw, by the way, the mountain of the Amorites, as the Lord our God commanded us. And we came to Kadesh Barnea, Numbers 10. And I said unto you, you are come unto the mountain of the Amorites, which the Lord our God doth give unto us. Behold, the Lord thy God hath set the land before thee. Go up and possess it. That's what God's been telling him to do. The chance has come. So go up and possess it, as the Lord thy God of thy fathers hath said unto thee. Fear not, that's Yahweh. Fear not, nor be discouraged. And you came near unto me, every one of you, and said, we will send men before us. God said it's a land full of flowing with milk and honey, a good land. What are they saying? Why don't we fact check God? You thought that was new. We will send men before us to make sure it's a land of milk and honey. Basically, they shall search out the land and bring us word again by what way we must go up. As the pillar of cloud is sitting there, which has been showing them a way to go up, and as the pillar of fire has been showing them which way to go up, why is it suddenly now they're not sure? Am I the only one? You know, if they just open up a chance to go do some hurricane relief, oh boy, yes sir, I'll be right there, sign me up, okay, let's go. Oh, I got a big gig this weekend, don't know if I can go, and boy, if I could just get on this missionary trip, I'll go, great, you're going, oh gee, I don't know. Never mind, you guys would never do that. Lord, if you do this, I'll go. He does it. Did I say that? We'll send men before us. They'll search out the land. They'll bring us word again which way we must go up. Well, God said he's going to deliver it in your hands. It doesn't matter which way. Anyway. And into what cities we shall come. And the saying pleased me well. Moses looked, all right, it's reasonable. And I took 12 men of you, one of a tribe. And they turned and they went up into the mountain. And they came to the valley of Eshcol and they searched it out. And they took the fruit of the land in their hands, a big cluster of grapes, and they brought it down unto us. They brought us word again, and they said, it is a good land which the Lord our God doth give us. Now, what did he tell them it was? A good land. Notwithstanding, you would not go up, but rebelled against the commandment of the Lord your God. How many get it? Okay, we're not sure. We want to go verify. They go see the land and say, wow, the land's stunning. What's the next move? Go. Notwithstanding, you would not go up, but rebelled against the commandment of the Lord your God. And you murmured, God hears you, by the way, when you storm out to the garage, or when you're going back to your, you know, kitchen or down to another room. He knows, he hears you. He hears you guys saying, bing, bing, bing, bing, bing, bing. And you kind of just, rather than go totally nuclear, you just kind of go to your separate corners, and you're both going back to your corners looking for your little stool. Like, bing, bing, bing, bing, bing, bing. He hears it all. You're not fooling him. He heard your murmuring in your tents and said, because the Lord hated us. Yeah, that's exactly why he's kept you all this time, leading you by pillar of fire, pillar of cloud. You know, he could have just spread the pillar of fire around and just smoked all of you, but no. Because the Lord hated you, if you really loved me, God, I wouldn't have this trial. You murmured in your tents, and you said, because the Lord hated us. Listen, if God's giving you a serious trial, hear this for what it is, please. When evil comes against us, God does not tempt anyone with evil. James chapter 1, verse 13, at the end of the chapter. Neither can he be tempted with evil. We're tempted to do evil when it comes from our own lusts. God will test you, James chapter 1, 1 through 12, to try or to test, to see if you've learned the material.
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4: Jesus says, "Behold, I stand at the door and I knock. And if you'll hear my voice and open the door, I will come in." It's sort of like this. You invite Jesus into your house. "Welcome in, Jesus. Can I get you something to eat?" He says, "Sure." He takes a seat. You go into the kitchen, open the fridge, and suddenly you hear noise in your front room. What's going on? You walk into your front room. Jesus has the front door of your house open, and he is throwing your furniture out on the front lawn. A huge moving van backs up into your driveway. Written on the side of it are the words, "Father and Son Moving Company." Whoa. They roll out beautiful new carpet. Whoa, that's beautiful. I've never seen that before. He puts up new wall covering. He brings in handcrafted furniture. Beautiful paintings are placed on your wall. And then it dawns on you. Jesus only got rid of the old stuff to put something far better in its place. See? So listen. You ask the question tonight, "Greg, do I have to give up anything to become a Christian? Do I have to give up anything to follow Jesus?" As a matter of fact, you do. You have to give up hell for heaven, emptiness for fulfillment, hopelessness for hope. It's God's trade-in deal, and it's here for you now.
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7: Up next, words directed toward today's Christians from the pages of Revelation. 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
8: God has a word for the persecuted church. God has a word for the persecuted believers. God's word to the persecuted believer today is this: don't be afraid. You have it tough now. You have it difficult now. But the day of your glorification is coming.
7: Hello and welcome to Leading the Way with Dr. Michael Youssef. You can learn more about Dr. Youssef and the global impact of the multiple ministry teams at ltw.org. You know, the pages of Revelation have a lot more than words about lampstands and bowls of wrath and horses bringing judgment. They also contain loving, passionate words from Jesus. And today, Dr. Youssef takes you to the words of Jesus, revealing practical encouragement for 2026. It's all part of his exciting series called An End Times Warning for the Modern Day Church. So let's listen as Dr. Michael Youssef begins.
8: The question had been asked, why out of the 100 or so churches that were there by the year 96 AD, where the book of Revelation was written, why only Jesus speaks to those seven churches? And through the years, there are all kinds of answers, and all kinds of people have opinions about it. There are some who've said Jesus only speaking to those seven churches and only the seven churches, and the message has no relevance to us. But the problem is this is negate the double blessing that comes from reading and heeding the book of Revelation. Then some people actually believe, and these great theologians, people that you and I would love and respect, and they said that the history of the church is divided into seven sections. And the way it's divided now, according to them, we are in the time of the seventh church, which is the church of Laodicea, which was lukewarm and Jesus about to spit it out of his mouth. Now the truth is, the Word of God is rich enough and filled with many layers of meanings. And therefore, I believe that these seven letters could be called the bifocal. A bifocal show you distance, but also close up. And these seven churches are representative of all the churches of Jesus Christ throughout the ages and through the history. Most of us probably been in churches like one of those described here. Now, these seven churches, or these seven messages to the seven churches, were written in the first century, but they are also written to the 21st century. Amen? In every age and in every part of the world, the Church of Jesus Christ needs a message of conviction, and it needs a message of admonition, and it needs a message of exhortation, and yes, it needs a message of invitation that they might come back to the Lord. Now, there are many Christians and Christian pastors skip the seven churches. They really do. And they like to get to the what I call the fireworks. Where the stars are falling and the moon turning into blood and so forth. Well, we're going to get to the fireworks, trust me. But if you jump these messages and go to the fireworks, you miss out on ordering our lives today in the light of the life to come. And as you read Jesus' seven letters, you cannot help but see that they are representative of the churches today. Let's look at those very quickly, all seven of them. The first message is to the church of Ephesus, chapter 2, verses 1 to 7. Ephesus was a great ancient city, really was among the important cities of the world. Ephesus was the center of wealth and commerce. Ephesus had a population of well over 200,000 people, and that was a big city by those days' standards. Ephesus boasted of having the temple of Diana of Artemis. In fact, Diana's temple was considered to be one of the seven wonders of the world. The Apostle Paul founded the church in Ephesus. As a matter of fact, he spent more time in Ephesus than any other of the churches he founded. He was there for a solid 3 years teaching. And John, the Apostle John, who lived much longer, over 30 years past Paul, he became the pastor of the church in Ephesus, and that's where he lived. The Ephesian church was the home ministry not only to Paul, but also Apollos and Timothy and Aquila and Priscilla. And Jesus begins his message to the Ephesian Christians by a word of commendation. What I love about the Lord is he finds something positive to say, and he says it first. But when he doesn't, he does not just make them feel good. You'll see in some of the other messages, he had nothing good to say. So he starts by saying, I know your deeds. Beloved, listen, if I give you the description of those Christians, they were hardworking Christians. They've rejected false doctrine. They believed in accurate biblical interpretation. They were biblically sound. They believed the right doctrine. And they've rejected the work of a heretic by the name of Nicholas, which Jesus hated, that heresy. That impacted the other churches, and other churches embraced it, but not the church in Ephesus. They rejected it. These people rejected that false heresy. The early Christian father Irenaeus tells us what Nicholas and Nicolaitans is all about. Irenaeus, the early Christian father, said that Nicholas taught that sexual sins would not affect your salvation, that sexual immorality does not affect your spiritual life. There were others in other churches who fell line, hook, and sinker for that heresy, but not the church of Ephesus. They rejected it. And so you say, what a wonderful church. But what else Jesus expect from them? How can you get any better than this? Well, and yet there was one rebuke. Listen very carefully, please. This is a relevant message for us. We are people who believe the scripture, accurate interpretation. We have rejected falsehood. We stand tall for the truth. Every one of us probably would say amen to that. But the problem with the church in Ephesus is that they loved their accurate biblical interpretations more than they loved Jesus. They have fallen in love with their good works, and they come out of love for Jesus. Now, you know Christians like that. Outwardly, they go through all the motions. Outwardly, they do all the right things. But they have a heart problem. They have a heart problem. And I'm not talking about the problem they need a cardiologist for, but it's a heart problem. They do the right things, not out of love for Jesus, but because they are trained to do the right things. Let me tell you what the great physician concerned about this heart condition. He's saying, if you do the right thing and believe the right thing out of duty, not out of love for Jesus, sooner or later, you're going through the motions. Bible study, the home groups, the church, and singing. You go through the motions. If your love for Jesus is cold, sooner or later, your affection are going to be placed on somebody else or on something else. And there are five possibilities will take place if you walk the Christian life and you're not passionately in love with Jesus. First is a compromise. You will begin to put one foot in the world and one foot in the kingdom of God. Then there is complacency. Well, Jesus forgave my sins. I'm eternally saved. I can sin. I can live whichever way I want to live. Then there's coldness. God did not answer my prayer. The wanted answered. And you develop this cold love toward the Lord. There's complaining. And you think that God is not fair. How come after all you've done for him that you are really going through this valley? Or then you begin to crave the world, which is the fifth possibility. You crave success more than you crave Jesus. You crave wealth more than you crave Jesus. You crave power or luxury or whatever it is that your Achilles heals more than you love Jesus, more than you crave for Jesus. And so the great physician's prescription to the Ephesians, he said, retrace your steps. Get back a little bit. Find out where you lost your first love. What is the thing that tricked you? What is the thing that tripped you? Find out what went wrong and where. Where you have fallen out of love for Jesus. What is the thing that got you to come out of love for Jesus? What made your white hot love for Jesus become amber? Who replaced Jesus as the object of your affection? And he said, not only confess it, but turn away from it. Now, beloved, listen to me very carefully, please. If you do not act soon, and if you do not act decisively, Jesus said he will remove the lampstand. He's not talking about salvation, but he will remove the lampstand. He will snuff out the light of your witness. The light will no longer shine. Even if you are going through the motions, whatever passion you've got left for sharing Christ with others will die down. Let me plead with you. Let me plead with you. If you have lost your first love, and I know what I'm talking about. A few decades ago, I lost my first love. I went through the motions until God's grace got me to repent. I plead with you, repent now. Repent today. Don't force God's hand to remove your lampstand. Don't force God's hand to extinguish your light. Don't force God's hand to dissolve your effectiveness for Him. Love Jesus more than anything in life. Love Jesus more than loving the applause of men. Love Jesus more than loving your opinion and your ideas and what you like and what you don't like. Love Jesus even more than loving the ministry. I have known people in ministry, they're more in love with ministry than they are in love with Jesus. I also know what that's like. For when you do that, Jesus will grant you to eat from the tree of life. He will reward you, and He will reward your faithful love for Him in ways you will not be able to comprehend. The second message is to the believers in Smyrna. That's chapter 2, verses 8 to 11. Jesus gives them only encouragement, no condemnation, not one single negative word. Smyrna was the home of the shrine of Caesar. Smyrna's population stood before the statue of Caesar, and they bowed to Caesar. The population worshipped Caesar, but the believers in Smyrna refused to bow to Caesar. The Christians in Smyrna said, only Jesus we worship. Only Jesus is Lord. The Christians in Smyrna said, only Jesus is to be obeyed above Caesar. And the Christians in Smyrna said, no Lord but Jesus, because they were in love with Jesus. The word Smyrna is a Greek word which actually means myrrh. Myrrh, is you remember when the wise men came to the baby Jesus and they gave him gold, frankincense, and myrrh. There's a reason for that. In ancient times, Smyrna was the myrrh capital of the world. They sold it all over the globe. Myrrh is a fragrance that comes from breaking and crushing a thorn tree or a thorn bush. For the fragrance of the myrrh to be released, it has to be broken, it has to be crushed. And when the wise men gave Jesus myrrh, it is because He was going to be crushed for our sin. And that is the only way the fragrance of God's forgiveness is released. Jesus' message to the church that has been crushed by persecution, that has been crushed for His sake, He said, I know your afflictions. I know your poverty. God knows your suffering for Him. God knows your sacrifices that you are making for Him, and none of them is forgotten. None of them are overlooked. And God is the one who will reward you for your joyful endurance of that suffering. Jesus said to them, be faithful even to the point of death, and I will give you the crown of life. Beloved, God has a word for the persecuted church. God has a word for the persecuted believers. And let me tell you, God's word to the persecuted believer today is this: don't be afraid. You have it tough now. You have it difficult now. But the day of your glorification is coming. The third letter is to the church of Pergamum, chapter 2, verses 12 to 17. The population of Pergamum was awash with strange religious practices. I mean, they were worshiping serpents in Pergamum. They were worshiping all kinds of strange idols. And Jesus said to them, I know where you live, where Satan has his throne. What is Jesus talking about? Pergamum had the great altar dedicated to Zeus. And Zeus is the chief deity of the Greek Parthenon. And Jesus, referring to that altar of Zeus when He was talking about Satan's throne. And so Jesus gives him a word of commendation. He said, you remain true to my name. You did not renounce your faith altogether in me. Oh, but Jesus immediately goes in with a word of condemnation, because they had one big, humongous sin that is creeping among them. You have people there in your church who hold to the teaching of Balaam. Balaam was a fortune teller. And so, before the people of God got into the promised land, a pagan king brought him in and he said, "Now, Balaam, I want you to curse these people. And here's a bucket full of cash." I mean, he looks at that cash and he couldn't wait to go and curse God's people. There's a problem. While he got Satan on his side, the Israelites had Yahweh on their side. Don't ever underestimate Yahweh. Things might look dark, but it's not going to be as dark forever. And so, every time he tries to open his mouth to curse Israel, he blesses them. And the pagan king was frustrated, so he piles more cash and more cash. And Balaam sees the cash, so let me try again. He will try again. And every time I'd open his mouth to curse the people of God, he blesses them. And finally, he came up with a devilish idea. He couldn't curse the people of God, but he can get the people of God to curse themselves. Because that's his devilish attack. If he cannot get you straight ahead, he will work on your flesh to get you to cause yourself a curse. Balaam was so blind, he couldn't see it. So much so that his donkey saw the angel, but he didn't. And the donkey rebuked him. Be careful when a donkey speaks to you. And so he goes to this pagan king. He said, "You know, I can get these people curse themselves. Bring me out all you loose women. Just bring them out. And as soon as these Israelites men see your loose women, they're going to fall." And they did. And Satan says, "Mission accomplished." He succeeded, just like he is succeeding today when trying to get so many of God's people hooked on pornography, on infidelity to their marriage vows, homosexuality, and sexual perversions of all kinds. And then there are some preachers somewhere say, "Well, you know, just, well, you have needs. This is just the way you are. I mean, you can't help it. Well, these are the way things are today. It's okay. Hey, don't be narrow-minded. Surely don't be a prude." That's the situation in their church. Now, here's something many Christians in the 21st century have in common with the church, with all kinds. And then there are some preachers somewhere say, "Well,

0: in the evangelical arena is that in order to bring sinners inside the church, we have to accept and approve of their sin. Now, beloved, let me shoot straight with you. We are under obligation to love non-believers. We have no choice. We have no option but to love the non-believer, to minister to non-believer, to be available in every way. And I do that personally, as some of you know. We are under obligation to love sinners. We are under obligation in every way to be Christ to these people. But never, never, never, never at the expense of biblical truth.
1: 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All of the details for that are at ltw.org. Now, this year has been and continues to be challenging in so many ways. People have shared how increased costs have limited families and businesses, and the unknown impact of world events have caused many increased stresses. But God continues to be faithful to Leading the Way. Through your prayers, generosity, and God's leading, Dr. Youssef has taken steps in expanding several areas of ministry, particularly awake rallies and overseas events, all opportunities for the gospel to be heard by many more. In fact, later this month, Dr. Youssef is joining Grammy Award-winning singer and songwriter Chris Tomlin for an event in Houston, Texas. It's called Awake Houston. Please pray with us that many will be encouraged towards spiritual awakening through this time of worship and Bible teaching. Now, we're encouraged to share that through your obedient faithfulness, Jesus is being made known in cities like Houston and earlier this month in the Middle Eastern country of Jordan. And if you've been a part of supporting Leading the Way, we say thank you. And if you haven't yet made that step, then allow me to encourage you to be a part of what God is doing at home and around the world.
0: The righteousness of Jesus Christ that He imputes upon us when we come to Him confessing that we are sinners and deserve hell and ask for forgiveness, and He gives us His forgiveness, protects our spiritual vitality.
2: I love Dr. Michael Youssef. I've gotten to know him over the last several months, and he speaks the gospel boldly. He speaks it authentically.
3: Every time I really want to be encouraged, I listen to his messages on Radio Weaver and then on television and then his books and how authentic he is with the message of the cross. And so I just want to pray for Dr. Youssef that God will use him greatly to impact more souls and more lives, and we'll have more people like him in a time like this.
0: To Jesus.
4: I'm excited about the call from Dr. Youssef to standing in agreement for revival in our own personal hearts and an awakening and revival in our nation.
0: If you heard the voice of God, I want you to get out of your seat and walk down this aisle and come down here so I can pray with you and help you.
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4: This is Ed Morrissey of HotAir.com for Town Hall. 25 years ago this week, radical Islamists slaughtered nearly 3,000 people in New York, Washington, D.C., and Shanksville, Pennsylvania. The deaths took place in Shanksville when a few dozen Americans stood up to fight the Islamist terrorists and thwarted their plans to drive Flight 93 into either the White House or Capitol Hill. Let's Roll became a mantra to fight back against extremists determined to destroy America and Western values of freedom and self-governance. The question we face now is, when did we stop rolling? This somber anniversary arrives as radicals make serious inroads into American politics. In New Jersey, just across from Ground Zero, a Democrat nominee with previous ties to Al-Qaeda and the sheikh behind the first World Trade Center bombing will likely win a seat in Congress. In Michigan, a Democrat spent the weekend at a conference held by an unindicted co-conspirator in a money laundering scheme that benefited Hamas. Ronald Reagan warned that freedom is only one generation away from extinction. Let's roll.
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12: Welcome back to Life in Christ Ministry. For 2 days now, we have been walking through 1 Corinthians 2. We have heard Paul's confession that he came to Corinth in weakness with a simple gospel. And we have seen him distinguish the world's wisdom from God's hidden wisdom, a wisdom mysterious to the powerful and reserved for the mature. Today, Paul answers the great question that should be on every reader's lips. How does this hidden wisdom get from the heart of God to the heart of the believer? That's a great question, and we're going to explore it today. But before we do, let us pray. God, we love you, and we know that we love you because you first loved us. So thank you. Holy Spirit, we welcome your ministry. Come and teach us today. We pray in the name of Jesus Christ, our Lord and Savior. Amen. Listen to verse 10 through 13 in the English Standard Version. Paul writes, "These things God has revealed to us through the Spirit, for the Spirit searches everything, even the depths of God. For who knows a person's thoughts except the spirit of that person which is in him? So also no one comprehends the thoughts of God except the Spirit of God. Now, we have not received the spirit of the world, but the Spirit who is from God, that we might understand the things freely given us by God. And we impart this in words not taught by human wisdom, but taught by the Spirit, interpreting spiritual truths to those who are spiritual." Hear Paul's wonderful analogy. Just as your own spirit knows your thoughts in a way nobody else does, only the Spirit of God knows the depths of God. No one else can. Your closest friend, your spouse of 40 years, the saint who has prayed for you since you were born, none of them comprehend the thoughts of God. Only the Spirit of God does. And then comes the staggering gift. The same Spirit who knows the deep things of God has come to dwell in the believer. He has come to teach us. He has come to interpret the Bible to us. He has come to lead us into truth. The Greek word for searches in verse 10 is uranao, to investigate, to plumb the depths, to dive down and bring something back up. The Holy Spirit is investigating the depths of God Himself and bringing back to us what He finds. That's what the Word does in your life when the Spirit is your teacher. That's what prayer does. That's what corporate worship does. The Spirit, who knows everything in God's heart, draws back the curtain for the believer. Now think about what this means. The same Spirit who inspired the Scriptures lives in you to interpret them. The same Spirit who comforted the prophets comforts you. The same Spirit who searches the depths of God answers when you pray. The same Spirit who has been making saints for 2,000 years at this moment is at work in you. Beloved, you have richer resources than you ever knew. Let me get very practical. If you want to grow in the wisdom of God, don't start with self-help podcasts or even a Christian bestseller. Start with the Bible. Start with prayer. Start with dependence on the Holy Spirit. Ask the author of the book to help you read it. He delights to do it. Most of the wisest Christians I have ever met were not the most credentialed. They were not the most prayed-up readers of Scripture. They simply asked the Holy Spirit every day to teach them. And he did. Notice verse 13. Paul says, he and the other apostles impart the things of God in words not taught by human wisdom, but taught by the Spirit. The Spirit does not only inspire the word. He gives words to those who would teach it. Beloved, if you teach a class, if you preach a sermon, if you share Christ at your workplace, if you write a book, ask the Spirit for the words. Borrow nothing from human flattery. Ask for words taught by the Spirit. He gives them to those who ask. Let me say a word about that. Spirit teaching is not a permission to ignore study, ignore Greek and Hebrew, ignore the great teachers of the church across the ages. Paul himself was deeply educated. He was a rabbi who quoted Scripture from memory and reasoned in the synagogues of three continents. The Spirit who taught Paul did not bypass Paul's study. He sanctified it. So work hard, read deeply and broadly. And then, on top of it all, in dependence on the Holy Spirit, ask Him for the wisdom that goes beyond what the books alone can give you. The deep things of God are found by those who do both, study and pray, pray and study. And one more pastoral word. Some of you listening today feel spiritually dry. The Bible feels like a closed book. Prayer feels like talking to the ceiling. Beloved, that is the moment to come to verse 10. The Spirit is searching the depths of God on your behalf, even when you cannot feel His work. Ask Him plainly to open the book to you again. He answers prayers like that. Not always on our timetable, often more deeply than we expected. But He does answer every time. Let me also press a quieter implication. If the Spirit is the one who interprets Scripture to the believer, then no one, no preacher, no teacher, no author, no podcast, has a monopoly on God's Word for you. The same Spirit who teaches the gifted teacher teaches you when you open the Bible. Be glad for the teachers. We need them. But never be so dependent on them that you forget the teacher with a capital T. You already have that teacher, the one with a capital T, living inside of you. So rely on him. Read the Bible for yourself. Pray over it yourself. Let the Spirit do for you what he has done for every saint who has ever lived. Open the Word with his own hand. And here's one of the most encouraging things about all of this. The Spirit has not given, the Spirit was not given to a chosen elite within the church. He was given to every believer. Pentecost in Acts chapter 2 was poured out on all the people, old and young, men and women, free and slave. Joel's prophecy quoted by Peter says God's Spirit would be poured out on all flesh. That means, beloved, the wisdom of God is not a class-restricted treasure. The Spirit indwells every believer, regardless of education, age, gender, ethnicity, or status. Every believer has the teacher. Every believer can be taught. Every believer can grow deep. I invite you to do that as you allow the Holy Spirit to teach you. Grow deep. Go deep. Walk with Jesus. Hear the Holy Spirit. Now, let's get to the bottom line, shall we? The Spirit who knows the deep things of God has come to dwell in the believer to teach us, to interpret Scripture to us, and to give us words by which to share the wisdom of God. So, we have a teacher inside of us, and here's our homework for this week. Every time you open the Bible, before you read a verse, pray a simple prayer. Holy Spirit, teach me. Open this book to me. I want what you alone can show me. Then read. Watch what he does over a week of that simple prayer. And before I close, if you have never received Jesus Christ, the same Spirit who teaches the saints is offered to indwell you the moment you turn to Christ. If you're ready to receive him, would you pray with me right now? Lord Jesus, I'm a sinner. I believe you died for me and rose again. Come into my life today as my Lord and Savior. I pray in your name. Amen. Now, if you prayed that prayer, tell someone about your decision for Christ and find a Bible-believing church where you can grow with others. This is Life in Christ. Tomorrow, we will see why this same chapter divides every reader into one of two categories, the natural and the spiritual person. Until then, God bless you.
11: 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Now, what happens when God's truth meets the law of the land? That's the legal corner. And there's no one better to walk us through it than a pastor who's also a practicing attorney. Once again, here is Pastor Flavio.
12: In our legal corner today, let's talk about the law's power to search the depths. In 1 Corinthians 2, the Apostle Paul writes that the Spirit of God searches everything, even the depths of God. The Greek word is erinao, to investigate, to dive down, to plumb. And the same Spirit who searches the depths of God now dwells in every believer. American law has its own power to search the depths, a procedural mechanism we call discovery. Under the Federal Rules of Civil Procedures 26 through 37, parties to a lawsuit may demand documents from one another, ask written interrogatories, take depositions under oath, and inspect physical evidence. Discovery is broad. Even some confidential matters must be produced with appropriate protective orders when they bear on the issues. The system rests on a single conviction. The hidden truth, if it touches the case, must come into the light. Why does the law require this? Because justice cannot be done by half-truths. The judge and the jury cannot weigh what they cannot see. The party hiding the document is almost always also hiding the truth. Here is practical counsel. In any litigation, take discovery seriously, both what you demand and what you must produce. Document destruction can become a criminal obstruction. But on the spiritual side, hear the deeper echo. The Spirit who searches the depths of God also searches the depths of your own heart. Welcome that search. Allow it to flow freely. Hidden things in us, brought into His light, become the place where the Holy Spirit does His deepest healing. This is Life in Christ. May God bless you.
11: 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Until our next program, walk in His truth today.

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9: Let us run with endurance the race that is set before us. Looking to Jesus, the founder and perfecter of our faith. Of all the religious founders who've ever lived, only one is still living. Only one has opened the door to heaven. We who run the race of the Christian life owe everything to a risen Christ. His tomb is empty. Jesus is alive and sitting at the right hand of God the Father, waiting to return in glory to this earth. From the Moody Church in Chicago, this is Running to Win with Dr. Erwin Lutzer, whose clear teaching helps us make it across the finish line. We're in a series on Christ among other gods, showing why Christ is supreme. Today, Pastor Lutzer concludes a message on Christ's extraordinary resurrection and the saga of skeptics who've tried to deny it.
10: Voltaire predicted that in 100 years, the Bible would be obsolete. And yet I'm told that his house in Europe was purchased by the Geneva Bible Society after he died as a headquarters to help spread the Bible throughout Europe. How could Voltaire have missed it? He's the lily of the valley, the bright and the morning star. How do you take Christ and keep him in the tomb? And then what shall we say about Darwin, whose tomb I remember seeing in Great Britain? Darwin thought that he could take the stone that we call science. And if the theory of origins were looked at, he thought that one could do without God, though he personally professed faith in God. Subsequent scientists said, we do not need God at all, and evolution explains origins. And so he took the stone of science and says, let us keep Christ sealed in the tomb. But of course, today we know that evolution is in disarray. In fact, the editor of the French Encyclopedia said evolution is a fairy tale for adults. Let me ask you something. How could Darwin have erred so terribly when it says regarding Jesus that he is the king of science? For by him are all things created, both which are in heaven and which are on earth, whether they be thrones or dominions or principalities or powers. All things were created by him and for him. You cannot keep the king of science in the tomb. What am I saying to you today? Well, kingdoms come and kingdoms go, but Christ lives. Emperors are crowned and emperors are uncrowned, but Christ lives. Skeptics live, and I might add, skeptics die, but Christ lives. King of kings and Lord of lords. And now I invite you to turn in your Bibles to the story of a skeptic. John chapter 20. The basic outlines of this story are known to all of us. You remember Thomas, who was a pessimist, by the way, and he is not the first one who ever lived, nor is he the last. Let's give him credit for being a loyal skeptic. When Jesus was about to go back to the city of Jerusalem after the death of Lazarus, Thomas said, "Let us go that we may die with him." That is loyal skepticism. Evidently, he was a twin, Thomas called Didymus. That's what the word means. It means the twin. He was not with them when Jesus came. Verse 25, the other disciples therefore said to him, "We have seen the Lord." You can imagine the excitement. You see, Thomas missed a Sunday evening service. And if the Lord were to appear in our Sunday evening services, there would be a lot of people who would miss him. So Thomas was not there, and he didn't accept the word of the disciples. He said, "Unless I shall see in his hand the print of the nails and put my finger into the print of the nails." And he says, "Unless I shall put my hand into his side, I for one am not going to believe." Now, may I say that Thomas was an honest doubter, and there is a difference between doubt and unbelief. You see, doubt stumbles over some stones that we do not understand, whereas unbelief often kicks at stones that we understand only too well. Because the evidence for Jesus Christ is so overwhelming that people who do not want to believe in him will fight against it with all of their being. And so Thomas should have believed, certainly he should have believed, for two reasons. First of all, Jesus predicted it. One day some people came to Christ and they said, do a sign that we might believe in you. And Jesus said, "You're not going to get any more signs." He said, "There's going to be one sign, and that is the sign of the prophet Jonah. Just as Jonah was 3 days and three nights in the heart of the earth, so shall the Son of Man be." But that's going to be the end of the signs. And then he will rise again. And that's it. Thomas should have thought about that, because Jesus said that on numerous occasions, according to the New Testament accounts. There's a second reason why he should have believed. This was an attorney's dream of all things. 10 people who all agree. Have you ever heard of that for a court case? 10 people who all agree. "We all saw him." Even if one person can hallucinate, it is unlikely that 10 would have similar hallucinations at the same time. Thomas said, "That's not enough for me. Not enough for me." Isn't Jesus gracious? He could have said, "Well, Thomas, if you don't believe with all that evidence, well then, you know, forget it." But no, after 8 days again, the disciples are together and Jesus appears and he goes directly for Thomas, having known the doubt that existed in this melancholic heart. He says, "Thomas, reach hither thy finger and put it into my hand, and reach hither thy hand and thrust it into my side. And Thomas, do not be faithless, but believing." And Thomas looked into the eyes of Christ and said, "Body, face, scars, my Lord, my God." It's true. It is my master. You say today, "Well, is the evidence for the resurrection of Jesus Christ as certain as mathematics? 2 + 2 = 4? No, all of mathematics is actually based on the linking together of the conceptions of the mind. Historical evidence is different. Historical evidence cannot even be repeated. You can't go back and say, "Well, we'd like to videotape the resurrection." Sony was too late. The video camera can't work back then. No, you can't do that. The evidence for the resurrection of Jesus Christ is sufficient for any honest doubter. For any honest doubter. But it is not sufficient for a dishonest doubter. Well, let me ask you this question. Who is Jesus Christ? Who is he among all the other so-called gods? The gods who say that they are God and yet deny that they are creators. The gods who say that all of us are gods, which is nonsense. Is there another like Christ? Who is he? Liar? When he said, "Before Abraham was, I am," was he lying? When the high priest said to him, "Art thou the Son of God?" And he says, "Thou sayest it." Liar? I don't think so. The man who preaches the Sermon on the Mount, a liar? Lunatic, like Albert Schweitzer said, the great humanitarian who said that Christ was insane because only insane people go around claiming to be God? Oh, you read the New Testament and you don't get that impression at all. Neither liar nor lunatic. Legend? Did the disciples make it up? No, the disciples themselves needed to be convinced of it. They would never have thought of making it up. Only one option left. Lord. Ha kurios mou kai ha theos mou, says the Greek text. My Lord and my God. And then Jesus very graciously says something, and this is the closest you will ever come to having your name in the Bible. Wouldn't you like to have your name in the Bible? Well, there's some names that I wouldn't necessarily like to be identified with in the Bible. But notice what Jesus says very graciously. Thomas, because you have seen me, have you believed? Yes, that's the answer. He had to see before he believed. But Jesus said, blessed are they who did not see and yet have believed. The closest you'll ever come to your name in the Bible. What Jesus is saying is, blessed are you, Brad, because you did not see, and yet you have believed. Blessed are you, Angie, because even though you didn't see, yet you have believed. And our friend Dave sitting over there who's with us this morning, blessed are you, Dave, because you did not see, and yet you have believed. And blessed are you, Jean and Julie. And blessed are you, whoever you may be, Terry, though you have not seen, you have believed. My Lord, my God, my Savior. The gap between man and God is infinite. Absolutely, totally infinite. We explained this last time. And therefore, God had to take the initiative to span the gap by himself with no human help to reconcile us and to lead us to himself. Only God could redeem us, and Christ is God.
2: I hope that you understand that this message of the gospel of Jesus Christ is for everyone, and it must be spread throughout the globe. No matter the language that people speak, no matter the country in which they live, we here at Running to Win are deeply committed to the gospel of Jesus Christ getting it to as many people as possible. I'm holding in my hands a letter from a woman. She comes to us and she says that she is from an Arabic-speaking part of the world. And the reason, by the way, she hears Running to Win in Arabic is because of people just like you who help us get it into different languages. But she says, I connected with Running to Win through an advertisement. I felt a lot of anger and frustration toward God and many unresolved questions. Through conversations, encouragement, and so forth. Over time, I became more open spiritually and was eventually led in prayer to accept the Lord Jesus Christ as my Savior. I now have renewed hope. Let me ask you a question. Would you be willing to help us as we continue to expand this ministry? 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
15: In Matthew chapter 5, starting in verse 1. And seeing the multitudes, he went up into a mountain, and when he was set, his disciples came unto him, and he opened his mouth and taught them, saying, "Blessed are the poor in spirit, for theirs is the kingdom of heaven. Blessed are they that mourn, for they shall be comforted. Blessed are the meek, for they shall inherit the earth. Blessed are they which do hunger and thirst after righteousness, for they shall be filled. Blessed are the merciful, for they shall obtain mercy. Blessed are the pure in heart, for they shall see God. Blessed are the peacemakers, for they shall be called the children of God. Blessed are they which are persecuted for righteousness' sake, for theirs is the kingdom of heaven. Blessed are ye when men shall revile you and persecute you, and shall say all manner of evil against you falsely for my sake. Rejoice and be exceeding glad, for great is your reward in heaven. For so persecuted they the prophets which were before you." It really is a tremendous truth that Christ is driving out here. From Matthew 5, 6, and 7, of course, this is all one sermon, the Sermon on the Mount. It is one message of Christ. It's actually broken in three distinct points. It's just an incredible sermon that is right here. The wisdom that comes forth from this thing is absolutely incredible. There are those who claim it is a roadmap to heaven. The Sermon on the Mount is not a roadmap to heaven. There is only one way to heaven, and that is the Lord Jesus Christ. He is the way to heaven. He is what that road is all about. That's why He came to this earth, is to seek and save that which is lost. You will never gain salvation by your works and what you're doing. Your conduct won't do it. Your character won't do it. It is only through Jesus Christ that you will obtain salvation. You have no hope outside of that. I don't care how good you think you are. I don't care what church you're a member of. Salvation isn't found in any of those things. And even as Christ started this message, even though there was probably thousands that were present when He preached this message, He directed it towards His disciples, those that had already had a conversion in their life, and He was speaking to them. And the truth really is incredible, especially as it starts out here with what we call the Beatitudes. I believe that one of the key here for this passage, the first 12 verses, is Christ is showing the way to happiness. The word blessed there meant happy. It's actually the exact same word is translated five other times in the New Testament, and it's actually translated happy at that point in time. That blessed man, the one who does have the favor. There can be different shades of the word happy. We're not talking about the definition dealing with happenstance, circumstance, a fleeting moment of happiness based on something circumstantial. This is in no way dealing with anything like that in this passage. It is dealing with a continuous condition in your life of satisfaction, of happiness, of blessedness, of God's favor on your life. And the way that Christ presents this really is just the opposite of the way that we think. The way up is down many times. And the way to happiness is not the way that you think the way to happiness would be. I mean, the world's method is if you have enough money in the bank, if you have some fame, if you have some notoriety, if it's all these ways that you are geared to believe is the way to happiness. That is not the way to happiness. That's a life of vanity. And as Christ goes through these, we learn that your character is what is key to happiness. It's not necessarily even your conduct, although conduct will flow from character. I understand that. But your character is what is key to happiness in your life. Not what you possess, not how much you have in the bank, not what kind of house you have. Listen, this can even go into the relationships that we have with each other, because you're not going to find happiness in a relationship unless the character is right. So the character is what he's dealing with, and that is key to you actually finding happiness. And so what Christ is giving us here is the directions to being blessed, the directions to being actually finding true happiness in your life, because the things that we are taught to pursue will never actually bring you happiness from the world's standpoint. You might have fleeting moments of happiness based on circumstances, but it's very doubtful that that will be sustaining in your life. Really, it is incredible. We're going to be looking through each of these Beatitudes here, but to think that the way to happiness is by mourning. To think that the way to happiness is through being poor in spirit, through being persecuted. That is not how we are taught to think. And yet it's very true. Remember this. The physical can never touch your soul. It cannot do it. And what Christ is dealing with is things that will touch your soul. The physical will never do that. It's not capable of doing that. For many, it's always that thing that's just right around the corner. If they just get to this place in their life, if I just get this, I'll have it. And then you get there, and all of a sudden you look, and there's another corner you got to get around. You never seem to be able to obtain it. That's because you're seeking the wrong thing. We're going to pick up looking at the traits of those, the characteristics of those who are blessed or who are happy as Christ presented it. And you're going to notice the first couple here deal with who we are. These are stepping stones. They're just like stairs. They build upon each other. But first, I want us to start off by looking at those who are poor in spirit. The Lord said in verse 3, "Blessed are the poor in spirit, for theirs is the kingdom of heaven." Really, we don't relate anybody who is poor. We certainly don't relate happiness to that state. This, of course, is not dealing with financial, somebody who is destitute of money and things like that. That's not what he's dealing with. Because then, for one, why would we ever help the poor then if that was the key to happiness? He's not dealing with that. He's dealing with somebody who was poor in spirit. And the word poor here, it's really about one of the strongest terms used for it. It means to be reduced to a beggarly state. It even presents an image when you're looking up the definition of the word of a beggar who is in a corner with his head down and his arm extended. That he is that dependent upon others. That he has nothing of his own, that he cannot possibly meet his own needs, that he's to this beggarly state in his life. Now remember, Christ isn't dealing with poor in the physical sense here. He's dealing with poor in spirit. So why would somebody who was poor in spirit, why would that be somebody that could possibly have happiness or blessedness? Oh, it's key. It's key to all the rest of these. As I said, each of these build upon each other. If this one isn't present in your life, the others are not even going to matter. It's better to see yourself as you really are in a mirror than to lie to yourself and to pretend you're something when you're not. That's never going to produce happiness in your life. You have to see yourself as you really are. Turn over to the book of Isaiah chapter 66. Isaiah chapter 66 verse 2. "For all these things mine hand hath made, and all those things have been, saith the Lord. But to this man will I look, even to him that is poor and of a contrite spirit, and trembleth at my word." You see, those who are poor in spirit are those who really begin to look into the perfect law of liberty, and it produces the trembling. They begin to see themselves as they really are. They're done with lying to themselves and pretending. Listen, the philosophy that's out there that is trying to develop this false image of who people are is not going to lead to happiness, that somehow we are really great. There's just so much good that is in all of us. No, we have to see our spirit as it really is, in such a poor, wretched condition that it's like a beggar on the outside who's even ashamed to look up, who has to be completely dependent upon others to meet the needs of his life. You have to see that for your spirit in your own life, that you are so dependent upon God, that you're so poor and of broken spirit that you need Him. And the Lord is telling those here, listen, those who get to that place, I'm going to meet your need. You see, humility is such a key in our life. Pride always leads to destruction. It never leads to a life of joy or happiness. It leads to emptiness. Humility is one of the keys to true happiness in our life. Because it's here you begin to see who you really are and the change that is needed in your own life. It's not that you're some great thing here that God has created. You see your wretched condition before a holy God and you want to go to Him for help. Just as a beggar does. And Lord, there's no way I can do anything with this wretched life of mine. And the Lord said, that person, isn't that amazing the term used there? I will look to him. How do you become poor in spirit? Well, you certainly don't look at yourself. Nor do you compare yourself with others. I think the greatest example that I could think of in the Bible of somebody who really saw himself poor in spirit was Isaiah in chapter 6, right where that's turned to. He looked to God and he saw how holy and the wonder that is God Almighty. And his whole tune changed. That's a changing point in the book of Isaiah, because now he's no longer crying about all those wicked and sinful nations, and he was right to decry them. He was right to pronounce the judgment upon them. But now he went to his own life, and the opposite of this word blessed in the Bible is the word woe. And it's Isaiah who is saying, woe unto me, for I am undone. He was seeing his own wretchedness before a righteous and a holy God. That is key to being poor in spirit. The more you learn of God, the more you draw closer to Him. You look at your life, you begin to take your eyes off of self and you look at God. You have to get your eyes off of self and get it on the Lord. Poor in spirit helps you to get self out of the way, which is such a key to having a blessed life, a happy life. Not only is being poor in spirit humility key in our life, but so is those who mourn. You kind of see these two together, how they build upon each other right here. And of course, poor in spirit, once you read that, it does lead to the mourning when you see your condition as you really are. And I believe this is a specific type of mourning. We can mourn over a lot of things. We can go through the Bible and see mourning. All of us have been through different times of trials and struggles in our life that led to times of mourning that we went through. I believe this is even more specific here. There's several different terms used for mourning and grief in the New Testament. There's about 9 of them. This is the strongest one we have that's being used right here. What we know from here in Matthew is that this mourning leads to a change, to even blessedness. Again, the way up is often down. I would like to try and demonstrate what it's referring to here. Because there is a type of mourning, a type of sorrow that leads to a change. 2 Corinthians chapter 7 and verse 10, for godly sorrow worketh repentance to salvation, not to be repented of. But the sorrow of the world worketh death. In Matthew chapter 5, we're not dealing with the sorrow of the world. We're dealing with the godly sorrow that leads to repentance. The mourning. In other words, when you're seeing yourself as that poor and wretchedness as you are, and it leads to the mourning over your life and where you're at. You have to get to the place in your life when you are sick and tired of your rebellion and your sin, where it breaks you. Where you're no longer looking to excuse your sin. That'll never lead you to happiness. You know, we can justify our actions so much to try and stay self-centered and do what we want to do. Again, you're following the wrong directions to happiness. After Adam and Eve bit of that apple, the sorrow came. There's pleasure in sin for a season, but it's fleeting. It won't stay. You have got to get to the point in your life where there's that mourning, the sorrow over your sin, not willing to try and justify.
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4: This is the Old Trailblazer Broadcast. This is Pastor Albert Pendarvis, the Old Trailblazer, riding out again. Come on, Dan, let's go. Gotta get up, gotta get back in the saddle again. And head out to where folks are standing around. I hope someone's waiting around the radio computer waiting for the Old Trailblazer. I had a lady call me the other morning. She said, Pastor, I get up at 4 o'clock in the morning to hear you. I said, well, I sure appreciate that. I do. And she was quite elderly, and I thought, well, how much grace the Lord has given her. But we're looking at this study on the work of the Holy Spirit, and we took time out looking at demonism and how it's attracted now to many, many ministries are, I call, under the influence of demonism. And we see that there's not much, the influence shows that demonism have wrought upon the present-day ministry. We're looking there in the last study how that the present-day ministry is affected by those things. This new gospel that we hear about so much, it does not present interfere, the new gospel that we see so much of on every side, hand, and corner, I believe. It doesn't interfere with the old life. It doesn't seek to change it, but lets it live on. Pleasure and the source of oceans of good, clean fun and enjoyment. That's no harm in that. What's wrong with that, they say? But listen, we're living in a day when it seems that the average preacher thinks that he must entertain his audience and keep them in a good humor. We saw that in our last study. I mentioned about this preacher I heard. It said he told 2,000 jokes from his pulpit. And he wrote a book entitled, I Tell a Joke. Oh, my friend, this new gospel takes great delight in singing religious choruses, organizing various religious clubs and youth movement, and seeks to entertain their people by watching religious movies. And most churches that I know of, Protestant churches especially, have great long buses that they take the kids across the country and on the beach in Florida and Alabama and Mississippi and Louisiana. Take them to these beach resorts for a weekend. And they're Sunday school classes and all that. And they strip off and go in and bathe. And then those, my friend, under the auspices of the church, I told you once before about my granddaughter was going to a private school, a Christian faith, they call it, faith-based school. And my wife and I would go by and pick her up on Wednesday evening when she got out of school. And then we'd go on to get something to eat and go to service on Wednesday night when we was in Baton Rouge. And we would go by there, and she played volleyball. So a couple of evenings we went by there, and they were still playing, and they got through, and she went and got dressed and come out. But while they were gone, the young people were moving in tables and chairs and big brass instruments and drums and horns and all that, getting them in shape. I said, darling, what they doing here? She said, oh, Papa, they having what they call youth church in here. The old people, going yonder to the auditorium, but the young people here in the gym. And they call it youth ministry. This is where they have a youth ministry. And they have a rock band that comes in here on Wednesday night and plays music. My friend, that was 20 years ago almost. Oh, my friend, listen. This gospel takes great delight in those things. And it puts the emphasis on enjoyment, not on blood redemption. I know that I'm an old kook. I know that. I know I'm old-fashioned. Aren't you glad I'm old-fashioned? We sing a song here, the old-fashioned way. I wish I could sing it for you. We're old-fashioned here. I had folks call me and ask me, why do I call myself old-fashioned? Because I am. I preach the old-fashioned gospel, that man must be awakened that he's a sinner. That's old-fashioned, isn't it? You don't hear that. You won't hear it on any radio program or TV program.

the same things that the world offers. Now, I've told you this once, maybe. This church that I heard read this story up, it had a couple that went there, and they lived not too far from there, and they had an old parrot that they kept in their house. So one day, the old parrot got out and followed them down to church. And when the 11 o'clock service began, he flew into the back door and lit on a pew behind him. And he looked around, got his eyes accustomed to the light, and he said, "Honky-tonk, Roadhouse, honky-tonk, Roadhouse." And the man turned around and said, "Look, you shut up. I'll take you home." He said, "Roadhouse." He said, "This is not a roadhouse. This is a church." Same crowd. Same crowd. Same crowd. My friend, is that? I read that and I said, my, what a truth. Old parrot even knew it was the same crowd. Same folks. Listen, the average preacher lets his folks cuss and smoke and dance and drink, rob God, live immoral lives, go to movies, shack up. In other words, this new gospel seeks to give the religious world, sin-mad world, what it clamors for, and try to do it on a high religious plane under the cloak or veneer of religion. Therefore, the emphasis is put on a religious program, not on blood redemption. No, not on blood redemption. This is the worst form of religious thing that Satan has ever put over through demon influence. I never forget, not long ago, several years ago, a church in our local community there in the country, on the Easter time, they put on what they call Easter programs, Easter cantatas, or whatever you call them, I don't know. But it was designed around the Easter time. And this church had a program, they ran it for a week. And I don't know what all it led to, I never went. But someone told me that they had a young man stripped off with nothing but a loincloth on. They had tied him to a cross and had him pulled up into the balcony, into the top of the altar, in the on the stage up behind the pulpit where you couldn't see him. And at a precise moment, the preacher led up to, they let that man down on that cross. Now, my friend, you talk about blasphemy. Blasphemy. They had ketchup smeared on his hands and his feet and his side. I know it must have scared some of those children to death. But I'm saying, what a bizarre thing. What a bizarre. It's nothing but the bizarre. If I don't care what you believe, what type of life you live, if you don't emphasize, if your life does not emphasize Christ and his blood, you're influenced by some demon spirit and have missed a way of life. Paul said, "God forbid that I should glory save in the cross of Christ, by whom I am crucified unto the world and the world unto me." In Hebrews 9, we find these words, "Without the shedding of blood, there's no remission or no forgiveness." All through the entire Word of God, you face this teaching. It is the blood and the blood alone which must be applied for the remission of sin. Oh, my friend, how often do I like to go there and read the story of the rescue. The Lord delivered those folks from Pharaoh's hand. And he had Moses to instruct all of those people, 3 or 4 million of them, catch up a lamb or goat without spot or blemish, pin it up for so many days, and then on a certain day, you'd kill it and catch the blood in a basin. Catch the blood in a basin. Go outside the front door and sprinkle that blood with a hyssop, what we'd call a sagebrush or something like the broom sage, and sprinkle it on the sides and on the top of that door, and go in a house and cook that lamb without salt, without any kind of spices or nothing, and roast it and eat it, my friend. And then that night, he told them, "This night I'll pass over you, and everyone where their blood is seen, the Lord Jesus Christ will hold over that door, keep back Satan from killing the firstborn." The grim reaper would kill the firstborn of that family. Every goat, every camel, every she-horse, every horse, every donkey, every child in Egypt. Not in Goshen, my friend.
not in Goshen. The land of Goshen is where

0: the Lord gave the children of Israel to stay. When Moses went there, when Joseph went there and carried his dad, Pharaoh was a gracious man. I love him to death. Old Pharaoh, I believe he knew the Lord. He was influenced by the Lord, at least. He told Joseph, said, your father can take his people and go to Goshen. It was good for farming and raising cattle and sheep and goats. And during those plagues, they weren't in Goshen. During this night of the blood sacrifice, they weren't in Goshen. What didn't happen in Goshen? No, sir. But anyhow, let me get back. He says, when I see the blood, I'll pass over you. And the blood of Jesus Christ, God's Son, cleanses us from all sin. Do you know we have a bloodless religion now? We have a bloodless religion. That's right. All over this world, all over America, we have a bloodless religion. That's right. That's right. I have people call me. Say, don't talk to me about your blood and guts religion. That's what they tell me. That's what they tell me, my friend. But I tell you, the Lord said, unless I see the blood, I pass over you. I go. If I don't see the blood, I'm going around. It's only by blood that we're saved, my friend. The blood of Jesus Christ. Hung there on the cross of Calvary, on Golgotha's hill, stripped naked, him and two thieves. And the one on the other side said, Lord, Lord, remember me. Have you ever done that, my friend? Can you just lay down what you're doing there, mother, pots and pans, getting ready for breakfast, getting the kids off to school? Could you just wait a minute? Have you ever been there? Said, Lord, have mercy on me. Listen, folks, we need to face reality. This world, this nation of ours, in all of its turmoil that's going on with our political fellows and all of those things, they don't know no better. They're lost and on the road to hell, a lot of them. And they are doing what they think is right. But, my friend, have you ever... Let's leave them alone. Let's leave them alone. Have you ever stopped and said, Lord, have mercy on me? I've been a sinner all my life. I realize that. Old Trailblazer is telling the truth, Lord. He's giving it like it is. And he says that every man, woman, and child is born into this world sinful. And we need to be washed in the blood. Lord, would you wash me in that blood? I challenge you to do that, my friend. Ask the Lord first to show you your need. You know, you never go to the doctor until you get sick. Well, you never come to Christ until you see your need. See that you're needy? Oh, I have a friend of mine who writes me often, and he signs his letter, a needy sinner, Pastor. A needy sinner? Oh, Brother Sam, I praise the Lord that we have needy sinners out there. Are you a needy sinner this morning? Oh, you say, I'm just an old sinner, saved by grace. You know it's grace to be able to say you're a saved sinner. I have a man told me that you don't even have to ask for forgiveness once the Lord saves you. Well, if you ever see yourself, you'll know that you can't walk in God's will on a regular basis. You're always sinful. And the Lord says, when I see the blood, he said, sinful. He said, no man can pluck you out of my hand. I tell folks, and no sin rested against the old Trailblazer. No past, present, or future sin. And folks make fun of me for that, but that's okay. I tell them, if you get to heaven, we'll kiss and make up. Remember, the old Trailblazer loves you. Remember my mailing address? Post Office Box 1810, Walker, Louisiana, 70785. And my phone number, area code 225-664-8658. Goodbye.
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5: We must run to win in the race of life. 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
5: There's winners and losers in a race, and there's winners and losers in the race of life, and we should go for the gold. Silver's good, so's bronze. But definitely give it your best effort. Run it such a way that you will win.

0: In any gym, there are people there who are just getting it done. A certain number of reps, a certain duration of time, and then they're done. They're out of here. And then there are others who push themselves, and they give it their all, and it shows. Well, today on A New Beginning, Pastor Greg Laurie points out this life is too important to muddle through. The Lord wants us to run this race with endurance and to run this race to win. We'll learn more about how to do that in Acts.
1: So now we're in Paul's third missionary journey. God is using him powerfully, and miracles are happening. Acts 19, verse 11 says, God gave Paul the power to perform unusual miracles when handkerchiefs or aprons that had merely touched his skin were placed on sick people. They were healed of their diseases, and evil spirits were expelled. Stop there. So the emphasis is unusual miracles. These are not your normal miracles. Actual garments that have touched Paul are now being used by God to heal people. There was no healing power in something Paul wore. But it seems that in the minds of the people, there was sort of a faith release, if you will, where they thought, if I just touch this shirt that Paul wore, this robe or whatever it would be, I too will be healed. We see a similar situation in the story of the woman with a medical condition causing her to constantly bleed. And she reasoned, if I can touch the very edge of the garment of Jesus, I will be healed. Now, Jesus didn't say that. He didn't promise that, but she thought that. And sure enough, he's walking through a crowd of people. She reaches her hand through. She touches his robe. And suddenly, the healing power of God is released in her life, and she's healed right there on the spot. But it's interesting to note how Jesus healed different people. Sometimes they touched him, like the woman I mentioned. Other times he touched them. Other times he spoke the word and they were healed. On one occasion, a person was blind. He spit in the dirt and wiped the dirt with his spit in the guy's eye. Here's mud in your eye, buddy. Wow. Now, what would you think if you came and asked me for prayer and I spit on the dirt? What would you, oh no, you're not gonna pray for me that way, are you? But the point is that the techniques, if you will, varied so people would realize it's not in the technique, it's not in the garment, it's not in the touch, it's from God himself. And by the way, God is still in the healing business. And when we need a touch from the Lord, we should call out to the Lord and ask him to heal us. Okay, so whenever God is at work, the devil will be there to oppose. So the devil effectively enters the scene through a group of guys identified as the seven sons of Sceva. So this man Sceva has seven sons, and they fancy themselves to be exorcists. They think they can cast demons out of people, but they were not the magnificent seven. They were the foolish seven, as we see now in the story, because they thought the name of Jesus was like some kind of an incantation or magic words, if uttered, would heal people. Go to Acts 19, verse 13. They tried to use the name of the Lord Jesus Christ in their incantation, saying, I command you in the name of Jesus, whom Paul preaches, to come out. The evil spirit replied, I know Jesus and I know Paul, but who are you? Then the man with the evil spirit leaped on them, overpowered them, and attacked them with such violence they fled from the house naked and battered. Wow. Don't mess with demons. So there's three takeaway truths from this little story. Probably more, but here's three quick ones. Number one, Satan is real and powerful. And demons are real and powerful. And it's interesting that this man who is possessed by the demons had supernatural physical strength. I mean, he takes on seven dudes and they leave the house stripped of their clothing and just running for their lives. We see the same thing illustrated in that man who was demon-possessed who lived at the graveyard, and at night he would walk around shrieking and howling, and they put him in chains and he broke the chain. So the devil is powerful. Never take the devil on in your own strength. That's why the Bible says in Ephesians 6, stand in the Lord and in the power of his might. Number two, the power of Jesus is much stronger than the power of Satan. Because it's kind of scary to think how powerful the devil can be, but it's really encouraging to know that Jesus is way more powerful, right? Jesus said, all power has been given to me in heaven and in earth. So we serve an all-powerful God. And the third thing is the best defense is a good offense. The Bible says, submit to God, resist the devil, and he will flee from you. You see, the problem with the sons of Sceva is they had no relationship with God. They just, oh, in the name of Jesus, whom Paul preaches, and the demon's response is almost humorous. Jesus, I definitely know. Paul, I know, but who are you? It reminds us that the devil knows those who are a threat to his kingdom. So he knows, oh, that person, that man, that woman, they're a problem. They're a threat. I'm going to focus my energies on them. Remember when Jesus said to Simon Peter, Simon, Simon, Satan has been asking excessively for you that you would be taken out of the care and protection of God? Would that freak you out if Jesus said that to you? You're just hanging out. All of a sudden he turns to you, says your name twice. Satan has been asking for you by name. Maybe he paused for a moment, Peter shaking in his sandals. But then the Lord adds these words, but I have prayed for you that your faith would not fail. So yeah, the devil may come asking, but Jesus is gonna answer the door. Okay, so don't worry about it. Jesus is way more powerful.
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1: Now we shift gears in the story as we come to Acts chapter 20. As I said, Paul is saying goodbye to these leaders. And so let's pick it up, Acts 20, verse 17. When we landed at Miletus, he sent a message to the elders of the church of Ephesus, asking them to come and meet him. When they arrived, he declared, "You know, from the day I set foot in this province of Asia until now, I have done the Lord's work humbly and with many tears. I have endured the trials that came to me from the plots of the Jews. I never shrank back from telling you what you needed to hear, either publicly or in your homes. I have had one message for Jews and Greeks alike, the necessity of repenting from sin and turning to God and having faith in our Lord Jesus Christ. Now I am bound by the Spirit to go to Jerusalem. I don't know what awaits me except that the Holy Spirit tells me in city after city that jail and suffering lay ahead. None of these things move me, nor do I count my life dear to myself, so that I may finish my race with joy and the ministry which I received from the Lord Jesus to testify to the gospel of the grace of God." Wow. Five categories Paul identifies that we are in, things that we're doing. First of all, Paul compares himself to a runner in a race. So I want to finish this race, he says, with joy. This was a favorite analogy of the apostle, the idea of running a race. He used it many times in his writings. For instance, over in 1 Corinthians 9:24, he reminded us that we must run to win in the race of life. He said, in a race, everyone runs, but only one person gets a prize. You should run in such a way that you will win. Run to win. Run for first place. not for honorable mention. You know, in schools today or in athletic events, they'll give participation trophies. This is not good. There's winners and losers in a race. And there's winners and losers in the race of life. And we should go for the gold. Silver's good, so's bronze. But definitely give it your best effort. Run that race to win. Then he also warns us about getting off track in the race of life when he writes to the believers in Galatia. In Galatians 5:7, he says, "You guys were running a good race. Who cut in on you from obeying the truth?" So, you know, when we're running this race, try to run with people that have the same passion that you have. Let me put it another way. Hang around with godly people and do godly things. Don't hang around with ungodly people, which will lead you to do ungodly things. Psalm 1 says, "Happy is the man that does not walk in the counsel of the ungodly, or stand in the way of sinners, or sit in the seat of the scornful, but his delight is in God's word." So there are godless people, scornful people, people that will slow you down in the race of life. So it's a good thing to periodically evaluate relationships you're engaged in. Is it a wing or is it a weight? Does it help you go faster like a wing, or does it slow you down like a weight? So don't let someone else cut in on you. Paul also warns in Philippians 3 about looking back in the race of life. You know, you got to look forward. It's a bad idea to look over your shoulder. That half of a second could cost you the race. You know, when you're driving on the freeway, and have you ever noticed that if there's a cop, a CHP, driving ahead of you, you always slow down. No one wants to pass the CHP, right? And even if they're under the speed limit, you go under the speed limit. If they slow down to 20, we'll all slow down to 20, right? Sometimes I think they do that just to mess with us. I wonder if I go slower, if they'll all go slower. But the problem is sometimes if you're driving and you look in your rearview mirror and you see a police officer driving behind you, you get focused on that. And you're not paying attention to where you're going. In the race of life, you got to always be looking forward and not looking backwards. Because the first step to going back is looking back. Remember, Jesus said, remember Lot's wife. Three words. Remember Lot's wife. Why should I remember Lot's wife? Because after she was delivered by the angel of the Lord from Sodom and Gomorrah, Lot's wife, along with Lot and their children, were warned, don't look back. And she deliberately looked back and she turned into a pillar of salt. Jesus said, no man having put his hand to the plow and looking back is fit for the kingdom of God. So in the race of life, keep looking forward, not looking backwards. And then Paul says, I want to finish this race with joy in verse 23. I love that. Not just finish the race with joy. I have never felt joy when I'm running. I've only felt pain. But he goes, I want to finish this with joy. So I've been running this race for over 50 years now. And I'm going to tell you a little secret. It is a joyful thing to serve God. I love it. Don't lose your joy. After he sinned, David said in Psalm 51, a psalm of confession, restore unto me the joy of my salvation, and then sinners will be converted to you. Isaiah 55 says, you shall go out with joy, you'll be led forth with peace. And the mountains and the hills will break forth before you into singing, and all the trees of the field will clap their hands. And then we're also told in Nehemiah 8:10, the joy of the Lord is your strength. Paul says, I want to finish this with joy. Do you have joy? Do other people see that joy in your life? It's really important. Paul also points out that as we run the race of life, we need to play by the rules. He says in 1 Corinthians 9:27, I run straight to the goal with purpose in every step. I discipline my body like an athlete training it to do what it should. Otherwise, my fear is after I preach to others, I'd be a hypocrite and I would be disqualified. So when you enter into a race or whatever it is, there's rules. These are the rules. Do you agree to play by the rules? Yes. I read about one guy that entered a marathon. And he agreed to play by the rules. And they noticed that when the race was coming to a close, this guy comes across the finish line. No sweat, He was just acting like he had not done anything. And he won the bronze, and someone complained, and they found out the guy had started the race, ran through the forest, got on a bus, went to the place where the race ended, got off the bus, and then ran across the finish line. Needless to say, he was disqualified. So we got to play by God's rules. That's the way to do it. And we want to run all the way, because it's not just starting this race well, it's finishing this race well. I have found that the best way to run well in the race of life is to have a good motivation. Why am I doing it? What is my objective? And the author of Hebrews tells us the secret. He says, we're surrounded by a great cloud of witnesses, so let's lay aside the weight and the sin that so easily besets us and run with endurance a race that is set before us, looking unto Jesus, the author and finisher of our faith, who for the joy that was set before him endured the cross, despising the shame, and now is set down at the right hand of God. So that's how you look to Jesus. I don't run this race for people. I don't run it for applause. I don't run it for likes on my social media. I don't run it for any of those things. I started it this way, and I hope to end it this way. I'm doing it for Jesus, and that's what will keep you going no matter what you're facing.

0: great encouragement to keep us going in our Christian life. Pastor Greg Laurie with our studies in Acts chapters 19 and 20 today here on A New Beginning. Given the sacrifice of Jesus on the cross, as Pastor Greg said, it's what motivated Jesus to keep going. Given that, how have you responded? Because of what Jesus did, He extends His free gift of eternal life to each of us. Have you accepted that gift? Pastor Greg, someone can enter into that kind of relationship today, can't they?
1: They can, and it's so simple. And I think because it's so simple, people think, oh, it can't be that easy. Well, look, Jesus did all the heavy lifting. He carried the cross for you. He died on that cross that He carried. This isn't about what you do. It's about what He's done. But here's what the Bible says. Whoever will call upon the name of the Lord will be saved. So let's just say that you're caught in a riptide out in the ocean and you need help and there's a lifeguard at the stand and they see you. You've got to call out to them and let them know you need saving. And the same is true when it comes to eternal life. Jesus is ready to save you. Will you call out to Him? You say, well, okay, how do I do that? You do it through prayer. And prayer is just talking to God. So listen, I'd like to lead you in a simple prayer. And if you pray this prayer after me, I believe God will hear it and answer it, and Christ will come to live inside of you. Thousands of people have prayed a prayer like this over the years that we've been doing this radio broadcast and have seen their life change. There's no power or magic in a prayer. It's all about your commitment to Christ. But this is a way to call on the name of the Lord in this prayer. So if you want Jesus to come into your life and forgive you of your sin, if you want to know that you'll go to heaven when you die, if you want to fill that big hole in your heart, just pray this prayer after me. You could pray it out loud if you like. Pray it in the quietness of your heart, but pray these words if you would. Lord Jesus, I know that I'm a sinner, but I know that You're the Savior who died on the cross for my sin. I am sorry for my sin, and I turn from it now. And I choose to follow You from this moment forward. Be my Savior and my Lord. Be my God and my friend. Thanks for hearing this prayer and answering this prayer. In Jesus' name I pray. Amen. Listen, if you just prayed that prayer, I want you to know that God has heard you and has answered it. The Bible says, these things we write to you that believe on the name of the Son of God, that you may know that you have eternal life. That you may know. It's yours now. God has given it to you because it's the gift of eternal life through Jesus Christ our Lord. Congratulations and welcome to the family of God.
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1: Yes.
0: And when that happens, you know, we really want to give them something to follow up.
1: Yeah.
0: And obviously, a Bible is a great option, the best option. And you have a new book, What Every Growing Christian Needs to Know. It kind of sounds like that would be a great introduction to the Christian life.
1: Yeah, I think so, Dave. I think it'd be very helpful because, you know, you wonder, where do I go now? You know, when I became a Christian at the age of 17, no one gave me anything. They didn't give me a Bible. They didn't say, Greg, you need to start going to church now. And the school bell rang because it happened on my high school campus. And I literally had no idea what to do next. And thank God, a guy I didn't know from Adam's House Cat, And I don't know that Adam had a house cat, but it's an expression. Anyway, this guy named Mark comes up to me. He introduces himself. He takes me to church, and effectively he started to disciple me. That was so important. But I want to help other people sort of be like Mark was to me. And this is a resource you could put in the hands of a new believer. In fact, you could go through it with them, and it would be helpful to you as well. You could break things down and explain it. You could start a little small group and invite new believers over to it. But this is something that will be a blessing to them because, you know, when I read a book, I'm not trying to impress anyone, Dave. I'm not some prolific author. I speak in a very plain, understandable way. And by the way, that's intentional. I heard one great Bible preacher from days gone by who said the objective of preaching is to get the cookies on the bottom shelf where the kids can get to them. So I try to do that. I use humor. I use illustration. I try to write in a language, in a way of speaking that people understand, because I just want them to internalize these truths. You know, and I have to say that the Bible says of Jesus, the common people heard him gladly. He wasn't trying to impress the Pharisees and the Sadducees and the religious elite of the day. In fact, he had some pretty scathing words for them. He was trying to communicate with the regular folk out there who just wanted to get closer to God. So if you want to learn more about how to get the most out of your Bible study and how to pray more effectively and how to share your faith in a way that you'll see results, then you want to order a copy of this new book, What Every Growing Christian Needs to Know.
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2: Foundations of Freedom, a look at America's founding principles and the leaders who shaped our nation.
3: Ronald Reagan understood that preserving liberty required more than defending it. It had to be taught. In his 1989 farewell address, Reagan warned America about the danger of losing its national memory. If we forget what we did, we won't know who we are. Reagan understood that a free nation cannot preserve principles its people no longer understand. Every generation must learn why America's freedoms matter, understand the sacrifices that secured them, and accept the responsibilities that come with self-government. Liberty cannot be simply inherited. It must be intentionally passed from one generation to the next. Because when we fail to teach the meaning of freedom, we eventually lose the will to preserve it. So, are we preparing the next generation merely to inherit liberty, or teaching them why it is worth preserving?
4: 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It's Clean Comedy Night with Dennis Gaxiola.
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16: Let's pray. Father, thank you for the truth. You will come, Lord Jesus, when Israel calls, when they say, blessed is he that comes in the name of the Lord. Lord, it's been 2,000 years. You said you won't come until they call. We pray, Lord, come, O come, Emmanuel. Ransom captive Israel. Speak to our hearts now in your word. In Jesus' name we pray. Amen. Isaiah 53, verse 1, starts with a question. Who has believed our report? And to whom is the arm of the Lord revealed? For he shall grow up before him as a tender plant, as a root out of a dry ground. He hath no form or comeliness. When we shall see him, there's no beauty that we should desire him. He's despised, rejected of men, a man of sorrows, acquainted with grief, we hid, as it were, our faces from him. He was despised. We esteemed him not. Surely he hath borne our griefs, carried our sorrows, yet we did esteem him stricken, smitten of God, and afflicted. But he was wounded for our transgressions. He was bruised for our iniquities. The chastisement of our peace was upon him, and with his stripes we are healed. All we like sheep have gone astray. We've turned everyone to his own way. And the Lord hath laid on him the iniquity of us all. He was oppressed, and he was afflicted, yet he opened not his mouth. He is brought as a lamb to the slaughter, and as a sheep before her shearers is dumb, so he openeth not his mouth. He was taken from prison and from judgment. Who shall declare his generation? For he was cut off out of the land of the living. For the transgression of my people was he stricken. He made his grave with the wicked and with the rich in his death, because he had done no violence, neither was any deceit in his mouth. Yet it pleased the Lord to bruise him. He hath put him to grief. When thou shalt make his soul an offering for sin, he shall see his seed. He shall prolong his days, and the pleasure of the Lord shall prosper in his hand. He shall see of the travail of his soul and shall be satisfied. By his knowledge shall my righteous servant justify many, for he shall bear their iniquities. Therefore will I divide him a portion with the great, and he shall divide the spoil with the strong. Because he hath poured out his soul unto death, he was numbered with the transgressors. He bare the sin of many and made intercession for the transgressors. Today we continue in what, in my view, is the most important chapter of the Bible. Yet it's only 12 verses. But how much there is in these 12 verses. Whatever we discover here on earth from these mere 12 verses, when we get to heaven, we're going to say about the truths of these 12 verses what the Queen of Sheba said when she got to Jerusalem in 2 Chronicles 9:6, behold, the one half was not told me. We've seen that the words our and we and us in this chapter reveal how this chapter is both a confession and a surprising revelation to the Jewish people of who their Messiah Jesus is. In verse 1, they confess their own absolute failure to believe the report their own prophets wrote about Jesus the Messiah. I wish you'd pray today because yesterday, a precious Jewish family arrived from Israel, and Monday we are going to go down to Loretto and spend a week there, and I've bought an interlinear Bible with the Hebrew and English, and I'm going to ask the husband if he would give me his impressions of this chapter word by word, because I value his impressions, and I do actually. And so pray. Anyway, coming back to verse 1, they confess their own failure. Jewish people confess their own failure to believe the report that their prophets wrote about Jesus the Messiah. Verses 2 through 3, they confess their sin of how they treated Jesus their Messiah. Verses 4 through 6, they're shocked to discover what their Messiah Jesus did for them. And in those verses, 4 through 6, they've described the shocking discovery of what their Messiah did for them in an overview type of manner of how it was for their transgressions, for their iniquities, that he was wounded and bruised, and how the punishment that Jesus received for them brought them the peace and healing because God laid all their sin on him. Now, we're come now to verse 7, and in verse 7, the shocked Jewish people take a closer look. They really turn their eyes on their Messiah Jesus and his sufferings, and they report what they see in verse 7, when they say, it's almost like you can hear them say, oh, he was oppressed, he was afflicted, yet he opened not his mouth. He's brought as a lamb to the slaughter, and as a sheep before her shearers is dumb, so he openeth not his mouth. So the Jewish people now are going to undergo such a dramatic change, a great change will be on how they look at their Messiah Jesus, as they will change from a past of not looking at him in verse 3, where they say, we hid, as it were, our faces from him. And there's going to be a great change in Zechariah 12:10, when it says, they shall look upon me. I'm always amazed that God led me to name that book Changed, because that's what's going to happen to them. And pray for the Jewish people in London that they will experience now that change from Isaiah 53:3, we hid as it were our faces from him, to Zechariah 12:10, they shall look upon me. And in verse 7, they are looking upon him. And this is what they first saw when they look at Jesus their Messiah. They see in verse 7, he was oppressed. Now, the Hebrew word, which has been translated oppressed, and it's very important for us, these words. These Hebrew words are very important. And so the Hebrew word that's translated oppressed is the word nagas, nagas. Can everybody say that? Nagas. Everybody say nagas. Nagas. Well, we want to know, what does that mean, nagas? It doesn't mean like I pulled up the gas station, the gas station says nagas. No. So we turn to other places in the Bible where nagas is used. And it's interesting because there's a history of the Jews in Egypt. And this one particular part, which is the beginning of Exodus, is really a history of nagas. And it's translated in Exodus 5. It's translated in Exodus 5 as the word taskmasters. Taskmasters. Let me read it for you. Exodus 5:6. And as I read this, try to get a feel, try to get an image of what this word nagas means. Exodus 5:6. Pharaoh commanded the same day the taskmasters, the nagas. Pharaoh commanded the same day the taskmasters, the nagas of the people and their officers, saying, you shall no more give people straw to make brick as heretofore. Let them go and gather straw for themselves. But the tail of the bricks, which they did make heretofore, you shall lay upon them. You shall not diminish aught thereof, for they be idle. Therefore they cry, saying, let us go and sacrifice to our God. Let there be more work laid upon the men, that they may labor therein, and let them not regard vain words. And the taskmasters, the nagas of the people, went out, and their officers, and they spake to the people, saying, thus saith Pharaoh, I will not give you straw. Go ye, get your straw where you can find it. Yet not aught of your work shall be diminished. So the people were scattered abroad throughout all the land of Egypt to gather stubble instead of straw. And the taskmasters, the nagas, hasted them, saying, fulfill your works, your daily tasks, as when there was straw. And the officers of the children of Israel, which the Pharaoh's taskmasters, the nagas, had set over them, were beaten and demanded, wherefore have you not fulfilled your task in making brick both yesterday and today as heretofore? So we get this picture. The Jews here, loaded with an unbearable, unreasonable cruel demand to make the same number of bricks as they had in the past when material was given to them. Now they got to go out and get their own material. They have an impossible number of bricks from straw that they had to that they had to find to make. It was unbearable. The Jews were scattered. And the taskmasters who beat them were called nagas. So what we understand from this is that the nagas means an unbearable, harsh demand that had to be paid, fulfilled. And then we see nagas used in another context in 1 Samuel 13:5, which is a history of the war between the Philistines and the Jews. In 1 Samuel 13:5, where it says, the Philistines gathered themselves together to fight with Israel, 30,000 chariots, 6,000 horsemen, the people as the sand which is on the seashore in multitude. Let me jump down to 1 Samuel 13:7. When the men of Israel saw that they were in a strait, for the people were nagas, they were distressed, nagas. Then the people did hide themselves in caves, trembling. So we can add to the term nagas, distressed, trembling, as we're getting it, as we're building this definition of this word nagas. Now again, we see the word nagas used in Deuteronomy 15:2. Every creditor that lendeth aught unto his neighbor shall release it. He shall not exact nagas. So now we add to this nagas, or we get a fuller picture of the word nagas, that it means a debt. So when we use the word nagas, we're talking debt talk. We're talking creditor talk. Verse 7 says that he was nagas, which means that Jesus was distressed, paying a harsh debt, unbearable, cruel demand. Now, Jesus told a parable about sin and forgiveness. And in this parable, it's interesting the choice that he chose of the picture to talk about sin. And that's in Luke 7:39. Now when the Pharisees which had bidden him saw it, he spake within himself, saying, this man, if he were a prophet, would have known who and what manner of woman that this is that toucheth him, for she's a sinner. Jesus answering said unto him, Simon, I have somewhat to say unto thee. And he saith, Master, say on. There was a certain creditor which had two debtors. The one owed him 500 pence and the other 50. When they had nothing to pay, he frankly forgave them both. Tell me therefore, which of them will love him most? Simon answered and said, I suppose that he to whom he forgave most. He said unto him, thou hast rightly judged. And he turned to the woman and said to Simon, seest thou this woman? I entered into thy house, gavest me no water for my feet. She's washed my feet with tears, wiped them with the hairs of her head. Thou gavest me no kiss. This woman, since the time I came in, hath not ceased to kiss my feet. My head with oil, thou dost not anoint. This woman hath anointed my feet with ointment. Wherefore, I say unto thee, her sins, which are many, are forgiven. For she loved much, but to whom little is forgiven, the same loveth little. He said unto her, thy sins are forgiven. Isn't that interesting? Isn't that interesting that in this parable that Jesus chose to speak, he said sin was a debt. Sin was a debt that was owed and that had to be paid. He said that to see a debt forgiven is to see sins forgiven. The prayer we call the Lord's Prayer, but it's the prayer that Jesus taught us to pray in Matthew 6:9 is this. After this manner, therefore pray ye, our Father which art in heaven, hallowed be thy name, thy kingdom come, thy will be done in earth as in heaven. Give us this day our daily bread, and forgive us our debts as we forgive our debtors. Lead us not into temptation, deliver us from evil, for thine is the kingdom, the power, and the glory forever. Amen. He goes on. For if you forgive men their trespasses, your heavenly Father will also forgive you. But if you forgive not men their trespasses, neither will your Father forgive your trespasses. Isn't it interesting, again, that in this prayer, Jesus uses the term debt to describe what sin is. Sin is a debt. And when sin is forgiven, it's described as a forgiveness of sin. The forgiveness of all sins is a forgiveness of all of our sin debts. So verse 7 in Isaiah 53, verse 7 starts by saying, Jesus was nagas. What was seen by the Jewish people who observed and took a look at Jesus was that Jesus was paying a harsh, unbearable debt. Jesus had accepted to pay this horrendous, awful, agonizing nagas demand, which was the payment of all of our sin debts. And just as the blood of Abel, when he was murdered by Cain, the blood of Abel cried out from the ground. And the cry was, there's a debt here. There's got to be a payment for my murder. So our sin debts cry out. There's got to be a payment for all of our sins. This cannot go on. There must be a payment. Our sin debts demanded payment. Our sins demanded a satisfaction of our debts. And the cry of our sin debts, like the cry of Abel's blood from the ground, did not stop until our sin debts were satisfied. And that's the word satisfied that's used to describe when Jesus suffered and died on the cross in verse 11, Isaiah 53, 11. Verse 11, he shall see of the travail of his soul and shall be satisfied. By his knowledge shall my righteous servant justify many. He shall bear their iniquities. So when Jesus suffered and died on the cross, he was nagas, paying all of our sin debts. And when he was finished, God said in verse 11, satisfied. When Jesus died, there were actually two shouts. The first shout was from Jesus himself. And it was the word finished in John 19:30. When Jesus therefore had received the vinegar, he said, finish, it's finished. And he bowed his head and gave up the ghost. That was the last word of Jesus. The last word of Jesus on earth was the first shout, and it was one word, finished, in Hebrew, asa. The next shout that followed was from God the Father, and that was the word in verse 11, Isaiah 53, 11, satisfied. So that verse 11, second shout of satisfied, is referring to the nagas payment of verse 7. All our enormous nagas sin debt were satisfied or paid off. And this is what was predominantly seen about Jesus on the cross in verse 7, was that his great work was nagas, paying for all of our sin debts. Now, what does that mean in verse 7 when Jesus was nagas paying for all of our sin debts? That means that Jesus had voluntarily taken on himself our sin debts. We were standing there and he gently pushes us aside and said, I'll take care of this for you. Those were our sin debts. Those were not his that he was nagas in misery paying for. There's a picture of this taking on what is not a person's. When Jesus took on our sins, it weren't his sins. He took it on. And it's an interesting picture because it's not very nice, but nevertheless, it is the picture. It's a history of what happened with Rebecca and her son, Jacob. It's in Genesis 27:11. Rebecca is putting her son, Jacob, up to lie to her husband, his father, Isaac. And the history, Jacob said unto Rebecca, his mother, behold, Esau, my brother, is a hairy man, and I'm a smooth man. My father, peradventure, will feel me. Now, let me just tell you that what Rebecca has proposed or pushed or strongly persuaded Jacob to do is to impersonate, to lie to his father and say that he's Esau when he is Jacob. I'll just read it again. Genesis 27:11. Jacob said to Rebecca, his mother, behold, Esau, my brother, is a hairy man. I'm a smooth man. My father, peradventure, will feel me, and I shall seem to him as a deceiver, and I shall bring a curse upon me, and not a blessing. His mother said unto him, upon me be thy curse, my son. Only obey my voice and go fetch me them. In this history, Rebecca is taking command. That's an understatement. She's taking command of a situation. She is ordering her son, Jacob, to lie and impersonate his older brother, Esau. Jacob is petrified and afraid. And Jacob is saying to his mommy, he's afraid he's going to be found out and he's going to incur on himself a curse from his father when he's trying to get a blessing. And Rebekah removes this fear of Jacob by saying to Jacob in Genesis 20, to lie and impersonate his older brother Esau. Jacob.

0: Jacob, are the same words that the Messiah Jesus says to every person, upon me be thy curse. Jesus says to all, your sins are a curse from God, but upon me be thy curse. So when verse 7 says he was nagas, that means that Jesus was fulfilling his words, upon me be thy curse. As on the cross, Jesus was made a curse for us instead of us. Galatians 3:13, Christ hath redeemed us from the curse of the law, being made a curse for us. For it's written, cursed is everyone that hangeth on a tree. And when Jesus in verse 7, nagas, paid our sin debt, we're released. We go free. This is what we see in the Garden of Gethsemane. When Jesus was arrested to begin the nagas payment for our sins, which would end on the cross, Jesus said about his disciples that were there, let them go free. Let them go. John 18:7. Then asked he them again, whom seek ye? Jesus asked the group that came to arrest him, whom seek ye? They said, Jesus of Nazareth. Jesus answered, I've told you that I am he. If therefore you seek me, let these go their way, that the saying might be fulfilled which he spake, of them which thou gavest me have I lost none. When Jesus said those words in John 18:8, let these go, he meant far more than just don't arrest them also in the garden. It shows that in John 18:8, is that when the sufferings of Jesus started, Jesus had one thing on his mind, nagas. Jesus had nagas on his mind in the Garden of Gethsemane. In the Garden of Gethsemane, the heart of Jesus was filled with nagas as he thought, now I'm going to take on me the curse of the sins of the world. Now I'm going to say, upon me be thy curse to mankind. Now I'm going to take on all the sin debts of the world. Now I'm going to start the nagas, horrific, cruel payment for all the sin debts of the world that the Egyptians beat Israel for not making the same amount of bricks, even though they had to go gather the materials, that the Jews were trembling and hiding in caves when they saw the Philistines there with 30,000 chariots, that in Deuteronomy, God said, in the year of release, let him go from his debts. Nagas, this is the word in verse 7. He was nagas. And now we come to the next statement about Jesus in verse 7. Verse 7, he was afflicted. Now, the word that's translated afflicted is the Hebrew word ana. Ana. Again, we turn to other scriptures in the Bible to understand what the word ana means. And first, we see the meaning of the word ana. We start to build our definition of the word ana when we look at the history of Samson and Delilah and their bedroom conversation. In Judges 16:6, we have this. Judges 16:6, Delilah said to Samson, tell me, I pray thee, wherein thy great, wherewith thou mightest be bound to afflict thee, bound to ana thee, ana. And then in Judges 16:21, the Philistines took him and put out his eyes and brought him down to Gaza and bound him with fetters, and he did grind in the prison house. In this history, the seductive Delilah has leaned so hard on Samson for him to tell her the secret of his strength that the Bible says she has driven Samson to the point of death with her persistent demand that Samson tell her the secret of his strength. The secret that Delilah has demanded Samson tell her is in Judges 16:6, wherein thy great strength lieth, and whereby thou mightest be bound to afflict thee. And the Hebrew word is ana, afflict thee. So Delilah wants to know how Samson can experience ana. And Samson gives in, and he tells
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11: 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Has somebody come against you? If they haven't, cheer up. They will. 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
10: 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Now, this is a series about who Jesus really is, not the Jesus of popular opinion, but the Jesus of the Bible, God himself who stepped into our world. And this same Jesus made us a promise that he's coming back for us, and he could come at any moment. You see, the rapture isn't something to fear. It's our greatest hope, as a matter of fact. It means Jesus could return today without warning to gather his people to himself. Now, when he does, every believer who's ever died will rise, and we'll meet the Lord in the air. So today, Pastor Jack teaches that the rapture is our blessed hope, and it was promised by Jesus himself. He told us he's gone to prepare a place for us, and that he'll come again to bring us home. Now, in his message called The Rapture of the Church, here's pastor and Bible teacher Jack Hibbs.
12: Let's bow our hearts and pray before the message. Father, we ask you in Jesus' name that you might go before us, and Father, that you might right now touch our hearts and open up this truth of the gospel that appropriately in these last days, churches aren't talking about, because I don't know if they have the brains or the guts or I don't know what it is to talk about it, but there's a dearth in the land about the greatest hope outside of the resurrection of Jesus Christ, and that is Jesus is coming and he could come today. Your Bible makes it undeniably clear, and in the brief moments that we have together, there's no way that we can do it justice, but Father, by your mercy and by your grace, we ask you to help us to present a doctrine that your ancient prophet Isaiah spoke of in mystery, that was revealed to us by your son Jesus and confirmed by the apostles. So, Father, we pray that this morning you might touch our hearts, that we might see more clearly the hope that awaits us moment by moment until you come again. And it's in Jesus' name we pray, and all God's people said, amen. Amen. 1 Thessalonians chapter 4, beginning at verse 13. You know it well, but we'll read it together as we come to the life and times of Jesus Christ, a series that we're doing, and this is part 13. Part 13 of a 16-part series, so obviously we near the end. 1 Thessalonians chapter 4, verse 13, Paul says, I do not want you to be ignorant, brethren, concerning those who have fallen asleep, or let me change it, and make it more accurate for you, those who have died believing in Jesus Christ, as you sorrow like those who have no hope. For if we believe that Jesus Christ died and rose again, even so God will bring with him those who sleep or who have died in Jesus. For this we say to you by the word of the Lord, that we who are alive and remain until the coming of the Lord will by no means precede those who are asleep. For the Lord himself, now listen, everybody, the Lord himself, verse 14 says, God will come. This verse says, verse 16, for the Lord himself will descend from heaven with a voice or with the shout of the archangel, for the Lord will himself descend from heaven with a shout, with the voice of the archangel, with the voice of the trumpet of God, the dead in Christ will rise first. Then we who are alive and remain shall be caught up together to meet them in the clouds, to meet the Lord in the air, and thus shall we always be with the Lord. Therefore, comfort one another with these words. Ever since the time of Christ, and the giving of the Gospels, the hope of the rapture of the church has been preeminent in the doctrine, in the teaching of God's apostles and God's disciples, beginning first in the New Testament with Jesus himself. Unfortunately, as we look to this book of Thessalonians, Paul was confronted with a problem, to respond actually to a problem. First of all, in 4 weeks' time, Paul was only there for 4 weeks in Thessalonica. By the way, you can visit that city today. It's one of the oldest cities on the face of the earth. Paul visited there and he planted a church, and in 4 weeks, he taught them two major doctrines. The first one is predestination. Most Christians don't even know what the word means. In 4 weeks, he taught them the doctrine of predestination, and the second doctrine was the imminency of Christ's return. Now, jot this down in your notes. You're all taking notes, aren't you? In your note-taking, remember this. 1 Thessalonians equals the rapture of the church. 2 Thessalonians equals the second coming. Why? Because when Paul wrote to them the letter of 1 Thessalonians, he was speaking to them, reminding them of what he had taught them. He taught them that the Lord knew in advance, he knows in his foreknowledge, those that are his. And also that he would be coming back in a time that would be unannounced. It could be at any moment. There would be no warning. There would be no event that would have to precede the rapture of the church. We use the word rapture. You notice here it's not found in your Bible, is it? Unless you have a Latin Bible. Maybe you have a Latin Bible and you see the word rapture there. If you have a Greek Bible, you have the word harpazo. Harpazo. If you have an English Bible, like most of us, you have two words put together. You have the word caught up. It means to be violently removed from a dangerous situation. You're violently snagged or pulled away from danger. The rapture of the church. Whatever it is, it means that the church is to be pulled away from a violent affair. The church is to be removed from a destructive thing. This is the pure meaning of the words. Then you might say, well, why is there so many debates about it? Quite frankly, I don't want to hurt anybody's feelings, but you belong in one of three camps, and you may not even know this. By virtue of what denomination you were brought up in, you are either amillennial in your Bible understanding. Again, many people don't know what that even means. Or you're either postmillennial, or you are premillennial. By the way, out of the three views, and it is only three views of the scriptures from Genesis to Revelation that you can possess, out of the three, there is only one view that holds to the literal interpretation of scripture. Most people that attend a church called Calvary Chapel or Calvary Chapels, Vineyard Christian Fellowships believe the same. Many independent churches believe the same, that they are premillennial in their theology, meaning they believe in the literal interpretation of God's word unless it states otherwise. The Bible will always announce when something is symbolic or representative or pictorial or somehow an illustration. It's very, very important. The view that you hold forms the rest of your theology. Example, some of you may be prone to thinking you can lose your salvation. I want you to know that you are not a premillennialist. You are either an ah or a postmillennialist. Interesting view. Catholicism holds to an amillennial view. Various denominations do. And it's incumbent upon you to know the difference. Know your Bible and why. I said your Bible. It's not so important that you know a denomination, the traditions of men. What does your Bible say? Get a concordance out. Get a lexicon. Start understanding the Word of God for yourself and see why the rapture of the church is taught and the Old Testament held it as a mystery and the New Testament reveals it as a great hope to the Christian. And forgive me if I get too excited, because first of all, I've been up since about 2:30. I've had 9 cups of coffee, and on top of it, this is my favorite topic. Why? Because I need it to happen today. I want Jesus to come today. Am I perfect? If you knew me, you know the answer to that. Perfect has nothing to do with it. Being in Christ has everything to do with it. Is your name written down in heaven, friend? Can you stand up and can you say, Jesus has written my name in his Lamb's Book of Life? I have erred, I have sinned, I have blown it, I have blundered it. I don't deserve heaven, but you know what? I am under the blood of Christ. I'm trusting in what Jesus did for me on the cross 2,000 years ago. And if anybody points a finger at me, I look to the cross. They can point all they want, but I'm trusting in the blood. Has somebody criticized you? Has somebody come against you? If they haven't, cheer up. They will. Point to the cross. There's a million things wrong with us. Point to the cross. Paul the Apostle said, it's the power of the preaching of the cross that is the power of the gospel. It's that power that saves us. The cross is what liberates us and sets us free. And the one who hung on that cross gave us the promise regarding the rapture of the church. And if you're a note taker, and if you're a student, or if you're going to go back to your Bible class tomorrow at school, drive your professor crazy with this one. There is no verse found in Matthew's gospel concerning the rapture of the church. Not one. There is no verse found in Mark's gospel concerning the rapture of the church. Not one. There is not one verse found in Luke's gospel concerning the rapture of the church. Not a one. There's only one book that introduces us to the rapture of the church, and it's by Jesus Christ himself. When I say one book, it is the first book that mentions it in the gospels, and it's the Gospel of John. And it's from Jesus himself. In John chapter 14, Jesus said in verses 1 through 4, he says, let not your heart be troubled. You believe in God, believe also in me, for in my Father's house are many mansions, and if it were not so, I would have told you. I go now to prepare a place for you, that where I am, there you may be also. He says, listen, if I go and prepare a place for you, I will come again and receive you unto myself, that where I am, there you may be also. He says, for the way you know. And do you know the way? In our note-taking this morning, consider this. 3 points. Number one, the rapture is our hope as a Christian. There is no hope for the second coming. Read your Bible carefully. The second coming of Christ is dreadful. The Bible says that the tribes and the occupants of the world will mourn at the great and terrible day of the second coming of Christ. The second coming of Christ is altogether different than the rapture. They're at least 7 years apart. But note this. In John 14, verses 1 through 4, it is prophesied and promised by Jesus himself. Can you jot that down? The rapture is our hope. And it's promised by Jesus first. John chapter 14. Listen, it is so sure in the original language. I'm going to say something radical. That if you don't believe that Jesus could come back in the, which is called the doctrine of imminency, meaning without warning, any moment, then you can take a razor blade or scissors and cut out John chapter 14 verses 1 through 4 right now. Because if you have a mid or post-tribulation rapture view, you've got a serious problem. Jesus Christ here says, I am going away. And I'm going to my Father's place. And there's many mansions there. I go to prepare. I will come again. And I'm going to pick you up. And I'm going to take you to the place that where I am, you may be also. I don't know how much more plain it can be. If you've got Christ coming out of heaven with a partial rapture or a resurrection of the dead as he descends, and you catch up or you meet him in his descent, and then the kingdom is established, you don't have John chapter 14, verses 1 through 4 ever happening. Do you read me? It's a problem. You can spiritualize it all you want and be a post-millennialist or an amillennialist, but you cannot biblically be a mid or post-tribulationist. Can't do it. Can't do it.
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12: The Bible says in Titus chapter 2, verse 13, Paul says, while we wait for the blessed hope and the glorious appearing of our great God and Savior, Jesus Christ. Did you know that's good news? Did you know that's a hope? Did you know concerning the second coming that there are hundreds of prophecies that have to be fulfilled before Christ can ever come back to the earth? But did you know that regarding the rapture, there's not one prophecy that's needed before he could come? Did you know that? Somebody help me. Did you know that? I need some amen so I can stay awake. It's amazing. And yet, you can turn on a Bible program and the announcer will say, in a moment, our pastor, teacher, whatsoever, what's his face, is going to be teaching on the rapture of the church. And you go, oh boy, I need some encouragement. And then the guy comes on and says, let's turn in our Bibles. We're going to learn about the second coming. Those are two completely different events. And if you haven't studied it and found out the difference, you ought to, because you don't have a blessed hope yet. There's no blessed hope about the second coming. It's a dreadful day, as I said. The Bible says all those who dwell on the earth will weep and mourn when they see the wrath of the Lamb, and his robe will be splattered with blood. Not concerning the rapture. That's altogether different. Altogether different indeed. Very quickly, the Bible warns us, do not be ignorant concerning Satan's devices, Satan's plans. So guess what? Guess what we're ignorant of as a church? Flip Wilson even tried to tell us. The devil made us do it. Boy, you're a young audience. You don't remember that one, do you? The Bible says don't be ignorant about spiritual gifts. What's the church ignorant about? Spiritual gifts. I don't believe in them. Oh, I believe in all of them and more. We got one side and we got the other side. People rolling around swinging from the chandeliers. People over here, they're afraid to move or walk because, you know, they don't know what's going to happen. The truth is in the middle where it's usually found. Don't be ignorant about spiritual gifts. Don't be ignorant about Satan's devices. And Paul said in 1 Thessalonians chapter 4, verse 13, don't be ignorant about the rapture of the church and the hope that it brings. I don't know what church you attend. Maybe it's this one. Does it preach and teach the rapture of the church? Could it be that today you're driving down the street and the rapture happens? According to the Bible, it can. Could it be that before your mortgage payment comes near the end of the month that the rapture happens? Oh yeah, Lord, come on, Jesus. That'll get you. It's a promise. It's real. I find it amazing that there are so few Christians believing it, yet the New Age movement is explaining our departure in their own writings. Now, I don't encourage you to read any New Age magazines or New Age books. Don't do it unless you are really grounded, because you'll get messed up. It's demonic material. But do you know those people? They are already writing and explaining that the bigoted, narrow-minded people called fundamental Christians will be removed by the force to be taken out of the dimension that will allow evolution to take its final step. You're laughing. This is exactly what they're saying. Read the book. For evolution to take its final step, which is man's awakening to the fact that he is a god. Satan's doctrine will visit the earth again as it was in the Garden of Eden. What did he tell Eve? Hey, sweetie, you can become a god. Isn't it wild? The New Age movement, they believe that we're going to get snagged out of here by some flying saucer space thing. But most Christians go, huh? It's not a saucer. It's the voice of the archangels. The trumpet of God's going to call us up. But let's continue on. It's promised by Jesus. The rapture is our hope. Promised by Jesus. Secondly, it was a historical fact concerning Christianity. It was historical. A true historical fact. How do we know? Verse 14 of Thessalonians. For if we believe, you ought to mark that, do you? Do you believe that Jesus died and rose again from the dead? Then you're welcome to stay here. If you don't, you're welcome. No, if you don't, you better not move. If you already believe it, stay put. But if you don't believe it, don't you dare move. Ushers, anybody move now, seize them. We have good news for you. If you believe that Jesus Christ rose again, even so God will bring with him. Where are they? They're with him. Who are they? Those who died in Jesus. You know anybody who died in Jesus? I tell you, I saw the saddest thing a while back. I was doing a funeral in Hollywood. Yeah, it is true. People die in Hollywood. I think they live on forever, huh? It's a funeral. And as I was leaving, there was a lady sitting next to a tombstone. She had her lawn chair. She had a nice chest. And she had Pepsi and stuff out there. She had flowers. That was the saddest thing I've ever seen. She was elderly. Maybe it was her husband who had died. What in the world is she doing there? She's trying to be as close to him as possible. But honey, he's not there. His body may be there. But that part that sang to her or whispered in her ear or kissed her or sang her a song or had ideas or whatever it was, the part that made the body move is long gone. According to the Bible, that man is either in heaven or hell, and there's nothing to do with that human body, that corpse there in the grave. He's gone. The Bible says to be absent from the body is to be present with the Lord if you're a Christian, but to be absent from the body without being a Christian, the Bible says it's to be in hell. It's a historical fact that Christianity believed in the rapture of the church. In fact, so much so, Paul hung onto it as a hope. In 2 Timothy chapter 4, verse 8, you can jot it down. Paul says, and remember, he's in a prison. His head's about ready to get cut off from his shoulders. Rome's going to kill him. And I love his little spunkiness. He didn't say, finally, there's laid up for me a wristwatch and jewelry for my arms and ankles. No, he says there's a crown for my head. Excuse me, Paul, you didn't get what we told you a moment ago. We're going to cut your head off. Paul says, yeah, I'm going to tell you something. There's a crown of righteousness that's going to be put on my head. Jesus says, don't fear those who can take your body. Fear God who can take your body and your soul. Paul says, you can cut my head off. God's going to put it back on, and all he's done, he's going to crown it. I like that.
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1: Foundations of Freedom, a look at America's founding principles and the leaders who shaped our nation.
2: Ronald Reagan understood that preserving liberty required more than defending it. It had to be taught. In his 1989 farewell address, Reagan warned America about the danger of losing its national memory. If we forget what we did, we won't know who we are. Reagan understood that a free nation cannot preserve principles its people no longer understand. Every generation must learn why America's freedoms matter, understand the sacrifices that secured them, and accept the responsibilities that come with self-government. Liberty cannot be simply inherited. It must be intentionally passed from one generation to the next. Because when we fail to teach the meaning of freedom, we eventually lose the will to preserve it. So, are we preparing the next generation merely to inherit liberty, or teaching them why it is worth preserving?
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13: You ever stop to consider why certain things are so addictive, right? From drugs to sex? We have a propensity towards sin. We have a propensity to live it out and act it out to the point that we can't control ourselves. Hence the need for self-control. Welcome to Study Verse by Verse with Pastor Leighton Sheely, who today returns us to 1 Corinthians chapter 5. Once again, as we focus in on God's discipline. And there is so much of God's discipline that is required because of our sinful nature. That is what we are exploring today. We would invite you to spend some time with us today as we grow in grace. From Church of the Highlands in San Bruno, here's Pastor Leighton Sheely with today's broadcast of Study Verse by Verse.
14: You know, it's remarkable how creative people can get in excusing their own sinful behavior, even Christians. The scriptures tell us that the heart is deceitful above all else. We can deceive ourselves. We can talk ourselves into thinking that we're doing something right when we're doing something wrong. Here are some of the deceptions, self-deceptions that we have heard over the years. You may have heard them also. My spouse is not fulfilling my desires or needs, and I'm entitled to satisfaction. So I'll go somewhere else. Well, if I don't satisfy that person, they'll look for it elsewhere, and they might get someone bad, and I'm good, so it might as well be me. My spouse has been unfaithful. That entitles me to a free pass. No, your spouse will stand before God for what they did, and you will stand before God for what you do. The other person is married, but if it wasn't for the kids, they wouldn't be married. That means they're only married on paper, which means they're not really married, so it's okay. No, unless there is a certificate of divorce where the process has been completed, if it's on paper, they're still married. Well, God knows how bad I need this, and He is a forgiving God. He won't mind, and besides, I'm not hurting anyone. Hey, it's just a biological function, like eating or drinking. It's no big deal. Or this one. Jesus never taught abstinence. Now, if somebody came to you and said, Jesus never taught abstinence, how would you answer that? Do you know where to go? Did He teach abstinence? Let's turn in our Bibles to Matthew chapter 19. So if somebody ever asks us that question, we're equipped to be able to point them to the Scripture that answers that question. Did Jesus ever really teach abstinence outside of marriage? Matthew chapter 19, verse 3 and following. Some Pharisees came to Him, Jesus, to test Him. They asked, "Is it lawful for a man to divorce his wife for any and every reason?" "Haven't you read," Jesus replied, "that at the beginning the Creator made them male and female and said, 'For this reason a man will leave his father and mother and be united to his wife, and the two will become one flesh.' So they are no longer two, but one flesh. Therefore, what God has joined together, let no one separate." Matthew 19. "Why then," they asked, "did Moses command that a man give his wife a certificate of divorce and send her away?" Jesus replied, "Moses permitted you to divorce your wives because your hearts were hard, but it was not this way from the beginning. I tell you that anyone who divorces his wife except for sexual immorality and marries another woman commits adultery." Later, the disciple said to Him, "If this is the situation between a husband and wife, it's better not to marry." In other words, if you get married and there's no way out of marriage except this one little exception, then it's better not to marry, just shack up and play house. That's what the disciples were suggesting. Now listen to Jesus' reply. Verse 11. Jesus replied, "Not everyone can accept this word, but only those to whom it has been given. For there are eunuchs who are born that way, there are eunuchs who have been made eunuchs by others, and there are those who choose to live like eunuchs for the sake of the kingdom of heaven. The one who can accept this should accept it." So you notice how Jesus brackets His answer with, "the one who can accept this should accept it." What does He mean by that? Why did Jesus bracket His answer with this qualification? If you receive Jesus as just another person, then His opinion is just the opinion of another person. And you can choose to take it or leave it. But if you accept Jesus as God's Son, your Savior and Lord, then His opinion is in an entirely different category, and you need to be obedient to His opinion. That's why Jesus bracketed His answer. What was His answer? "For there are eunuchs that were born that way, there are eunuchs who have been made eunuchs, and there are those who choose to live like eunuchs." What is a eunuch? Someone who abstains from sex. So the question is asked in the context of marriage and divorce to Jesus in an attempt to trap Him and test Him. He gives the answer that there's only one reason to leave a marriage. And the disciples came to Him and said, "Listen, if that's the case and you're stuck in a marriage, it's better not to get married, just shack up and live together." To which Jesus responds, "Well, let me give you your options. You can get married and stay married, or you can live like a eunuch." Not necessarily popular, but it's clear. Now, let's move back into 1 Corinthians. Now, you know, if someone comes to you with that question, you know where to point to in the Bible and say, Matthew chapter 19 gives the answer to that question. All right, we're back in 1 Corinthians. We're in chapter 5. We're starting at verse 9 and following. In this section that wraps up this chapter, Paul divides his thoughts into three points. The first point is him describing what he does not mean by a statement that he made in an earlier letter that was taken out of context or was misread. In chapter 11, he says what he did mean, and in verse 11 and then in verses 12 and 13, he gives the reasons for those first two points, and then he concludes with the imperative to remove the man from fellowship. Verse 9, I wrote to you in my letter not to associate with the sexually immoral people. In my letter is a reference to an earlier letter that was written to this church at Corinth that we have no copy of. So we call this that we're reading 1 Corinthians, but there was really a first 1 Corinthians. There was another letter that we don't have. Now, why don't we have that letter? Well, the scholars have suggested several reasons for us not having that letter, but let's suffice it to say that we don't have that letter because the Holy Spirit chose not to save it for us and deliver it to us. Now, it could have been that that letter was indeed inspired by the Holy Spirit, but it was only intended for that original audience. It wasn't intended for us. And for that reason, the Holy Spirit didn't preserve it and distribute it to us. Or it may have also been possible that that letter really wasn't written under the inspiration of the Holy Spirit and therefore would not be included in Scripture. We don't exactly know why we don't have that letter, but we do know that the Holy Spirit chose not to preserve that letter and provide it for us. But we know that Paul wrote an earlier letter, and it was instructional in nature, and that one of the his instructions, at least, had been intentionally or unintentionally misunderstood or twisted by church leaders. Now, the words associate with here is a compound word in the original language. It means to keep close association or close company with someone. And so if after following the discipline pattern that is provided for us in Matthew chapter 18, we discussed that last week, if a believer refuses to confess and repent of their sin, they are to be put out of fellowship. They should not be allowed to participate in the worship services, in communion, in church family social events, nor carry any leadership role in the church. They are to be treated as tax collectors, traitors, is what a tax collector was. And to keep company with such a person is like giving aid and comfort to the enemy. Now, no exceptions should be made, even if they're a family member or a close friend, and this is where Christians oftentimes fail to do what the Bible tells us to do. Because oftentimes there'll be somebody who is being disciplined by the church, and there'll be somebody who is a close friend who thinks that this doesn't apply to them. And so they're thinking, well, the rest of the church is disciplining my friend. I am going to keep the communication lines open so I can help them come back. That's not what the Bible says. The Bible says that somebody that's in discipline should be completely cut off all lines of communication if they refuse to confess and repent of their sin. And hopefully, the discomfort of being cut off, of that isolation, will encourage them to confess and repent from their sin. And in fact, if they do, they are welcome back into fellowship. And if the person that's mentioned here in 1 Corinthians chapter 5 is the same person that's mentioned in 2 Corinthians chapter 2, then the discipline of the church was effective because that person wanted to come back, and Paul had to tell the church, let him back into fellowship. You see, sin spreads like a cancer, like yeast through a batch of dough. And that's why it's so important for churches and church families to deal with sin in their midst. One bad apple can spoil the whole lot. One egg gone bad can spoil the omelet. One believer gone bad can spoil the church. Verse 10. Not at all meaning the people of this world who are immoral or the greedy or swindlers or idolaters. In that case, you would have to leave this world. So apparently, the believers in Corinth had ceased interacting with the sinners of their community, but continued interacting with the one who was in sin in their fellowship. And as the apostle points out, that he could not have possibly meant what they thought he meant, because in order to accomplish it, it would mean space travel. You'd have to leave this world. And space travel hadn't been invented for another 2,000 years, so he couldn't possibly have meant what they thought that he meant. So what did he mean? Well, what Jesus prayed for his church in John chapter 17, it's a prayer we call the high priestly prayer because Jesus is our high priest. In John chapter 17, verse 15, Jesus says this, "My prayer is not that you take them," speaking of us, "out of the world, but that you protect them from the evil one." So Jesus never asked God to take us out of the world. He just asked that we be protected while we're in this world. Why are we in this world? Well, Jesus said in his Sermon on the Mount, Matthew chapter 5, "You are the salt of the earth. You are the light of the world." And salt bears influence when it's in contact with whatever it's supposed to bear influence with. And light bears witness to the truth. And so we as believers are to influence our culture, our society, by bearing witness to the truth.
15: Well, that witness is hard to accomplish when we find ourselves witnessing against the very thing you and I as believers in Christ are to witness. This has been Study Verse by Verse with Pastor Leighton Sheely from Church of the Highlands here in San Bruno, continuing our journey through 1 Corinthians. 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That's highlands.us. Thank you for spending a few minutes of your time with us today. We trust we'll see you tomorrow as we close out the week here on Study Verse by Verse with Leighton Sheely.
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19: Greetings, friends and new listeners, and welcome to The Sound of Faith. I'm Sharon Knotts, thanking you for joining us today because we know faith comes by hearing, and hearing by the Word of God. Today's message by my father, Brother Hardy, is certain to speak to each of our hearts in both a powerful and discerning way. It's entitled, Brotherly Love, the Key to Unity. Psalm 133 declares how good and how beautiful it is for the brethren to dwell together in unity. Well, while it is certainly beautiful, it is not always easy. But unity starts with brotherly love.
20: Brotherly love is the key to unity. Point one, love for the brethren brings unity and peace. And if you have your Bibles, I'd like to go to Colossians, the third chapter. And I want to read all of these verses. Colossians, the third chapter, and I'm going to start at the ninth verse. It said, "Lie not one to another, seeing that you have put off the old man with his deeds, and put on the new man, which is renewed in knowledge after the image of him that created him. Where there is neither Greek nor Jew, circumcision nor uncircumcision, barbarian, Scythian, bond nor free, but Christ is all and in all." We'll stop there a minute. Here again, we see the whole thing. The theme of what? Unity in the body. And in this verse here, Paul's saying when we get in Christ, class and social distinctions melt away. We found in Galatians 3:28, there's neither Jew nor Gentile, bond or free, male or female. Now we find the social order. The day of Paul, the Greeks thought they were the greatest people because they had wisdom. They were a lover of wisdom. And all the great philosophers were coming out of Greece, and they thought that they were the greatest people, and they looked down on the rest. And naturally, the Jews, they thought they were the greatest people because they were God's covenant people, and they were the seed of Abraham, Isaac, and Jacob. So the Greeks looked down on everybody, the Jews looked down on everybody, and the barbarians, the next class. Now, the barbarians wasn't like the American version of the word, somebody running around with a loincloth and a bone in their nose with a hatchet. Anyone that didn't speak the Greek language to the Greek people were barbarians because they thought that their speech was bar, bar, bar. Then the barbarians looked down on the Scythians. They were the wild, warlike tribes. They were kind of at the near the bottom of the totem pole of the social order. Then, of course, of all, the bottom one was the slave. He wasn't nothing. He didn't have any rights at all. An animal had more rights. If you killed an animal, you were in danger of getting killed back. But if you killed a slave, it didn't mean anything. So when we got in the body of Christ to become the new man, then these social distinctions fade away. And we can see how easy the devil could use these things to bring division in the church. I'm a Greek. I'm a Jew. I'm the elite. And in Christ, all of that melts away. That belongs to the flesh. You know, when people come in and start talking race, position, and such, that belongs to the flesh. That belongs to the old man. We put off that old man, Paul said, and we were not to lie one another, and we've put on the new man, and therefore we are our new order. We're the body of Christ, members one of another, and all of those old taboos and all of those old restrictions in the world are gone away. We're one, we're all equal in Christ. Neither Jew nor Gentile, neither bond nor free, neither male nor female. We are that new dynamic man that Jesus wants to empower with all of his power, that we might deliver the world. So we can see the Holy Ghost weaving this unity, breaking down and moving out, destroying everything that would break the unity, because that's the main thing, the unity. And just like in our body, we would call it a coordination. We have to have that unity or coordination, or we cannot function properly and do right. Now, getting to the verse I wanted to, put on, therefore. We're a new man, but we got to have clothes. Put off the old man. Put on the new man. Old man in his clothes, now we're putting on a new man in his clothes. And therefore, we're to put on as clothes as the elect of God. We are the chosen of God. You get chosen after you get born again. God chose us in Christ. You got to get in Christ first. If any man be in Christ, he's a new creature, and then God chooses us. And we're holy and beloved. Now we're supposed to put on bowels of mercy. I gave you that little diagram, and I got it on there, bowels of compassion. That's what the word mercy really means. Bowels of compassion. The Greek word is splankna oiktrimos, bowels of compassion. Now to the Greek, they thought that the inward parts of a man were the most noblest parts. And the bowels were the inward parts that contained the heart, the liver, and they thought they were the most noblest part of a man. And therefore, it was the seed of man. And therefore, it was our compassion. So Paul is saying by the Holy Ghost, we ought to put on fervent compassion for our brother and sister. It should be a fervent compassion for our brother and sister. Then we ought to put on kindness. The Greek word for kindness is Christotes. It's almost like Christ. The Greek word for Christ is Christos, and Christos in another form of this word, Christos, Christos. You could say it real fast, you almost was thinking you were saying Christ. And that word Christotes means kindness. It's a kindness expressed in attitude and deed. It is a friendly and helpful spirit which seeks to meet the needs of others through kind deeds. That's what kind of a kindness Jesus wants us to put on, that we will seek to meet the needs of our brother and sister in good deeds and in kindness. The Lord is trying to make an impression upon us that we cannot, well, fast, you almost was thinking you were saying Christ. And that word, Christotes, means kindness. It's a kind.

that way. So therefore, when we see our brother and sister in need, then what are we going to do? Stir up our compassion and go to them and try to, in attitude and deed, supply their need. You talk about being joined together. You talk about being solidified, being in unity, and the devil can't get in. We have that attitude and that mindset. We'll shut the door to all these trivial little things. You can go into a lot of church gatherings, and it's true. A lot of little trivial things dividing and separating the brethren and stopping the move of God and the salvation of souls. And when we come to that realization that the way we treat our brother and sister will depend whether we get souls saved, because the Bible said, by this shall all men know you are my disciples. And I've heard a lot of people say, well, if that's a Christian, so we got to be careful. And not only be careful, but that should be that motivating love on the inside. It should be that bowels of compassion turning over when we see our brother and our sister in need. That was the thing that marked the Lord. The Bible said that he was moved with compassion on the people. I know a lot of times I know he had to be physically wore out. I can see him at the well when the woman of Samaria came at the well. He was tired, wasn't he? The Bible said he was tired and weary. I don't care if he was the Son of God. He still had a human body. And that human body was subject to all the frailties that our human bodies are subject to. He got hungry. He had to eat. He had to sleep. During the storm, remember, he was on sleep on the boat. I believe he was exhausted on that boat, that even a typhoon couldn't wake him up. But when that woman at the well come, he saw that soul in need, and he stirred up his bowels of compassion, began to move, and he forgot about himself and his tiredness, and he ministered to that woman, and pretty soon, here come the whole city out, and he ministered to that city and that great city of Samaria for the Lord. So God wants us to look at our brother and sister and see them in need, and then stir up our bowels of compassion and run to them with our attitude of compassion and love and minister and supply that need. Then we're going to have humbleness of mind. You know, too many people look down on brothers and sisters as under them. Maybe they have an office, pastor or an apostle or evangelist, or just look at the weaker brother and sister in their mind and just kind of a little pride. But the Lord wants us to have a mindset of humility, humbleness of mind, not thinking of our brother and his needs, putting him and esteeming him above our own self, not esteeming him under ourself, because then that opens the door for the devil to bring pride in and arrogance in and puffed up in, and then that brings a separation that stops the body. Meekness. And this is one of those, the great Greek word, and you that was in Dr. Cottle's course, he's brought out this meekness, remember? And he said Aristotle's definition of the word for meekness, which is proutes, and he said that Aristotle's definition, it was the means between two points. Aristotle always went about taking the Greek words, trying to find the means between the two points. And the two points was of meekness is one that's blowing his top at everything, one that's always angry. They get angry at the least little thing, and the other extreme was the person that couldn't get angry at all. So then proutes was the one in the middle that always knew how to keep his cool, to keep his demeanor, and only express anger at the proper time. Let me read you a little bit more about it. The word indicates an obedient submission to God, to his will, with unwavering faith and enduring patience. It displays a gentle attitude and in kind acts towards others, and this often in the face of opposition. In other words, it's being able to keep your spirit under control, to keep it into proper restraint, and to keep it into the place where you will always act with kindness, no matter what the brother does back against you. That's a pretty tall order. That keeps you praying, don't it? We which are strong ought to bear the infirmity of the weak. The weaker brother don't know that. The weaker brother might blow his top. The weaker brother might come and get angry at you. But you're mature, see? And because you're mature, because you've come to spiritual maturity and perfection, then you have this trait of proutes. You know how to keep your spirit under control, keep it submissive to the Holy Ghost, and continue to be kind even when they continue to be ornery back to you. Long suffering. Macrothumia. And of course, we know the word thumio, thumos, means burning passion. And it means long passion or long suffering. To be long suffering with our brother and sister. I know there's some people I had to be awful long suffering. I knew when they come up and they start talking, I have to suffer along because I know it's going to be a long time before they get done.
long suffering. It's a long holding out of the mind before it gives room to actions of passion. You just put up with them.

0: It indicates the patient long-suffering in bearing injustice or unpleasant circumstance without revenge or retaliation, but with a view of hope for a final victory that God's going to bring to you. That's long-suffering, like I said, the first part with your brother, and another time, long-suffering when you're in a trial or a test or a hard place. You're staying there. You're in an attitude of grace. You're in an attitude of knowing that God's grace is sufficient, and you're looking forward to the victory he's going to bring. Long-suffering with one another, long-suffering with God when he's got you in a test. God suffers long with us, don't he? Just think how many years while we're mature and he brings us up, and then all of a sudden we get a little bit mature, and then we want to go to God for this and that, and we don't realize that God's been long-suffering trying to bring us to the point, and we're short-suffering with him because we don't get the answer to what we want right away. All right. It's holding out the mind before it gives room to action and passion. In other words, before it hollers, I quit, I give up. Or with somebody doing unpleasant things to you, blowing your cool. Devil likes to get us to blow our cool. Then we have to repent. That brings condemnation. And then that brings separation. I tell you, God's really buffing our spirits up, isn't he?
1: Amen. What an eye-opening, Holy Spirit admonishing message by God's servant, Brother Hardy. Brotherly love, the key to unity. The book of Acts is the birth certificate for the church, the body of Christ. And its outstanding birthmark was unity. Again and again, we read that the believers were in one mind and one accord. Did you know that in the book of Acts, the word love is never used? Because you don't have to preach about love when everyone is walking in love. It's a different story when we get to the epistles of the apostles. Paul said that if anyone be in Christ, he's a new creature. Old things are passed away and all things become new, and this includes a new wardrobe. He described these new clothes as mercies, kindness, humility, meekness, long-suffering, and above all, the perfect bond of love. As the church multiplied and spread throughout the Roman Empire, divisionary factions arose and worldly influences crept in. Some churches were shielding outright sin. Others were going to court to sue other believers, all of which the Holy Spirit condemned. The church faced fallen and failing brethren, and as Jesus said, it is impossible but that offenses will come. James said that we all offend at some time. So how does the church deal with offenders and offendees? There is a Bible way to deal with these issues, and emphasis is on restoration, not amputation. Only one church out of the seven in Revelation had an open door of evangelism given to them by Jesus, Philadelphia, the Church of Brotherly Love. This message, Brotherly Love, the Key to Unity, can be ordered on CD for a love gift of $10 or more for the radio ministry. 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Till next time, this is Sharon Knott saying, Maranatha.
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5: And what the enemy does is begin to strip away any kind of unique identity that you have as a follower of Jesus. 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
5: Dear God bless you. Isaiah chapter 41, beginning at verse 8. But you, Israel, my servant, Jacob, whom I have chosen, descendant of Abraham, my friend, you whom I have taken from the ends of the earth and called forth from its remotest parts, I said to you, you are my servant, I have chosen you, and have not rejected you. Do not fear, for I am with you. Do not anxiously look about you, for I am your God. I will strengthen you. Surely I will help you. Surely I will uphold you with my righteous right hand. So, Lord, as we look at this morning and onward, may we have an ear to hear what the Holy Spirit is saying to the church. May we have an ear to hear, God, what we need to hear deep within our souls, Lord. In Jesus' name we pray. Amen. Amen. You can be seated. Sometimes I struggle with titles. What do I call this thing? But here, three times in our text, verse 10, verse 13, and verse 14, it says, I will help you. And I thought, well, that's great. I will help you because I know that I need all the help that I can get from the Lord. Now, in verses 8 through 10, the theme here is when you think God has forgotten you, God says, I am with you. When you think that God has forgotten you, the Lord says, I am with you. Verse 10, do not fear, for I am with you. Now, why would Israel think that the Lord was no longer with her? Why would she, like verse 10 says, why would she anxiously look about her? Why would she be insecure? Why would she be fearful? Because we know this. Israel was swallowed by Babylon, which was later on swallowed by Persia. That's what last week's message was on, that the Lord is raising up Cyrus, the king of Persia. The king of Persia is going to destroy the king of Babylon, who had already taken Israel and Judah into captivity. So here's the little fish, Israel, being devoured by the bigger fish, the Babylonian Empire, being swallowed by the bigger empire, the bigger fish, the Persian Empire. And so here's Israel. You know, they would say that God called us to be a distinct people. We know that God called us through Abraham to be a light to the nations, a city set on the hill. But now we're in someone's digestive tract, you know, and no one sees us anymore. We're not even in Jerusalem. We're in exile in Babylon, which then became Persia. We're not even in the land. We're not even by the temple. We're not even in the promised land. And so Israel could begin to fear, God's forgotten me. He's done with me. I have sinned so much. I have sinned so deeply. I've blown it so greatly that God has finally dropped, kicked me out of the kingdom, and I'm no longer, you know, blessed by the Lord. God has forgotten me, and I've been buried so deep that I've been cut off from the Lord. Now, you know, when you swallow something, what happens to your food? It gets digested, right? And the food gets broken down, so it goes into your stomach. And we've probably all seen the forensic shows where the detective goes into the, who's the fella that cuts up the
7: coroner?
5: The coroner. He cuts up the corpse and he opens up the stomach and it's just, oh, gross. And the detective's going, gross, gross. We can't even tell what the guy ate. And so the coroner, he looks at it, he goes, look. There's lamb chops right there, and there's a little bit of mashed potatoes right there. But it gets to be broken down, and after a while, it just becomes indistinguishable. You can't tell what the guy had, what the woman had. And that's what happens when you get swallowed and those digestive juices begin to happen. Remember, we won't go back to it, but Babylon swallowed Israel. And when Babylon swallowed Israel, they took some of the finest of the young men and exiled them, transferred them to Babylon, where they then began to train them in all of the arts and the lore and the education of Babylon. We know that Daniel and his friends, they went to Babylon, and what Babylon did, they gave them new names. It's now Belshazzar was Daniel, then Meshach, Shadrach, and Abednego were their Babylonian names, because what they wanted to do is they wanted to erase their Jewish, their Israeli identity from them. Now, we know that Jews eat kosher. There are some very strict food laws, dietary restrictions, in the book of Leviticus. But when the king of Babylon offered the Jewish young men exiled there their food, the Babylonian food, Daniel and his three friends said, no. We don't want to defile ourselves with the king's food. See, what the king of Babylon and what the Babylonian officials were doing is we're going to erase everything that's distinctive about the Jewishness of all of the Jews that come into the land. We're going to give them new names. We're going to give them new values so that when you look at them, you won't think that they're Jews. You'll think that they're Babylonian. And so when you get swallowed up by the enemy, he begins to erase your distinct identity. Some of you have been swallowed up by sin. And the juices of guilt and shame stripped away your joy, have stripped away the consciousness of the presence of God, have certainly stripped away any kind of confidence that you have that God is with you, that God is for you. You'll read the Bible and there's so many awesome promises and you'll say to yourself, oh, I wish those were for me. I believe that. I just don't believe it's for me. And what the enemy does is begin to strip away any kind of unique identity that you have as a follower of Jesus, as a Christian. And after a while, once the culture swallows you, you have the values of the culture. There's nothing distinctively Christian about you. When it comes to the sexual ethic, it's whatever. When it comes to morality and ethics and how to treat people and how to get ahead in life and money and all of these things, we'll just go the way of the world. And there's nothing distinctive about what you look like and how you live your life and the values you hold to. And those things that you pursue and the motivations that drive you than those of the world. Because you have an enemy. Just like the Babylonians tried to strip Daniel and his friends and the other young men of their Jewish identity, the world, the flesh, and the devil, the culture, society, I don't care what you call it, wants to swallow you and erase the name of Jesus from your life, even from your consciousness. I get stuff in my inbox every week. I was a pastor for 20 years in the evangelical church. But here's why I'm no longer a Christian. Here's why I'm no longer a believer. And they go through this step-by-step process of how they were weaned away from Jesus. And I just read this story of how the culture has swallowed this individual, this worship leader, this youth pastor, this missionary, this theologian, and has just progressively stripped them of anything unique to the Christian faith. And that's what the world wants to do. And this is why there in verse 10, the Lord says to them, don't fear, for I am with you. Do not anxiously look about you. Because even though you're in Babylon, and even though some bad things have happened to you, even though your Jewish identity has begun to be stripped away, I am still with you. I am still for you. Just like your kid. I've told you before, if my son disowned me, changed his name, moved to Europe, he'd still be my son. Facts are hard things to change. Doesn't matter what he calls himself. He can't change his DNA. He can't change his family of origin. He can say it's different, but just because you say so doesn't make it so. And I would still be for him. And you parents know what it is. Your children are your soul. And you'd be for them no matter what. And God says to Israel, I am still for you. So the question is, do you fear what Israel feared? That God is no longer for me, God is no longer with me. Sin and compromise have ruined your witness. They brought shame to the name of Jesus. The enemy seeks to devour you and strip you of any distinctive of knowing Jesus. We're told, be aware, your adversary, the devil, prowls about like what? a roaring lion seeking to devour whom he will. And he would love nothing other than to strip you. He's not out to make you sick. He's not out to give you cancer. He's not out to put you in a car crash. He's not out to ruin your finances or your health. He wants to strip Jesus from you. He wants you to lose your Christian identity. And that's what he's after. But in verses 8 through 9, God wants to impress one truth upon them, and he takes seven phrases to do it. And so here is the subjective mentality of Israel in verse 9. They're fearing, they're anxiously looking about them. What's going to happen? Is God still for us? Is God still with us? Are we still his covenant people? Or has he dropped us? But here's what the Lord says. He wants to reassure them of his love. And so he takes seven phrases to do so. But you, Israel, my servant, Jacob, whom I have chosen, descendant, seed of Abraham. And that's huge. If you know Christian theology, that Jewish theology, that's huge. A seed, the descendant of Abraham. Verse 9, you whom I have taken from the ends of the earth and called from the remotest parts of the earth and said to you, you are my servants. And here's the seventh phrase, I have chosen you and not rejected you. And so here's Israel in fear that God has forgotten them. And God just piles these seven phrases on them. I've chosen you, you're my servant, I haven't rejected you, the descendant of Abraham, I've taken you, I've called you, I have chosen you. And note the third phrase, the descendant of Abraham. God gave covenant promises to Abraham and to his seed and to his descendants. Covenant promises that God would do regardless. God made a unilateral covenant with Abraham and said, I'm going to do this, and I'm going to bless you. I'm going to bless the nations through you. I'm going to make you a great nation. And even if you blow it, I'll discipline you. I'll give you a spanking, God says to Abraham, but I will fulfill my good word to you. So you are the descendant of Abraham, and they have covenant promises in Abraham because Israel obviously is connected to Abraham and to the promises made to Abraham. And God has made a covenant with you in Jesus Christ. In fact, the book of Hebrews says we have a new covenant which exceeds the old covenant. We have a new covenant with better promises than the old covenant. And the covenant that God has made with you in Christ is so much better than the covenant that God made with Israel and Abraham there in Genesis chapter 12 and peppered throughout the Old Testament there. The Bible says, listen, there is no condemnation for those who are in Christ Jesus. Are you in Christ Jesus? There's no condemnation for you. Take away the word con, there's no damnation for you. That's what it means. There's no damnation for those who are in Christ Jesus. And it's interesting because Romans 8:1 follows chapter 7. Chapter 7 describes a man, Paul, who says, the things that I want to do, I don't do. The things that I don't want to do, those are the things that I do. Wretched man that I am, who will deliver me from the body of this death? There is therefore no condemnation for those who are in Christ Jesus. No condemnation for who? For the man of Romans 7. The man who can't seem to get it together, the man who does what he doesn't want to do, who doesn't do what he should do. God says there's no condemnation for him. Now, normally, if he were in your office, in my office, and some guy came in and said, listen, Pastor, the things I don't want to do, I do. The things that I do, I don't want to do. I would say, oh, man, you need to get serious about Christ. You come on, man. Let's get serious about this thing. Get off of your lazy rear and let's follow Jesus. Let's do this thing right. And I would have probably words of correction and rebuke for him. But the gospel says there is no condemnation for that man that is in Christ Jesus. We're told there in Philippians 1:6 that he who began a good work in you, what's he going to do? He's going to complete it until the day of Christ Jesus. Paul goes on in Romans chapter 8 and he says, what then shall we say to these things? If God is for us, who is against us? Who's going to bring a charge against God's elect? He who did not spare his own son, but delivered him up for us all, how will he not also with him freely give us all things? And he goes on, what's going to separate you from the love of Christ? Shall tribulation or distress or persecution or nakedness or famine or peril or sword? He goes on to say, I am convinced that nothing can separate us from the love of Christ. Neither death, nor life, nor things present, nor things to come, nor angels, nor principalities, nor powers, nor height, nor depth, nor any other created thing can separate you from the love of God that's in Christ Jesus. See, that's what the devil wants to do. He wants to separate you from the love of God. Hey, what's that thing you did last night?
7: Oh.
5: And you dare come to church and raise your hands and sing, you know, worthy is, you're worthy of it all. How dare you? If you were a good Christian, first of all, you never would have done what you did. And if you were a good Christian, you would have stayed home in shame and you wouldn't want to show your face to God. We're going to talk about that in a few minutes about how to deal with those kinds of accusational thoughts. But God just comes and he just reassures Israel. When she's swallowed by one sin and swallowed by a bigger sin, God comes and reassures her. And I know that probably all of you are saints here, but probably there's someone watching who this week you sinned and then you were swallowed by a bigger sin. And there's guilt, piled on by shame, piled on by condemnation, and you feel rebuked and the whole thing. God comes to reassure you. When you think that God has forgotten you, God says that I am with you. You know, and since verses 8 and 9 are true, verse 10 should follow. Since verses 8 and 9 are true, what's 8 and 9? I've chosen you, I've taken you, you're my child, you're the descendant of Abraham. Since those things are true, verse 10 should follow, meaning you should know that the Lord is with you. You shouldn't look anxiously about you. You should not fear. God is going to strengthen you. Excuse me. God is going to help you. And since God has promised to never leave us or forsake us, verse 10 should follow in our lives. You know, the prodigal son, he took the inheritance and he went off into a far land and he spent it all in riotous living. And you could probably fill in the blanks there. But then, you know, we know the story. He got a job with a pig farmer and ended up feeding the pigs and was so hungry he wanted to eat what the pigs ate. And so here he is, driven by his greed, swallowed by his sin, swallowed by the guilt and the shame attached to his sin. And he looks back at what he did, the decisions that he made, how he dishonored his father, how he broke the law, the covenant of God, how he stepped outside of the Ten Commandments, how he went far from home. And what it did is it stripped him of his consciousness of being a son. But he wanted the security of his father's house, so he came up with this plan. I know what I'll do. I'm going to go back to my father and say, I am not worthy of being called your son. I've been stripped of sonship status. Just let me be a servant in your house. And no longer father, son, but master and servant. He was living in verse 10. He was anxious and fearful and looking about him, believing that his father would disown him. But he came back. We know the story. But his father was living in the truths of verses 8 and 9. You're chosen. You're my beloved. I've taken you. I've set my love upon you. And nothing will pry you away from my love. He saw his son as his son when the son saw himself as a servant. But he bestowed sonship status on him, didn't he? Bring the fatted calf and the robe and the ring and the sandals and all that kind of stuff. This morning you might think that you've been stripped. That I'm a child of God, God loves me, God cares for me. But God has the mentality of the father of the prodigal son and just wants to bestow upon you favor and blessing this morning. May you receive that. May you receive that in Jesus' name. When you think that God has forgotten you, God says, I am with you. Verses 11 through 16. Behold, all those who are angered at you will be ashamed and dishonored, and those who contend with you will be as nothing and will perish. You will seek those who quarrel with you, but you will not find them. Those who war with you will be as nothing and non-existent. For I am the Lord your God who upholds your right hand, who says to you, do not fear, I will help you. Do not fear, you worm Jacob, you men of Israel. I will help you, declares the Lord, and your Redeemer is the Holy One of Israel. Behold, I have made you a new sharp threshing sledge with double edges. You will thresh the mountains and pulverize them and will make the hills like chaff. You will winnow them and the wind will carry them away and the storm will scatter them. But you will rejoice in the Lord and you will glory in the Holy One of Israel. And so the theme of verses 11 through 16 is when you think that you'll be overwhelmed, God says, I'll make you strong. I've made you strong. When you think that God has forgotten you, he says, I am with you. When you think that you'll be overwhelmed, the Lord says, I have made you strong. Now, when they returned from their Babylonian exile in 537, 536 BC, when they came back from what was then Persia, back to Jerusalem in order to rebuild the temple, it was like a spiritual resurrection. They were alive from the dead. They had been swallowed by Babylon, which had been swallowed by Persia. But God reached deep down into the belly of that fish, and he drew them out and restored them. He restored them to their land. But even though that they were spiritually resurrected, and Babylon, their enemy, was defeated, and Persia, the elephant in the world now, Persia was favorably disposed toward them. Because Cyrus, the Persian Empire emperor, had said, let all the Jews go back to Jerusalem who want to and rebuild the temple. And so he was a benevolent dictator. We looked at him last week. So the return from the resurrection was like a the return from the exile was like the resurrection from the dead. But again, they had other enemies to contend with. We're told in the books of Nehemiah and Ezra, which chronicles their return back to the land, that even though they were no longer swallowed by the global empires, they were still surrounded by hostile nations that opposed her. Just read Ezra, Nehemiah, and you'll see the nations and the city-states around them that opposed them. The Samaritans, the Ammonites, the Amorites, and you'll see some of them in those books there. You know, when Jesus saves us, we experience spiritual resurrection. You're born again to a living hope through the resurrection of Jesus from the dead. But even though we experience spiritual resurrection, even though we're saved from sin and hell and the devil, we're still surrounded by demons. We're still surrounded by the world, the flesh, and the demonic world. Death didn't swallow us, but we're still surrounded by these other entities. In fact, Ephesians chapter 6, verse 12 and on says that we fight not against flesh and blood.
6: 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We're glad that you joined us for today's edition of Building Your House. 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Remember, unless the Lord builds a house, they labor in vain who build it.

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5: Jesus says, "Behold, I stand at the door and I knock. And if you'll hear my voice and open the door, I will come in." It's sort of like this. You invite Jesus into your house. "Welcome in, Jesus. Can I get you something to eat?" He says, "Sure." He takes a seat. You go into the kitchen, open the fridge, and suddenly you hear noise in your front room. What's going on? You walk into your front room. Jesus has the front door of your house open, and he is throwing your furniture out on the front lawn. A huge moving van backs up into your driveway. Written on the side of it are the words, "Father and Son Moving Company." Whoa. They roll out beautiful new carpet. Whoa, that's beautiful. I've never seen that before. He puts up new wall covering. He brings in handcrafted furniture. Beautiful paintings are placed on your wall. And then it dawns on you, Jesus only got rid of the old stuff to put something far better in its place. See? So listen. You ask the question tonight, "Greg, do I have to give up anything to become a Christian? Do I have to give up anything to follow Jesus?" As a matter of fact, you do. You have to give up hell for heaven, emptiness for fulfillment, hopelessness for hope. It's God's trade-in deal, and it's here for you now.
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10: oil provides the basis for the lamps. God will have an end time people consecrated to him, healed within of inner attitudes that keep them from being the powerful witnesses that God wants to the world, who hold the torch of truth high to light the way for the coming of the bridegroom. God longs to have a group of people filled with his spirit, consecrated to him, healed of bitterness, envy, jealousy, competition, healed of pride, arrogance, self-inflated importance, a people who are not so interested in talking about what they do, but talking about what Jesus does, a people who witness to his grace, who are consumed with holding a lighted torch of truth to get ready for the coming of Jesus. Now, there are three fatal mistakes of the false virgins, of the foolish virgins. Here they are, three fatal mistakes. One, they had some oil, but not enough. They thought the limited supply of oil they had was sufficient enough. When the cry came, "Behold, the bridegroom comes," they cried out, "Our lamps are going out. We do not have enough." Their supply of oil was not sufficient for the unanticipated delay. Is it possible to assume that a superficial experience with God will get us through the great crisis ahead? Have we forgotten the words of the prophet? We will need an experience much broader or deeper than we possibly can imagine. The foolish virgins were part of the superficial conservative class. Are you depending on an experience with Jesus that you once had? Is your spiritual lamp going out? Are you depending on an experience with God that is in the past tense and not the present? Does your heart still burn within you when you open God's word? Is the most exciting, precious time of your day the time you open God's word and spend more time with him? How is your devotional life? Do you know Jesus? And does Jesus live in your soul and move in your life? Do you still sense Jesus' presence when you get on your knees to pray? Or has your prayer life become boring and ritualistic and something you hurry through as a ceremony? Do you still love to take those long walks alone, listen to the singing of the birds, see the magnificence of the flowers, and say, "Thank you, Jesus, for nature," and just let him transform your life? You see, the foolish virgins put their trust in the wrong place. The foolish virgins trusted that their past experience that they once had would be sufficient to take them to the wedding feast. The height of Christian folly is neglecting personal soul culture and believing that everything is all right because I believe the right thing and because I'm a witness for Jesus. The foolish virgins were superficial and conservative, but the foolish virgins lack something deep inside. In Christ Object Lessons, page 411, she says, "The class represented by the foolish virgins are not hypocrites." When I read the next sentence, I spent significant time meditating on it, applying it to my own life. They have a regard for the truth. The foolish virgins have a regard for truth. They have advocated the truth. So these are not fanatical heretics. They have a regard for the truth. They've advocated the truth. The foolish virgins have advocated the truth. They're involved in witnessing. They are attracted to those who believe the truth. So look at these three things that inspiration says about the foolish virgins. They've got a regard for the truth. They advocate the truth. They're attracted to those that believe the truth. But they have not yielded themselves to the Holy Spirit's working. They have not fallen upon the rock Christ Jesus and permitted their old nature to be broken up. Here is the issue. Although they believe the truth and witness, the old nature deep within their hearts is still dominant. It says, The Spirit works upon man's heart according to his desire and consent, implanting in him a new nature. But the class represented by the foolish virgins have been content with the superficial work. And I fall upon my knees and I say, God, help me not be content with the superficial work in my life. They do not know God. See, this is the issue with the foolish virgins. The oil of the Holy Spirit flowing from heaven's sanctuary. And the function of the Holy Spirit is to witness of Jesus. So the Holy Spirit's function has been neglected in their life. They have not been healed deep within. They believe truth, they accept truth, they may witness for the truth, but often they're prompted and motivated by the old nature rather than the new nature. And it says they do not know God. They've not studied his character. They've not held communion with him. Therefore, they do not know how to trust, how to look and live. Their service to God degenerates into a form. The foolish virgins are content with a stale, superficial experience from the past, although they acknowledge the truth. The truth has not transformed their lives. The old nature dominates their thoughts and actions. On the outward appearance, everything looks fine. They have lamps in their hands. What more did they need? They thought they were ready for the coming of the bridegroom. But there is a difference, brothers and sisters, between having the word of God in your hand to defend the truth and having the word in your heart to live the truth. The foolish virgins were informed but not transformed. They were instructed by the word but not changed through the word. They were convicted of the truth but not changed by the truth. Here's the essential question. Has the truth which you believe, the truth which you share with others, has that radically impacted and transformed your life so you're a different man, a different woman? In the parable of the 10 virgins do not understand fully what genuine conversion is all about. The oil represents the sanctifying grace of the Holy Spirit that transforms our character and enables us to be more like Jesus. Now, here is the incredible good news. There is an abundant supply of heaven's oil for you and for me. There is no shortage of the power of the Holy Spirit to give us the victories that we long for in our own personal lives. Nobody else's prayers, though, can substitute for yours. Nobody else can study God's word for you. Nobody else can have an intimate relationship with God for you. In the bridegroom's absence, there's a tendency to slumber. The greatest challenge that the Seventh-day Adventist Church faces today is this. We are a church that should not be here. Amen. We have never been in it for the marathon. We've always been in it for the sprint. But the church, since 1844, has gone on. It's gone on for 166 years. And the longer the time goes on, the more the spiritual drowsiness and slumber increases. And the beauty is this: God is moving among his people today to bring a spiritual renewal and a spiritual revival through the outpouring of the Holy Spirit that will bring to this people a mighty spiritual revival and usher in the coming of Jesus. But that does lead us to a question that we should not neglect this morning. And the question is implied in Matthew chapter 25. I want you to notice it, please. Matthew chapter 25. And you'll notice it there, verse 5. But while the bridegroom was, and what is the word in verse 5? Delayed, they all slumbered and slept. There is a delay in the coming of the bridegroom. If the Seventh-day Adventist Church answered one question, it probably is the most vital question that the church could answer, and it's this: why is it that the second coming of Christ is delayed? Why didn't Jesus come in 1885, or why didn't he come in 1850? Why didn't he come in 1910, 1930? The answer to that question is not a single one-sentence answer. If you carefully study Scripture, there are at least three reasons why Jesus delays his coming. Let's briefly look at each of them. First, reason one. Why does Jesus delay his coming? Reason one: Christ waits in love, suffering himself over the pain, agony, sorrow, poverty, sickness, and death of our world, waiting for the gospel to be preached with all power so all humanity will have an opportunity to be saved. The evidence of that is found in Peter, 2 Peter chapter 3, verse 4. Why does the Bible say in Matthew chapter 25 that we read that Jesus delays his coming? He waits in love. He longs for all humanity to be saved. He longs for all men and women everywhere to hear the gospel. He does not want one person to be lost.
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10: Take your Bible, please, and turn to the book of Peter. 2 Peter, chapter 3. We look there in the book of Peter, and the Lord is very clear. In 2 Peter, chapter 3, let your eyes drop down to verse 9. 2 Peter, chapter 3, it's actually verse 9. The Lord is not slack concerning his promises, some men count slackness, but he's long-suffering toward us. God is not slack concerning his promise. Has he promised to come? Will he come? The Lord is not slack concerning his promise, as some men count slackness, but he's long-suffering toward us, not willing that any should perish, but all should come to repentance. Why hasn't Jesus come? Because he waits in love. He waits longing that all men and women everywhere will accept his love. He will not come until the gospel goes to the ends of the earth. Can the church hasten the coming of Jesus? Desire of Ages, page 633. Had the church of Christ done her appointed work as the Lord ordained, the whole world would before this have been warned, and the Lord Jesus would have come to earth in power and glory. Desire of Ages, 633, continuing, by giving the gospel to the world, it is in our power to hasten our Lord's return. I don't know how the language could be clearer. God is looking for a people that are passionate about sharing his love with the world, passionate about sharing the light of truth with his world, a people that are consecrated by the oil of his grace, who are healed in their hearts of anger, bitterness, and jealousy, who focus on one thing, and that is getting a world ready for the coming of Jesus. Why doesn't Jesus come? One, the gospel hasn't been preached to the world. Reason two: Christ waits for his church to reveal his incredible character of love to a waiting world and a watching universe. You see, the cross is the answer to the great controversy. Jesus' death on the cross answers Satan's charges and reveals that God is love. God now longs for a community of grace, his body, his church, to reveal that his way brings joy and happiness, and Satan's way of selfishness brings death. What is God waiting for? Not only to be gospel to be preached out there, but he's waiting for something to happen in his church. The Bible says, when the harvest is fully ripe. And Revelation 14 talks about two harvests: the harvest of golden grain and the harvest of gory grapes. The harvest of golden grain is the character of Jesus that he longs to reveal through his Holy Spirit to transform our lives so we become the loving people that are lights in this world, in a world of hate and selfishness. That is why Ellen White puts it so clearly in Christ's Object Lessons, page 69. Christ is waiting with longing desire for the manifestation of himself in his church. When the character of Christ shall be perfectly reproduced in his people, then he will come to claim them as his own. What is Jesus waiting for? First, the gospel to go to the world. Secondly, the gospel to penetrate our hearts so deeply that we reveal his love to a waiting world and a watching universe. But there is a third factor, and it's this. Not only will there be the proclamation of the gospel, not only will there be the harvest of golden grain, there will be the harvest of gory grapes. There will be a manifestation in this world of the wickedness and rebellion and selfishness of sin that brings devastation and destruction to the world. Although the church can hasten the coming of Jesus, the church cannot delay the coming of Jesus indefinitely. Christ waits not only for a full, complete demonstration of his love to be revealed through his people, but also he must let wickedness, evil, sin run its course so the whole universe will see the ultimate results of Satan's rebellion and be secure forever. Now listen to these powerful statements. Prophets and Kings 4:17. There is a limit beyond which the judgments of Jehovah can no longer be delayed. There is a limit beyond which the judgments of Jehovah can no longer be delayed. God keeps, fifth volume of the Testimonies, 5:24, God keeps a reckoning with the nations. When the time fully comes that iniquity shall have reached the stated boundary of God's mercy, his forbearance will cease. When the accumulated figures in heaven's record book shall mark the sum of transgression complete, wrath will come. There will be a convergence, and I believe that convergence is taking place now. There will be convergence of a praying people whose hearts are passionate about preaching the gospel to the world, who are asking God to cleanse their hearts in unusual ways so that they can be everything that God wants them to be. And at that same time that God is leading his church into a revival, into a commitment to reaching the world with the gospel, with people praying and hearts broken and people on their knees, as that is taking place, Satan sees what's taking place in the church and he redoubles his efforts of wickedness in the world and transgression reaches its limit. And God says, this is enough. This is enough. And the greatest danger that the foolish virgins face and that we face is putting off a decision to let God deal with our hearts as he wants to, which is of enormous consequences. What happened to the foolish virgins? Spiritual complacency paralyzed them. They were locked in self-congratulation, telling how great they were. They were bathed in self-confidence. They were satisfied with what they had. They never dreamed that they'd be unprepared for the coming of the bridegroom. They failed to understand their lack. Some time ago, I read a story about, and of course it's a fictitious story, about Satan. And he had a council meeting, a strategy meeting in heaven. And in that strategy meeting, he called the angels and he said, now tell me, what is your strategy to deceive God's people? One evil angel says, my strategy is to tell them there is no God. The devil says in this imaginary story, don't be so foolish. The evidence of nature, the Bible, prophecy, people know there is no God. They know there's a God. They'll never accept that there is no God. Second angel says, well, tell them that there is no truth. The devil says, look, in science there's truth. You may fool some people at that, but you're not going to fool all the people. Third angel says, well, tell them that there is no hurry. Tell them there is no hurry. Tell them that they've got plenty of time. Tell them that there is no urgency. Tell them to put off personal preparation. Tell them to wait till a more convenient time to deal with their attitudes. Tell them that they don't need now to be on their knees seeking God for broken hearts. Is God calling you to something deeper than you can imagine? Have you been putting off a deeper experience with God in your own life? Do you sense the Spirit moving in your own personal heart to a deeper Bible study life, a deeper prayer life? Is God calling you to something deeper than you can imagine?

0: King, in the shadows of your heart that you may not be aware of. Are you willing to say today, Lord, I want to surrender any habit, any attitude that's a barrier between me and anybody else? I want to surrender any habit in my life that's not in harmony with your will. Lord, I want you to do a work in me so I can hold the torch of truth high. Lord, I long for the oil of your grace to flow into my heart and life. I love that old song as something about these old hymns, written out of the context of experience. Number 260, hover over me, Holy Spirit. 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I love the third verse. I am weakness, full of weakness. At thy sacred feet I bow. 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
0: The Spirit of God is touching hearts here and now. Right now, the Spirit is rekindling in our hearts as we kneel before Him, a desire to know Him more deeply, a desire to serve Him more passionately, a desire to follow Him. Oh, Father, this morning, we thank you that you visited your people. We thank you that we may have at times, all of us, played the role of the foolish virgin. I know I have. Life at times seems to be so rushed, so busy, so hurried, that at times we rush without your power. We minister without your strength. And just now we kneel before you, and we believe that the Spirit comes from the most holy place of the heavenly sanctuary, and that you are filling our hearts. You are calling us to a deeper experience with you. And Father, if we know our own hearts, that's what we long for. If we know our own hearts, that's what we want. And so we thank you that we can be wise virgins. We thank you that our hearts can be one with yours. We thank you that we can seek first the kingdom of God. We thank you that there is sufficient oil in heaven to fill our lamps, to illuminate a dark world with the gospel. And we choose to leave this place seeking you first, living in your power, recognizing we're living in end time, to light the world for the coming of the bridegroom. In Jesus' name, amen.

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1: Foundations of Freedom, a look at America's founding principles and the leaders who shaped our nation.
2: Ronald Reagan understood that preserving liberty required more than defending it. It had to be taught. In his 1989 farewell address, Reagan warned America about the danger of losing its national memory. If we forget what we did, we won't know who we are. Reagan understood that a free nation cannot preserve principles its people no longer understand. Every generation must learn why America's freedoms matter, understand the sacrifices that secured them, and accept the responsibilities that come with self-government. Liberty cannot be simply inherited. It must be intentionally passed from one generation to the next. Because when we fail to teach the meaning of freedom, we eventually lose the will to preserve it. So, are we preparing the next generation merely to inherit liberty, or teaching them why it is worth preserving?
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9: Now watch this now. Unless Jesus is the Lord of all of you, your whole life, how many know he's not Lord at all? Because he just won't be a part-time lover. And some of you have, anybody remember that old song? I gotta find me. Oh, I gotta find me a part-time lover. Come on, some of you old blues folk. I got them, they over here. I got them right over here. Little Willie John. Unless Jesus, watch this now. Wait, this is what you have to do now. I'm talking about really being getting the blessings of God. Listen, you can get so in the Lord that all you have to do is think something and God will bring it to pass. Are you with me, somebody? There's no way you're going to be broke. There's no one way you're going to be destitute. How many know when Jesus Christ is the Lord of you, how many know everything in your life will be blessed? Amen? Come on, somebody, I'm telling you. But you got to live holy. You have to be sanctified. And yes, some of your friends need to go. So unless the Lord Jesus is Lord of all of you, he is not Lord at all. So let's talk about this for a minute. For the Lord Jesus to be Lord of your whole life, body, soul, and spirit, not just a part. How many know you have to surrender your will to his will? Remember how the Lord Jesus was getting ready to be crucified, and he prayed in the Garden of Gethsemane, and he said, Father, if it be your will that this cup would be removed from me. And then he said, nevertheless, but not my will, but thy will be done. We have to get to the place where we are just like that, surrender our will to the Lord Jesus. And the will is located in your soul. When you make a decision, Lord, I'm going to make you the Lord of my life. What are you really saying? Lord, what I'm going to do is I'm going to give you the steering wheel, and I'm going to get in the back seat. Now you drive me, Lord. I've been running my own life and I've made a mess out of it. Now I'm turning my life over to you. I'm turning it over to you. He said, in all of your ways, if you acknowledge him, he'll direct your path. Your path is not being directed because you're still trying to drive. And some of you don't need to get in the back seat. You need to get in the trunk. Are you with me, somebody? And let the Lord Jesus have the hope, because you have made a complete mess out of sitting up in the church making a mess. So wait a minute. So the only problem that you're having is you haven't surrendered your will to his will. How many know the will of God must be done in your life in order for you to live that overcoming life? That's something that you have to do. God will never force you and never coerce you. So remember again how the Lord Jesus prayed, Father, not my will, but thy will be done. Well, this is the posture that we take receiving him into our life as Savior, watch this, and Lord. Savior and what? Surrendering ourselves, our spirit, our soul, and our body to his Lordship. Anybody get that? Surrendering ourselves totally, our spirit, our soul, and our body, watch this now, to his Lordship. Did you see that? This is called sanctification, saints. This is how you become sanctified. In other words, this is how you live a holy life. Not people in the church try to live sanctified, be messing up every day. And finally, the devil say, you might as well leave church. You know you can't live right. You can't. And God knows you can't do it by yourself. That's why he gave you the Holy Ghost. So somebody say, and I've heard preachers say, you can't live holy. That preacher's a liar, because he's coming against the word of God. 1 Peter chapter 1. Come on, I want to show you that in the word of God. God's got more for you. Touch your neighbor and tell your neighbor, God's got more for you. Touch the neighbor on the other side of you and tell him God's got much more for you. It's time for us to come out of that corner, saints of God. It's time for the church to take its rightful position in the world in the name of Jesus. Come on. 1 Peter chapter 1, pick it up at verse 14. Amen. 1 Peter chapter 1, verse 14. Anybody getting anything out of the message? Amen. 1 Peter 1, first chapter, 14th verse. When you have it, say amen. Amen. Watch this now. As obedient children, I don't care how old you are. I don't care if you're 92. Is that you, Brother Lewis? I don't care if you're 92. Watch this. As obedient children, God still calls you his children, his child. Look at this. He says, as obedient children. Now, you know how it is when your children are obedient. You wouldn't withhold any good thing from those children when they're obedient. But, when they're hard-headed and disobedient, you don't want to give them anything. Is that right? Watch verse 14 now. He said, as obedient children, not fashioning. That's an interesting word. Underline that word fashion. It means conforming. As obedient children, not conforming yourselves according to the former lust in your ignorance. In other words, you knew how you made money before you got saved. See, that's how I do sometimes. Just let your mind just go back to how you made money. Not fashioning, not conforming yourselves according to the former lust. And that's what it was. It wasn't love, it was lust. Because some of you knew that man that you were messing with, you did not like that old ugly man. But he had money. But he gave you money. Well, he called it sugar. And some of you men had a sugar mama. You know you didn't love that woman, but... And they used to call you the midnight creeper. I know, because I ran into a few of you when I was creeping myself. Don't come to church and try to act like you don't know nothing about sin. That's a mistake. That's a big mistake. You want to own up to where you came from, but you want to thank God you're not there anymore. Thank God you're a brand new creature in Christ. Come on, that's the good thing about being saved. All of us have sinned, but look at us today, amen? We can give God the praise. Now watch this, watch this, watch this, watch this, watch this. Whew. He said, as obedient children, not fashioning yourselves according to the form of lust in your ignorance. He said, watch this. But as he which hath called you is holy. How many know the Lord Jesus is holy? How many know God the Father is holy? How many know the Holy Spirit? He's already telling you, he's holy. He said, as he which hath called you is holy. Watch this. So be ye holy in all manner of conversation. Underline that word conversation. It means conduct. It means conduct yourself as a holy woman, holy man of God. Don't look like Jazzy Mama. Don't look like Lady Marmala. I don't care if everybody's that. That's the style. Don't let it be your style. Don't let Lizzo be your style maker. Don't get. Don't write me. But as he which hath called you is holy, watch this, so be ye. Watch this, in all manner of your conduct. In other words, not just talking, but walking. Not just walking. If you used to walk with the way you used to walk, amen, with them, like two fat boys in a pillowcase, if you used to walk like, don't do that anymore. Straighten yourself up. Are you with me, somebody? I get into trouble when I start describing stuff. The Bible, watch this now. So God wouldn't tell you to do something that he know you can't do unless he's ready to help you. And he's ready to help you if you let him. But he'll never make you. He will always help you. But as he which hath called you is holy, so be ye what? Holy. And only on Sunday. Be ye holy, watch this, in all manner of conduct. That word conversation is conduct. Conversation is a good word. Your conduct ought to be saved. Your conversation ought to be saved. You ought to be saved. Not just on Sunday, but every day, 24/7. And you look at this. If you keep on having those old nasty dreams, you can make the Lord. Oh, did it get quiet right there? Oh. You can make the Lord Jesus the Lord of your dreams. Before you go to bed, you can say, Lord Jesus, give me dreams of you. Give me dreams of you, Lord Jesus. Keep me in my sleep. Don't let the enemy slip something on me in my sleep. Be ye holy in all manner of behavior. Somebody, I never heard anybody preach like that before, Brother Bob. You never been to this church before, sister girl. He said, be holy in all manner of conversation. In other words, your conduct, your behavior. Now watch the next verse. It'll get you. Because it is written what? And the devil would try to tell you, oh, you know you can't be holy. You know you can't. You know you got to look at that pornography. You know you have to, you know you have to size that woman up. And you know, I better not say that. I'm not going to say that. This is my church right over here. My church right over here. They know what I was going to say. Watch this. Watch this. Watch this. Because it is written, be ye what? Holy, for I am holy. Now, the Lord wouldn't have told you that, knowing that you can't do it by yourself. But he knows if you make Jesus Christ the Lord of your life, I mean, you know, he can keep you. If you want to be kept, he can keep you. Go to 2 Corinthians 7:1. Go to 2 Corinthians 7:1. Come on. I found out why a lot of you don't come out and witness with the SWAT team. Because the devil tell you, who you think you are going to go out witnessing? You've been sinning and you better not go out there. You better tell the devil he's a liar. Tell him you used to be a sinner, but tell him you're a saint now. Go to 2 Corinthians 7:1. Pick it up at verse 1. Come on. Watch this now. Watch this. Watch this. When you have it, say amen. Amen. Having therefore these promises. I would have had time to talk about all the promises, but it's about 8,000 promises that God has made toward every one of you. And how many of you have all 8,000? You need money right now. You need a house right now. You need a car. You need a job. You need. If you got a need right now, something is wrong with your Lord. Are you with me, somebody? Or your relationship with him. Because he promised to supply all of your need according to his riches in glory. How many know the Lord is rich in glory? What about you? He said, having therefore these promises, dearly beloved. Look, he says, you are dearly loved, beloved. He said, let us. What I love about this is Paul is talking about himself also. So this is good for the preachers too. He said, let us cleanse ourselves. How do you do that? By making Jesus Christ the Lord of every part of your body. Your sexual desires. You want to get delivered from sex? Put the Lord Jesus in it. You want to get delivered from that man being in your bed? Put the Lord Jesus in it. You want to get delivered from that midnight creep? Put the Lord Jesus in it. Anything you want to get delivered from the Satan's grip, just say, Lord Jesus, deliver me from those. He said, let us. Notice, God's not going to do it. He said, you do it. He said, let us cleanse ourselves. Watch this. From all filthiness of the flesh. Every sin that you commit in your body is filthiness in your flesh. And that's what causes a lot of people to be sick and can't get healed. Because you're letting filthiness stay in your flesh. And you're keeping it in your flesh and you're not getting delivered from it. Matter of fact, you like it. You don't want to be delivered from it. I'm going to talk about that in just a minute. Or maybe I'll wait till next Sunday. From all filth, how much? From all filthiness of the flesh. Now, if I just had some honest folks in here, be honest. How many times have your flesh tricked you into doing some nasty stuff? Wait. When you watching those Netflix, and you get to that seedy, steamy love scene, and homeboy pull off his clothes, and she pull off her clothes, and they get in the bed, and start wrestling. Are you with me, somebody? Where did your mind go? Well, praise the Lord. Well, hallelujah, glory. If that was the case, you wouldn't even be watching it. And some of you with your sanctified tongue talking, bench jumping, Bible thumping self can sit there and look at that. Oh, the whole, well, it's just a movie, Brother Bob. Yeah, but it's planting seeds in you, sister girl. It's planting seeds in you, brother man, that you don't need. Until God brings you a wife or brings you a husband. He says, so you need to cleanse yourself from all filthiness of the flesh. God calls sin filth. And watch this. Not only your flesh, this will get you. He said, and your spirit. You ever met anybody with a filthy spirit? He said, cleanse yourself from all filthiness of the flesh and spirit. Watch this next word. Perfecting holiness. See, Church of God in Christ is a holy church, saints of God. This is a holy church. You're supposed to say Church of God in Christ. He said, perfecting holiness. In other words, you may slip here and there, but you want to, amen, take those slips and learn from them so you can be stronger the next time. When you're tempted, you get stronger and stronger, and you're going higher and higher. And the blessings will be over there taking you higher and higher. Perfecting holiness. God said you got to perfect it. Don't just try it one day, and if you slip, just give it. I can't live it. The devil's a lie. You can live it if you let the Lord Jesus be the Lord of your life. He said, perfecting holiness in the fear of God. Did you see that? Now I'm going to give you one more. I got to go. Woo, I'm late. Go to 1 Thessalonians. What happens at the time? Go to 1 Thessalonians. I'm going home. Can you give me one more? 1 Thessalonians chapter 4, I just love you all. And you that's sitting up at home with your pajamas on eating that egg and bacon sandwich, let me tell you something. You need to get on up from there and come on to church in Jesus' name. I'm sorry, but I'm on a roll this morning. I just need some butter, amen. I just come from Memphis and I didn't come here to play this morning. 1 Thessalonians chapter 4, folk got that COVID, you know COVID. COVID's been gone. Now you're just making excuses because you don't want to go to church anymore. The devil is a liar. Bible says, forsake not the assembly of yourselves together. God told you to do that. In other words, come together in Jesus' name. Is that right? Let me go to 1 Thessalonians chapter 4. Go past Colossians. I think just past Colossians, you'll find Thessalonica. Go to the first chapter, the fourth verse. Pick it up at verse 1. I got, ooh, my. Okay, hurry up. First Thessalonians chapter 4. Pick it up at verse 1. Are you with me, somebody? Amen. You with me? Amen. Watch this now. Furthermore, then we beseech, beg, implore you. We implore you, beg you. Brethren, that goes for sisters, and exhort you by the Lord. Exhort you by who?
10: The Lord.
9: Exhort you by the Lord Jesus. See how many, you know how many times the word Lord Jesus, the words Lord Jesus is used in the New Testament? Or some derivative of Lord Jesus, 775 times. I was amazed. And when you go to most churches, you don't never hear it. He said, furthermore, then we beseech you, brethren, and exhort you by the Lord Jesus. By who?
10: The Lord Jesus.
9: That as you have received of us how you ought to walk or live your life and to please God, so ye would abound more and more. For you know that you know what commandments he gave you, we gave you rather, by the Lord Jesus. For this is the will of God, even your sanctification. This is the will of God, even your, in other words, your holy living, your holy lifestyle. This is the will of God. What's the will of God? What is the will of God for you? Even your what? He just told you what it is. Some of you speaking in tongues. You got a Twix bar? Don't eat a Twix bar right now. For this is the will of God, even your what? For this is the will of God, even your what? Watch this. That you should abstain from what? That's sex with somebody that's not your wife or your husband. Fornication is sexual sins. Sexual immorality. Abstain. In other words, stop fornicating. Stop fornicating. Stop. That every one of you, how many? Should know how to possess his vessel. I believe he's talking about your genitals. You ought to know how to possess your genitals. What? How? In sanctification. In other words, in holiness and honor. That's where STDs and all these sexual diseases are coming from. People are having sex like dogs. Amen. Are you with me, somebody? That's not God's design. Possess his vessel, her vessel, in sanctification and in what? In honor. You see that? Let God know you're waiting for your husband, you're waiting for your wife. Let that person know, yeah, you attracted to them, but yes, let them know. No, I'm waiting for my husband. I'm waiting for my wife. I'm going to live holy because I want all of the blessings that God has for me. Then in verse 5, I'm going. He said, not in the lust of concupiscence. In other words, not in the lust of your passion. Not in the lust of your passion, which is just lust, he's saying. He said, even as the Gentiles which know not God. In other words, the sinners that know not God, that's what they do. They have lust. It's just passion of lust. Amen. Not love. They call it love. Make it love. You don't make love. You're having sex. Not in the lust of concupiscence, even as the Gentiles which know not God. Now watch verse 6. He says that no man, how many?
10: No man
9: go beyond and defraud his brother in any manner. That goes for sisters in any manner. Because that the Lord is the avenger of all such. What is he saying? You go and try to take advantage of your brother or your sister. Amen. Pentecostal playboys, whatnot. You try to take advantage of your brother, your sister. You know you're not intending to marry her. You're not intending to marry him. But you're trying to score on her. Same old stuff you used to do when you were in the world. You need to understand God is an avenger of all such. In other words, you're going to get it all back, mister. You're going to get it all back, sister. He said, avenger of all such. Watch this. As we also have forewarned you. Listen to that, Paul. And testified. Now watch verse 7. Here he comes. For God hath not called us unto uncleanness, but unto holiness. But unto what? So you cannot live a sanctified life without the Lord Jesus Christ living in you and being not just your Savior, but also being your Lord. He comes into our hearts by the Holy Ghost. He comes into our life by the Holy Ghost. And when the Holy Ghost is in you, you'll make the confession that Jesus Christ is Lord. Now he's waiting for you to turn your life. That's why the Lord Jesus told his disciples, if you're going to follow me and be my disciple, deny yourself. But I want it. Deny yourself. But I want that ice cream. Deny yourself. Pick up your cross and follow me. I would have had for time for one more. I'm saving for next week. How many know you can't live a sanctified life without the Lord Jesus Christ living in you? And being not just your Savior, but also your Lord, he comes into your hearts by the Holy Ghost. And all of you right now that know that this message was for you, I'm not trying to call any names. I'm not trying to throw any rocks. I'm only trying to get you to know God's got a whole lot more for you. God sees your tears. He sees your frustration. He sees your finances all messed up. He sees how you all living, amen, stressing, and how you're not enjoying the life that God has given you. He's saying it's because you're not living sanctified. And the way you live sanctified is you make Jesus Christ the Lord of your life. You make him the Lord of your body. You make him the Lord of your soul. You make him the Lord of your mind, and you make him the Lord of your spirit, and I guarantee you, he'll bless you more than you'll be able to bear in this life. He'll give you pressed down, shaken together, and running over blessings if you just make him Jesus, the Lord of your life.
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11: 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If I'm talking to you, please close your eyes and repeat after me. Lord Jesus, forgive me for all of my sins. I believe that you died on the cross and that you were buried. And on the third day, God the Father raised you from the dead. And right now, Lord Jesus, I open the door to my heart and I receive you into my heart as my Lord and my Savior. Thank you, Lord Jesus.
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13: We must be careful of our own leadings. Do you know you have your own leadings? Don't you want to do what's comfortable? If I got a request like, hey, would you come pastor in Maui or Nigeria? What would you choose? Maui. Because we want what's comfortable. Maybe what will promote you sooner. You got to be careful, Lord. Is this me leading you or you leading me? Here's the bottom line, guys. This will be really helpful. We think that being led of the Holy Spirit is kind of like walking on clouds. This is fun and being led of the Spirit, and life is easy, life is joyful. This is just great, man. I love it. No, being led of the Spirit actually is hard. Why is it hard? Walk in the Spirit and you will not fulfill the lust of the flesh. So you're basically doing what your flesh doesn't want you to do. Anybody have a hard time with that? Just try fasting tomorrow, eating nothing, just drinking water, and see how much your flesh argues, right? And that's what walking in the Spirit is. It's making choices that are hard, but right. That's why it's challenging. So we must be careful of our own leadings. Jesus said to them, why are you reasoning in your own hearts? What that is, it's a deep inward debate. You're questioning, you're arguing, you're harboring hostile doubts about what God's word says. We automatically read into something and we hope for the best. This is why we must be careful of our own leadings. Because when we want to do something, we want to make a decision, we put our own feelings in there, do we not?
12: 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That's westsidechristianfellowship.org.
1: Foundations of Freedom, a look at America's founding principles and the leaders who shaped our nation.
2: Ronald Reagan understood that preserving liberty required more than defending it. It had to be taught. In his 1989 farewell address, Reagan warned America about the danger of losing its national memory. If we forget what we did, we won't know who we are. Reagan understood that a free nation cannot preserve principles its people no longer understand. Every generation must learn why America's freedoms matter, understand the sacrifices that secured them, and accept the responsibilities that come with self-government. Liberty cannot be simply inherited. It must be intentionally passed from one generation to the next. Because when we fail to teach the meaning of freedom, we eventually lose the will to preserve it. So, are we preparing the next generation merely to inherit liberty, or teaching them why it is worth preserving?
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0: Good afternoon, and welcome to the Narrow Path radio broadcast. My name is Steve Gregg, and we're live for an hour, as we usually are, weekday afternoons, and as we have been for about 29 years. We have a commercial-free broadcast. That means virtually a whole hour. Actually, it's 55 minutes, to be quite exact, for you to call in and to ask questions, if you wish, about the Bible or the Christian faith. We'll talk about them on the air. You can also call in to disagree with the host. We welcome you to do that, too. The number to call is 844-484-5737. That's 844-484-5737. And as I've been saying all week, I'm going to be spending 3 days teaching in the Sacramento area, beginning tomorrow night in Roseville at the Westside Community Church. And also I'll be there for a men's breakfast, I think it is, the next morning, Saturday. And then I'll be speaking there Saturday night as well. And then on Sunday, I've got a couple of meetings in private residences, but they're open to the public. If they're not full yet, you have to kind of RSVP to get the location. And those are in Citrus Heights and Lincoln. So the church is in Roseville. So that I'm going to be speaking in those areas beginning tomorrow night, twice on Saturday and twice on Sunday before I return home. So if you're in the Sacramento area, go to our website, thenarrowpath.com. Look under the tab that says announcements and you'll find the time and place of each of those gatherings, which will allow you to join us if you want to. And we'd love to see you. All right, we're going to talk to Nathan in Ellensburg, Washington, first of all today. Hi, Nathan, welcome.
1: Oh, hi, Steve.
0: Hi.
1: I'd like to give a little background, if I could. I have a daughter who's, you know, went to college and got in with some Catholic friends, and now she has a Catholic boyfriend, and she wants to convert this Easter. And we've, you know, I'm just really grieving. Our family is, and in the sense that we've asked her just to wait until she graduates to give it time, and you know, she said no, and that I said this isn't peace. You know, this church is bringing division in our family, and she said, well, Jesus said that I come to bring not peace but a sword. You know, she quotes the scriptures, and so I don't know if you can speak to that.
0: Well,
1: you know, I've got a lot of questions that I could ask,
0: yeah.
1: But
0: I understand the problem that this is causing in the family. I will say this, I mean, not to be flippant or to take it lightly, but it could be worse. She could be converting to Islam or Buddhism or even deconstructing her faith. Many young people raised in Christian homes have done that. And I would say this, that obviously, if you don't believe the Catholic faith is the true faith, I can see why you wouldn't wish for your children to embrace it. I also don't believe the Catholic faith is the true faith. I do think, though, that Roman Catholics can be followers of Christ. I think they simply have a lot of accretions of tradition that are perhaps distractions from following Christ, or can be. Now, let's face it, there have been some very good Christians who worship God in the Catholic faith. I mean, through the medieval times before the Reformation, virtually all Christians in the West were part of the Catholic Church, and there were some good ones as well as some not very good ones. But I mean, everybody was baptized at infancy in Europe, so obviously a lot of people weren't even Christians. But some who were, I mean, think of Saint Francis of Assisi or Savonarola, or more recently I think of Mother Teresa, people like that. I mean, they love God, they love Jesus, and I'm sure that they, whatever mistakes they made in their theology, are not as important to God as their hearts toward Him. So, I mean, the real issue would be that. But, of course, this is not, again, I'm not trying to make it light of it. The main thing is that you and I believe the Catholic faith is wrong, is mistaken. And therefore, you know, when she says, well, Jesus came to bring a sword, certainly he came to bring a sword between those who embrace the truth on one side and those who reject the truth on the other side. And there's a sense in which either the Catholic Church or your version of Christianity, which is also mine probably, one of them is wrong on many points. Perhaps not wrong enough to prevent someone from being saved, from following Christ, but wrong about many things. That's why there's differences. Now, you know, how long has she actually known this young man?
1: How long has she known what?
0: The young man she wants to marry.
1: Oh, 9 months.
0: Okay, and well, that's pretty quick. I mean, to convert from your childhood or family faith to another faith in order to marry someone you've known only 9 months, you know, good heavens, seems like waiting is a sensible thing to do. Now, that is wait to get married. I mean, at least wait to know that getting married is what you're definitely not going to regret doing before you get married. And then if you have to convert and you think that's the right way to go, then fine. But to convert all the way from an evangelical faith of your youth into a complete renunciation of that as a joining Roman Catholic faith, which is quite different in many respects, is a pretty radical thing to do in a 9-month period of time. There's a lot to research. Every single thing that the Catholic Church differs from you about is something that should be looked at and carefully considered biblically. You know, just because she's heard some arguments for the Catholic position, she should be a little wary, just like if the Jehovah's Witnesses or the Mormons come to your house and they give some pretty interesting, maybe even persuasive arguments too. Well, to just jump overboard and join their group without really having time to examine and think through the biblical case for those things is very irresponsible. But of course, when you want to marry somebody, it gives you a strong motivation to overlook responsible, you know, exegesis and so forth. I had a friend in my Baptist church growing up that, he was a good Baptist, but he met a girl in college who was Catholic, and he converted to Catholicism, and they got married. And he did it, of course, strictly so he could marry her. Now, he remained Catholic, and they raised their children Catholic. And I haven't seen him for ages, so I don't know how he's doing with the Lord. But, you know, sometimes falling in love with someone is the thing that makes someone want to change their views, which is interesting to me. I mean, it kind of shows that their views were not based entirely on solid, rational convictions for some reason. If I was single and I fell in love with somebody who was a dispensationalist, I might get married, but I wouldn't convert to dispensationalism because my views against it are very well thought out, and I wouldn't just jump ship over to their view just to get married. But then I probably wouldn't have to convert to that in order to marry. The Catholic Church will not let a Catholic in good standing marry a Protestant, so she's either got to give up the relationship or get married. So I mean, I don't know how long she's willing to wait, but. Is she willing to look at, read anything that interacts with the Catholic faith and critiques its traditions, or is she just kind of closed?
1: We've asked her to, and she said she will, but when we've asked her point blank, just, you know, kind of some of the more, outrageous things that they believe, just to think critically about it, she will not say anything negative about the Catholic Church, any one of the dogmas.
0: Some people think differently than we do, I guess. Listen, I would suggest that you get a book called The Gospel According to Rome. The author's name, I forget his name, I think he works, I think he teaches, if I'm not mistaken, at the Master's Bible College, John MacArthur's Bible College. the man is a former Catholic himself and very knowledgeable, and it's a very good, a kind and polite examination of the various areas where evangelical Christianity differs from Catholicism. And James, McCarty. James McCarty. Okay. My wife just looked it up for me. Okay, yeah. James McCarty is the author. And if she would agree to read that, you know, I mean, you're not going to probably disown her if she converts to Catholicism. So, I mean, I think what you should say is, you know, we feel strongly against what you're doing, but we're not going to disown you. And exchange for our acceptance of you, no matter what you do, we'd like you to do something, and that's read this book and read it thoughtfully. And, you know, if you do that, there won't be much more we'll have to say about it, about that subject.
1: Yeah. That's good.
0: I'm sorry this is happening, but, I mean, it may not be the end of the world. Of course, you don't want your kids raised Roman Catholic if you don't believe in Roman Catholicism. I understand that. But I've had people say to me, oh, no, my, you know, who are like myself, Protestant, who said, oh, no, my children have become Eastern Orthodox, or my children have become Anglican, or my children have become, you know, Roman Catholic. And I think, I have some children who aren't walking with the Lord at all. I'd be glad if they converted to something like that. At least if they're following Jesus, they can be led through it and out of it. Because if they're one of his sheep, he will lead them. But sometimes he leads his sheep.
1: Yeah, that's
0: his
1: a good perspective. Right.
0: Yeah. Okay.
1: Go ahead.
0: I was going to say some Catholics are very, very good Christians and very intelligent Christians and very devout. But again, the way they worship is quite offensive to many Protestants. But what were you going to say?
1: I have kind of got into some of the issues, and we'll talk about the Bible, and we'll study certain scriptures, and she'll say, well, how can you even trust the Bible? Because it was put together by Catholics.
0: No, it wasn't.
1: And also, she says that the Apocrypha was a part of the Old Testament before Jesus came.
0: That's not true either. No, the Jews in their Old Testament did not accept the Apocrypha. The reason Catholics say they did is because the apocryphal books were found in the Septuagint. The Septuagint, of course, was a Greek translation of the Old Testament Hebrew Scriptures. But once they made the translation of the Hebrew Scriptures, they kept making translations of and adding more religious books in the Greek language to the Septuagint. So they added lots of books. Actually, the Septuagint contains several books that the Catholic Bible doesn't include. So, it's not the case that the Apocrypha were accepted as scripture by the Jews. They were included in the Septuagint by the Jews, but that doesn't mean they saw them as scripture. They put in a lot of things there that no one ever thought was scripture. As far as the Catholics put together the Bible, they always say that. No, the Bible was written by the apostles and their companions. And, you know, out of 27 New Testament books, 20 of them were never disputed by any Christians as being genuine. It is true there were about 7 of them that were disputed. That is, they weren't, some in the church weren't sure they were authentically apostolic, and some thought they were. Those included books like Hebrews and Revelation and 2nd and 3rd John and 2nd Peter, among others, Jude. And those ones were held kind of at arm's length by some Christians for the first almost 400 years. But during that time, many Christians accepted them, and eventually all Christians did. And so they say, well, the Catholic Church gave us them. No, they didn't. No, those decisions were made before there was a pope, okay, before they had someone called a pope in the church. The Catholic Church, the term Catholic for the first, 500 years or so, simply meant universal, the universal church. It didn't refer to the Roman Catholic Church. Now, the Roman Catholic Church developed with the development of the papal superiority, when the Bishop of Rome came to be seen as having authority over all the bishops of the church. then it became Roman Catholic under the Pope. That didn't happen until close to 600 AD, and all the books of the New Testament were included long before then. So, I mean, Catholics do have their talking points, but it would be very good for her to hear another side. See, she's never heard these Catholic talking points until she met her boyfriend. But, oh, wow, that makes a difference. And it would, if they're true. But there's always such a thing as, once you've heard something, check it out and see if it's actually true. And if someone doesn't want to do that, it may be because she's in love. Anyway, brother, I appreciate your call. I hope things work out for you guys. Joe in Jacksonville, Florida is next. Welcome to The Narrow Path, Joe.
2: Hey, how are you, Steve? So my question is about 2 Samuel chapter 7, a couple verses into the Davidic covenant, verse 14. Mm-hmm. It says, I will be to him a father, and he shall be to me a son. When he commits iniquity, I will discipline him with the rod of men, with the stripes of the sons of men. Now, I was under the impression that this is a messianic prophecy, so why is it saying anything about committing iniquity if it's about Jesus?
0: Well, it's the prophecy is talking about the dynasty of David, of which the Messiah would be the ultimate representative and the ultimate final representative. All of the sons of David, from Solomon, Rehoboam, and so forth on until they ran out at the Babylonian exile, all those 20 kings were sons of David who sat on the throne, and as such they were types and shadows of the Messiah who would be the ultimate son of David. Now the prophecy kind of mixes the images of the types and the Messiah. I will be to him a son, he'll be to me a son, I'll be to him a father, which is quoted there, is quoted in Hebrews chapter 1 and verse 5 about Christ. So we know that it is messianic. But the sons and the throne of David were represented by a series of kings, as I said, who kind of looked forward to Christ. And the prophecy kind of encompasses the whole dynasty of David, of which, as I said, the Messiah would be the supreme member. Now, it could be understood that the collective, sons of David, the dynasty of David, when they do evil, God will discipline them. But he won't just give up on the whole dynasty. That's apparently what he's saying there. But he's not going to give up on his promise that eventually a scion of David will be the Messiah. But in the meantime, there will be scions of David that kind of go the wrong way. And instead of throwing them out the window and saying, I'm done with you, like he did with Saul, he'll still work with that dynasty, because he's not going to reject the dynasty, though he may have to deal harshly with some of the individuals who are part of it. That's how I understand it. Now, it could also be understood this way, that although Jesus didn't commit iniquity, he was treated as if he had. That is, when he took our sins upon himself. As it says in Isaiah 53:6, all we, like sheep, have gone astray. We have turned with you, like he did with Saul. He'll still work with that dynasty.

0: was chastened as our representative. He didn't commit any sin, but he kind of officially became our scapegoat. He's the one who was treated as if he had. So, but God didn't give up on him, and he raised him from the dead too. So one could see it simply as a sort of a summary of God's treatment of the dynasty of David as a whole, including the disciplinary action he had to take against some of the evil kings who were of that dynasty. Or it could be simply referring to Jesus, who did not commit iniquity, but received the penalties of one who had. So, I mean, those are the kind of, I think both of those things are kind of in view here, because two things are in view. With the throne of David is represented by A, all the kings that ever sat on it, and B, the Messiah. And so both are kind of interwoven in the Jewish mind, and I think in the prophecy too. That's my understanding.
1: That makes sense. I guess where I got hung up was because I kind of was thinking the same thing that you're talking about, where Jesus had to deal with, you know, punishments that were, mm-hmm. you know, undue, obviously. But the word commits, or it says when he commits iniquity, that's what I got hung up on. I'm like, you know, Jesus didn't commit any iniquities, you know, so. But
0: no,
1: that makes perfect sense, though. So thank you, Steve. I appreciate it.
0: Okay, Joe, thanks for your call. Myrna from Worcester, Massachusetts is next. Welcome to The Narrow Path, Myrna.
2: Yes, hi. How are you, Steve?
0: Fine, thanks.
2: A couple days ago, and I normally agree with you, but I'm not sure about this one.
0: Okay.
2: A couple of days ago, someone called. I'm not sure what the question was, but you were basically talking about the church in general and meetings and how the church used to meet, I guess, in the beginning, where they used to meet in homes, and that basically those meetings were really just for believers.
0: They were believers.
2: I mean, we don't
0: meetings,
2: know if they brought, right, but we don't know if they brought unbelievers there that became believers and were baptized, is one of my questions. And then the other thing is we know that the church has evolved. You know, they don't meet no longer in homes like that. And I know sometimes you like to do that. And I think that's great. I think that's great that people still do that around the world. But the church, you know, has evolved, and they have, you know, they meet in buildings. Sounds a little bit more mm-hmm. structure. And those churches are open for everyone, non-believers in general. You know, there isn't like a, you know, we should be out there evangelizing, obviously.
0: I hear you. Well, let me just say this. Paul does mention in 1 Corinthians 14 that an unbeliever might wander into a church meeting somewhere. He talks about how it's those who are speaking in tongues in the church should be doing so in an orderly way, because if somebody comes in who's not a believer, they might otherwise think you're all crazy. So he does talk about unbelievers possibly coming into the church that is happening to experience the worship of the Christians. But you don't direct the meeting to the unbelievers, because the church is the body of Christ. And as I said in that call, I don't mind if churches hold evangelistic meetings too, but they should have meetings for the church as well. And the church is made up of only Christians. By the way, in the early church, not only in apostolic times, but also in a century or two after that, for a while, the central aspect of a Christian meeting was what they called the agape feast. It was a love feast, and they took communion there. And it was very much understood, both in the New Testament, I think, and in the church fathers, that an unbaptized person has no place at that feast. So it was just a given that these Christian meetings were for Christians. It's not like they had a guard at the door that would prevent some non-Christian from visiting, but they did the meetings for the sake of building up the saints. Now, I don't know very many churches that do that, honestly. I mean, some do. I mean, some have edifying worship. Some have edifying, instructive sermons and so forth for the believers. But lots of churches don't. I mean, they just kind of want the service to appeal to the broadest general audience, to be entertaining if possible, and to keep the customers satisfied. And, you know, that's just not

0: the church is supposed to be. So, I mean, now you say the church has evolved. That's true. That's one of my complaints. Now, the fact that the church more often meets in a big building than in a home is not the real problem. I'm not saying there's no reason the church could meet in a big building. It might be necessary sometimes, but if the church is primarily a giant gathering in a concert hall or in a theater type place, then it changes the character of the meeting itself. And if that's what Christians are mostly doing, is going to a big theater house to hear music played and a sermon presented, then they're not able to do in that setting what the church is supposed to be doing, it seems to me. I mean, obviously, everyone can check for themselves whether the Bible says that or not. Just read 1 Corinthians chapter 14 and, see what does it sound like. Read 1 Corinthians 11 about the love feast, about the communion. You know, they actually had a meal at their services, and they took communion at a meal. So, I mean, it was different then. And yes, there can be flexibility. I mean, at times there are some changes that may have to be made to the normal pattern just because, you know, they have to be made for whatever reason. But we have to recognize that it's like I think Chesterton said, if you're walking through a meadow and you see a fence, before you decide to take the fence down, you better ask why it's there. Before you start changing things, start changing the way the apostles did things, you might ask, well, why did they do things that way? Maybe there's some principle they were preserving, and maybe not. If you can think of some principle that is, some change to be made that doesn't change any of the principles that the apostles held, it might be harmless enough. But to simply say the church has changed, yeah, I'm aware of that. That's the problem, because the church has changed not only in the fact that they don't meet in homes anymore, it's also changed the fact that many people in it aren't saved anymore, and the ones who are barely discipled. That's a change that's not something I'd be willing to make. Anyway, I appreciate you calling, because you're certainly welcome to disagree with me. God bless you, Myrna. And we will we'll just keep studying that. 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We have another half hour coming, but right now you just need to know our website is thenarrowpath.com. 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

0: 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My name is Steve Gregg, and we're live for another half hour taking your calls. 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The number to call is 844-484-5737. Once again, it's 844-484-5737. And once again, if you're in the Sacramento area, I'll be speaking five times in the Sacramento area in the next 3 days, starting tomorrow night. If you're interested, go to our website, thenarrowpath.com. Look under announcements, and you can see where I'll be, and perhaps you can join us there. All right, we're going to go back to the phones, of course, and talk to Tom in Maine. Hi, Tom. Welcome to The Narrow Path. Thanks for calling.
1: Hi, Steve. I appreciate you. Question today is on 1 John, the third chapter, mm-hmm. where he's talking about, who's the children that are righteous don't sin, and the devils do sin. And in verse 9, it says, whoever has been born of God does not sin, for his seed remains in him, and he cannot sin because he has been born of God. Now, whose seed? Explain that to me.
0: Well, I think it's
1: what does this mean?
0: God's

0: seed could refer to Christ, but he's not usually called God's seed. He's usually called God's son. But some people say his seed refers to Christ. Christ lives in us. But I think perhaps what John is referring to is that God has planted a seed of his own life through his word. His word is compared to seed in the parables of Jesus. You know, the sower went out to sow, that seed was the word. And so he could be simply saying that if you're truly born again, it's because God has planted, a seed of him, of his own life in you, which is growing, and his nature is in you because of it. And his seed, his nature is, growing to be more and more dominant in your character and in your life, and it's going to crowd out sinning. I mean, the love of sinning is going to be gone, and the love for righteousness is going to be there, because that's what God's character and God's life is. I think it's not very different, and I could be wrong, of course, but I think it's not very different than what Peter had in mind in 2 Peter chapter 1 and verse 4. I should read verse 3 and 4. He says, as his divine power has given us all things that pertain to life and godliness through the knowledge of him who called us by glory and virtue, by which have been given to us exceeding and great and precious promises, that through these, that is through the promises, that is through God's word, you may be partakers of the divine nature, having escaped the corruption that is in the world through lust. So through the promises of God, through the word, the gospel, and what he's said to us, we've received that. And by those, we've received the divine nature. And that's what I think maybe what John has in mind too. And he says that God's seed is us. He's planted a seed of himself, of his own nature in us. And that changes the way we are. Now, of course,
1: yeah,
0: the fact
1: definitely.
0: That he says,
1: that makes sense, yeah.
0: I think that's probably what he means in 1 John 3:9. But in that verse, as well as several others in 1 John, he mentions that Christians, like who are born again, do not sin. And that's how you know the difference between a child of God and a child of the devil. That's, of course, in verses 10 and 11 of the same, and beyond, of the same chapter. That bothers some people, because Christians do sometimes sin. They have been known to sin. We all have sinned, and not just before we were Christians, but afterwards too. If we've been saved very long, we know that we've stumbled. We're not perfect. The spirit is willing, but the flesh is weak, Jesus said. And so what's he saying if it says they don't sin? Of course, what he's talking about is there's two paths. There's a path of righteousness. There's a path of sin. When you are not a Christian, you're on the path of sin. When you hear the gospel, you reach kind of a fork in the road, and you decide, am I going to follow the path of sin or the path of obedience? And the Christian is the one who's chosen the path of obedience, which simply means they're not walking in sin anymore. Sin is not what they're defined by anymore. Obedience is what they're defined by. That they've taken a turn away from a life of sin. Now, do they sometimes fall into sin? Well, they do, but it's not their practice. It doesn't define their life. It's a deviation. It's what James called stumbling. James said, in many things we all stumble. Stumbling is not walking. Stumbling is different than the way we walk. But we do stumble sometimes, even when we're walking. So the unbeliever walks in sin. The believer walks in the Spirit. He walks in love. He walks in faith. He walks worthy of his calling. He walks in obedience. That's simply the description of a Christian life. Not every moment of every day, there are failures, but it is certainly the trajectory. And a Christian is one who, by definition, has given up on sinning. And that's what Peter says, for example, in 1 Peter chapter 4, where he talks about the Christians were suffering persecution. He says in 1 Peter 4, 1 and following, he says, therefore, since Christ suffered for us in the flesh, arm yourselves also with the same mind, for he who has suffered in the flesh has ceased from sin, that he no longer should live the rest of his time in the flesh for the pleasure of men, but for the will of God. for we have spent enough of our past lifetime doing the will of the Gentiles. So he says that the Christian is one who has ceased from sin. And that's why he's suffering.
1: Yes.
0: He's suffering because his friends don't appreciate the fact that he's gone a different direction from them. And they speak evil of him, it says in verse 4. So, you know, you're suffering because you've ceased from sin. And you're no longer living the rest of your life to please the flesh, but to please God. So I liken it to saying a vegetarian doesn't eat meat. Well, lots of people I've known who are vegetarians have been known to succumb to the temptation to eat a piece of meat. But if they're really vegetarians, they realize that's a deviation from what their commitments are, and they say, okay, I don't want to do that anymore. You know, I mean, if they want to start eating meat, they're not going to call themselves vegetarians anymore. You know, a vegetarian is by definition someone who doesn't eat meat. That doesn't mean a vegetarian will never stumble into a temptation to eat meat. But if they're going to stay a vegetarian, they're going to stay on the path of avoiding meat. And Christians, by definition, are people who follow Christ as opposed to sinning.
1: Very good. Thank you. I appreciate that, Steve.
0: All right, Tom. Thanks for your call. Good talking to you. Kay in New York, New York. Welcome to The Narrow Path. Thanks for calling.
2: Hey, thanks, Steve. Nice talking to you. Yes. I've been listening to you for about 9 years. I really appreciate your emphasis not to be dogmatic in areas that do not need to be dogmatic. And that has impacted me a lot. I used to be a dispensationalist. I went to Calvary Chapel the first 5 or 6 years of being a Christian. Then I read the entire Bible in 2015 for the first time, and I wasn't able to be a dispensationalist after that.
0: You too.
2: The difference between, we have some similarities, but the difference between me and you is I did not replace that with any other eschatological system.
0: Right.
2: I've read all your books, including your book on partial preterism, and I really appreciate the angle. But the problem for me, more than anything, is it seems the centerpiece of the Olivet Discourse is the physical return of Jesus, not the destruction of the temple, even though that's how the whole conversation started. So I would just like your input on that.
0: Well, if you did have, you read my book on Why Not Full Preterism, I have 2 chapters on the Olivet Discourse. And I make the case that the Olivet Discourse in Matthew 24 and Mark 13 and Luke 21 really doesn't say anything specifically about the second coming of Christ. It's about 70 AD, and Jesus said it'll happen in that generation, which it did. Now, it does have some language in it that sounds like the coming of Christ. Talks about coming on clouds and things like that. But as I mentioned in that, and I point out cross-reference and so forth, this kind of language is common language in the prophets. It's what's called apocalyptic language. That sounds like it's, you know, the end of the world kind of stuff, when in fact it's really talking about the end of Babylon or Edom or Egypt or Jerusalem or some other great empire. You know, I mean, the language sounds like, you know, the end of the world language to us, but so does the language in Isaiah 13:10, which is talking about the fall of Babylon in ancient times, or in, you know, Isaiah 34, where it talks about the fall of Edom, and it certainly sounds like, you know, the stars are falling from the sky in it, you know, but that's just the language of prophecy. So I think that everything up to about verse 34, at least everything up to where he says, you know, this generation will not pass till all these things are fulfilled, is focused only on 70 AD, in my opinion. But Matthew does something that Mark and Luke don't do. I think they all, either two or all three of them, mention Jesus says, after this generation statement, he says, heaven and earth will pass away, but my words will not pass away. Now, in saying that, Mark and Luke do not have Jesus giving any further teaching on that particular point of heaven and earth passing away, but Matthew does. And in doing so, Matthew brings in material that isn't in the Olivet Discourse in Mark or Luke. It is in another discourse of Jesus in Luke 17, which I believe is about the end of the world and the second coming of Christ. And I think that, you know, I believe that what Matthew has done is he has intended to include the discourse about 70 AD and the discourse about the second coming of Christ. And he uses Jesus' statement, heaven and earth will pass away, but my words will never pass away, as the transition point to move into the end of the world kind of portion. Now, I give my reasons for that in detail in the back. That is in my book, Why Not Full Preterism. I have, as I said, two chapters on the Olivet Discourse. And the second, in the second case, it's got the charts where I compare Matthew, Mark, and Luke side by side and make my commentaries. So, you know, I can't go into more detail into it now, just because I have other calls waiting and we have very limited time. But is there one other point about this that, or a specific point that you'd like to have me address while you've got me on the line?
2: Well, like I said, I've done a lot of study. I've read a lot of people, different opinions, you know, including Preterists, mm-hmm. R.C. Sproul, for instance. Uh-huh. I can't make a decision about where the significance really is focused.
0: Okay.
2: I will say this. I'm really glad you're not a full preterist, and I thank you for your light and salt, man.
0: Oh, sure. Well, let me just say this, too. When you say you can't make a decision, that's fine. You don't have to make a decision about that. And I think the people get nervous or stressed about things if they think they are required to make a decision, but they feel like they don't have enough information. So they feel like, oh, no, you know, I don't know what to think. I've always told people to be confused is not a Christian reaction to information that you can't quite synthesize or you don't know how to take it. Instead of being confused, we just can be undecided. I mean, think how many people are going to be in heaven on good terms with God who never even read the Olivet Discourse because they don't have a Bible, you know, or, you know, who did read it and thought the wrong things about it. It's not like we have to see it correctly in order to be on good terms with God. But, you know, but on the other hand, we don't only want to know the things that are absolutely necessary to be on good terms with God. We'd like to be right about other things, too, even if they're peripheral. And that's what the Olivet Discourse is. It's peripheral. So, you know, if you say, well, I can't really see it, Steve, that way, that's okay. You don't need to. I don't need to either, but I do now. But like you, when I gave up on dispensationalism, I did not know of another system to embrace. There was no internet back then. This happened to me 50 years ago almost. So, you know, we didn't have the internet, so I never heard of preterism. I never heard of amillennialism. In the circles I was in, we only knew dispensationalism. So when I came to a place where I couldn't embrace dispensationalism any longer and couldn't teach it anymore, I didn't know what I had become. I knew what I thought about some of those subjects, but I didn't know how it all put together with other things I thought. And I certainly didn't know if there was a name for it or if there was a system for it. It was some years later I realized that there are names for these views. But, yeah, like yourself, I just stopped believing the dispensational stuff without knowing what it was I believed. I mean, I knew what I believed about this or that passage. But as far as putting it all together and knowing there's a system that has a name, I was not there for some years. So I wouldn't be alarmed about being in that position. We've got the rest of our lives to keep learning, and we could be undecided about some things, even to the day we die, and not be on bad terms with God about it. I appreciate your call, brother.
2: Right on.
0: Thanks for joining us. Yep. All right, let's talk to Gary in Westminster, Colorado. Hi, Gary.
3: Yes, I have two questions. First one is if a person has confessed their sin to God, how does that square with the judgment? If he's forgotten your sin, is he going to bring it up again?
0: All right. The way I see it is the judgment for the Christian, ideally, should simply be a judgment that has to do with what responsibilities you've shown yourself capable of being trusted with. The stories about the stewards, you know, of the talents and of the pounds, or the minas, as it's translated in the New King James. It's talking about how the master comes back and he gathers his servants who he's entrusted things to, and he assesses how good or bad they were at their stewardship. And if they were good, he assigns them greater responsibility. So it seems to me like that's what the judgment of Christians is about. Now, when it comes to judgment in general, I mean, Jesus did say every idle word a man shall speak, he will give account of it in the day of judgment. So I think, well, I've spoken a lot of words that I probably wouldn't want to have to give account for on the day of judgment. So what do I do about that? Well, Paul has an interesting statement in 1 Corinthians 11. He's in the context, he's blaming the church for allowing misbehavior in the church, and especially at the Lord's table, how they allowed people to get drunk and they allowed people to take more food than at the love feast than they should, and other people going away hungry and some were going away drunk and stuff like that. So he says, because of this misbehavior, you're disrespecting the Lord's body. And he says, for this reason, many of you are sick and weak, and some have died. And he says this, verse 31, for if we would judge ourselves, we would not be judged. Now, by we would not be judged, he means by God. We can either be judged by God, or beforehand, we can judge ourselves. That is, we can self-correct. We can look at our behavior and say, hey, that's not good. I've got to self-correct. If we would judge ourselves, we would not be judged. But when we are judged, this is verse 32, 1 Corinthians 11. He says, when we are judged, we are chastened by the Lord, that we may not be condemned with the world. So what Paul's saying is the church was undergoing chastening. And the form it took was some of their people were sick and some had died. That was the chastening of the Lord on the church because of their sacrilegious behavior they permitted at the Lord's table. Now, but the principle is interesting. He's saying if you guys would have self-corrected, these people wouldn't have to get sick or die. God would not have to chasten you. If you chasten yourself, you know, if the church, you know, cleans its own house, then God won't have to come and clean house in a way that's more painful. And he says, if we do that for ourselves, we don't have to be judged by the Lord. Now, the way I see it, whenever we repent, we are, in fact, judging ourselves. We are assessing our behavior, saying, that was wrong. I'm going to change that. Now, if we judge ourselves, we won't be judged by God. In other words, the Christian life is one of self-judgment and repentance and self-correction. And therefore, when we stand before God, he'll say, oh, looks like you took care of everything. Now, took care of everything doesn't mean you made yourself perfect. You can't do that. But it means that when you saw your imperfections, you repented of them and you sought to reverse course. Again, we're not going to be saved because we were perfect, and we're not going to be lost because we stumbled sometimes. But God's always watching to see if we're going to repent and endeavor to obey. If we're not, then he'll have to chasten us. And if he does chasten us, he'll do it so that we won't be condemned to the world. That is, his chastening, he hopes, will bring us back to the right path so that we won't have to suffer the condemnation the rest of the world suffers.
3: Okay.
0: That's what I think he's talking about there.
3: Yeah, the second question is, I have a very good friend who's a devout Catholic, and we were talking about Mary having children, and yeah. When I pointed out scriptures in the Bible telling about his sisters and brothers, he said that meant like you and I being brothers, not children.
0: Well, that's not... No, of course, it's not Mary that had sisters and brothers. Jesus had sisters and brothers, and the brothers are named. It's not saying that's like you and I are brothers. You and I are brothers, but so is every Christian. But when it speaks of the brothers of Jesus, it names specific men by name, and then it says and Mary had daughters too there. There were sisters and brothers of Jesus. Now, the Catholic Church has two ways of looking at this, and both are acceptable to the Roman Catholics. One is the idea that Joseph was an older man when he married Mary and that he was widowed and had children from a previous marriage. There are many Catholics who have suggested this, that Joseph may have had children who were basically Mary's stepchildren and Jesus' stepbrothers. They weren't really the children of Mary, but they were the children of Joseph. And so that's one way Catholics have suggested. Now, there's nothing in the Bible to support this. This is just one way of them trying to get out of an awkward situation. The reason that, of course, for those who don't know Catholic doctrine, the reason they're an awkward situation for them is that the Bible does name four brothers of Jesus and mentions he had sisters, too, in the context of his family of his, you know, his Joseph, his father, and Mary, his mother, and so forth. Whereas the Catholic Church teaches that Mary remained a virgin, that she never, even after she got married, she didn't have sex, so she's just a virgin to the day of her death. And there's nothing in the Bible to support that, not a word. But they think that. That's part of their tradition. And because they hold it, then it's embarrassing to say that Jesus had brothers and sisters if his mom was a virgin, and he's the only one that was born to her. So they think Joseph may have had some kids. Again, there's no confirmation of this in the Bible at all. The other thing is that they say, well, the word brothers can mean relatives, like cousins and stuff like that. And that's true. That is true. I mean, Abraham referred to himself and Lot as brothers in the 14th chapter of Genesis. I think it was, if I'm not mistaken, that's where it was. Lot and Abram were uncle and nephew, but they were called brothers. So brothers can sometimes mean relatives. And they said, well, Jesus had relatives, you know, cousins and stuff like that. And that's very possibly true, too. But that just doesn't, that's not the natural meaning when someone's talking about your nuclear family. They say, isn't this the carpenter, I mean, Joseph's son? And isn't Mary his mother? And aren't his brothers, James, Joseph, Simon, and Judas? And aren't his sisters among us? I mean, it sounds like it's talking about a nuclear family. It talks about the parents and the brothers. Now, while it's not impossible for brothers to imply a more distant kind of relative, it's not the first thing that the word means. I mean, you'd probably have to have some kind of indicator that you're not talking about siblings if you're not, because siblings, you know, it works as siblings in a sentence like that better than anything else. So, you know, they're guessing. They have it's sort of an ad hoc theory. They have to come up with a theory that either Joseph had sons and daughters besides Jesus before he got married to Mary, or else it just means Jesus had other relatives. In which case, it'd be strange that there'd be so few. You know, if it's talking about cousins and all that stuff, the fact that there'd only be a handful of them in a society like that would seem a little strange. You can't prove the Catholics wrong on that particular point, but I think the burden of proof would have to rest with them, since there's no reason to suggest that Jesus didn't have blood brothers and sisters, or that Mary did stay a virgin. There's no suggestion of that in the Bible. So,
3: okay, thank you very much, Steve. I appreciate your program.
0: All right, Gary, thanks for your call. Julie in Fair Oaks, California. Welcome to The Narrow Path. Thanks for calling.
4: Hi. My husband listens to you a lot every day, and I listen to you too. But I have a lot of questions.
0: We don't have a lot of time. We don't have a lot of time, so give me one as quickly as you can.
4: No, I know. I understand. One thing is I've had experience worshiping on the worship team in a few churches, and I have now run into a problem where I am noticing that they are wanting to audition. I wanted to know how you feel about that, and they support that and back that up with scripture of having experienced being fearful. They bring out the scripture to back them up of are you good enough and who are you and we need to get to know you. I understand that part. However,
0: I don't know what that
4: take,
0: scripture is. I don't know that scripture. Who are you and how is something good to know?
4: No, that's who they want. They want to get to know you. I'm sorry.
0: Okay.
4: They want to get to know who you are as a Christian in your walk with the Lord, and I understand that. But I just want to know how you feel about the whole auditioning thing and then saying that, you know, backing that up with scripture of you need to be skillful.
0: All right. Well, let me jump in before we're out of time here. So you've sung on worship teams in a variety of churches, and the one you're at now invites people to audition for that. Well, auditioning means that somebody who's making the decision about who's going to be on the platform leading worship wants to know if you're gifted at it, or wants to know if you're good at it. I don't know what they're looking for. I don't know if they're looking for spirituality or musical talent or what. But not everyone who walks up to a pastor and says, "Hey, I want to sing on the worship team," if he doesn't know them, I mean, why would he assume that it'd be a good idea to put them on the platform? I think that you want to put people on in ministry who have a gift in it, not just that they have a desire to be on platform. So I think an auditioning kind of thing. I mean, audition sounds kind of carnal, but it just means let me hear what you do. Let me become familiar with what you're talking about here. I don't think that's wrong. It makes some sense. You've been listening to The Narrow Path. Our website's thenarrowpath.com. Thanks for joining us.
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0: Let's just see. Hopefully I'm wrong. But I want to read something from Dan Detzel. He put this out in 2014. The title is Google Executive's Tragic Death Sends Sober Warning. How do you go from being a devoted father of five, a successful Silicon Valley executive, into a 51-year-old man convulsing from a fatal dose of heroin on your 50-foot yacht with a prostitute walking over your dying body to take a final sip of wine before leaving you to die?
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0: Choose your heart. Choose your heart. And you begin to realize that a life void of God, or let's just say a life where we're quenching and grieving the Spirit, is hard, isn't it? So is pressing in and worshiping. It is hard. Choose your heart. Having just a home that's out of control, marriage issues, and you really, there's a lot of pride there. That's hard, isn't it? And seeking God with all your heart, with all of your strength, and building that marriage is hard. Choose your heart. So I think you get the point of what that means. And I did this on purpose because I want to just encourage you guys. We sent out a text and we're letting people know that we're offering, we call it a call to fall. A call to fall at the altar, pray for your family, pray for your marriage, your spouse, your kids. We've got to be shaken out of that comfort zone. So tomorrow morning at 6:30, the doors open at 6, but 6:30, inviting whoever wants to come, just be here. That we're gonna have worship on, and we're just gonna worship. There's no message. There's nothing. That we're gonna go right into prayer right after that. And based on, like, last Sunday, many of you are here, you know, or if you haven't watched the message, but, you know, God has been doing something pretty profound in my heart, and it was a powerful service. I'm still getting text messages from Nebraska and Texas, and, you know, people like emailing, and it's like, you know, God was doing something, but first he had to do something in here. And I don't think that service would have ever happened had it not started here. 6:30 Sunday morning. I got here actually a little early, but it took an hour. Cause you know, the thoughts, and I got a, you know, busy day. I've got what's going to break today. What's not going to work. Got issues and struggles. And it took an hour of just worshiping God. It took an hour of just pressing in. And then I began to just sense his presence like never before. And I know some people are uncomfortable with that term, but if you look at the Bible, Moses experienced his presence. Joshua didn't want to leave because he was lingering in the presence of God. I mean, we can start in Genesis if you'd like. The prophets, my eyes have seen the King of Glory, and they've been forever changed. Jeremiah, his word is in my heart like a burning fire. Paul was just filled mightily with the Holy Spirit. So was Peter. Oh, what about David? Where do those Psalms come from? And we can just keep going down the list of those who've experienced the power and presence of God. The difficulty is it's not like an on and off switch. Sometimes there's a, and I know I get pushback a lot, and I understand it, but I think people have never experienced it, so they have to push back. Have you noticed that in Christianity? You start to go down a road that they're not comfortable with. Well, you know, we can't trust our feelings. Right, but if feelings come as a pursuit of, as a result of pursuing God, I don't know, that could be a good thing. We get feelings about everything else, porn, sports, MMA, race car, NASCAR. Sorry, Richard, I know he helps NASCAR with work. You get to talk to the guys and everything. I'm jealous. He gets to lead them in worship. How cool is that? But there's the pushback comes from when you want to go deeper, not everybody's with you. And I've noticed that 25 years of ministry, 15 years pastoring, it's kind of sad because the very thing we need is the very thing we're running from. Choose your heart. I'm just not a worshiper. Neither was I. I was bench pressing weight, drinking beer, getting in arguments and fights and punching holes in my house. Worship, give me a break. That's for women. But when God breaks you and you encounter him, it's a natural response. It cries, Abba Father. I mean, there's no, the problem, if you have a problem with worship, there's a problem in your heart. Now, that doesn't mean I don't want to come to the altar. I don't want to raise my hand. No, it's all different for individuals. Worship's not necessarily a posture because that can just become formalism. But there's something. I mean, are you ever excited about something? I mean, and that excitement usually for some men, they're really talkative and emotional. And other men, you know, like I remember when I was coming back to the Lord, I would just be at some of the conferences and my tears were falling down and I was just sitting in my chair, amazing grace, how sweet the sound, the saved. And I could just hit repeat and repeat and repeat. And so how it transpires is really up to your unique design, how God made you. But there should be a heart for worship, a heart to press in. And that's really the problem, I think, with a lot of people is they don't want to choose that hard. That's a little too hard. It's been 20 minutes on board. Well, welcome to the club. When was the last time whenever you listen to your flesh, it's not a good thing. Think about that. What's too tired? Not your pursuit of God. The flesh is controlling you. And I don't want to, you know, this will help you later on. For men's breakfast, it's okay because it's called a men's breakfast. And again, I was praying. It's like, Lord, I can't think of any time where I've experienced the power and presence of God during worship and press in on a full stomach. The fullness of the flesh and the fullness of the spirit do not go hand in hand. Now, there's nothing wrong with it because it's good. God commands it. It's thank God for it. But there has to be a withdrawing of one appetite to seek a greater appetite. And there's no secret that most of the profound movements of the Holy Spirit throughout church history have been when people have been praying and fasting. I could read account after account after account. Welsh. The New Hebrides Islands, Scotland, we can camp out there. Scotland's had the most awakenings ever in the history of the world that we know of. America. And so, okay, that's good about corporate revival, but what needs to happen is spiritual awakening in your own heart. That's what needs to happen. And I know as a man, I've been there, we can get in the Word, and I'm about the Word, I'm studying the Word, and that begins to take precedence over worship. And I don't think it was designed to be that way. I think they all go together. The Word keeps us grounded. What do we need to obey? The principles, live it out. But then as a result of that, the life, it's a life of worship and pressing in and praying. And you have to choose your heart. Because anytime, in order for a Christian to get breakthrough, they have to really press through. Don't you wish the Bible says do this? I mean, I prayed for 30 minutes yesterday. I put on worship for an hour. Man, this is great. And again, I want to clarify, I'm not after feelings because I don't feel anything this morning compared to last Sunday. Not even on the radar, not even close. Like I've got cotton mouth. I don't feel that great. Trying to fast for tomorrow too. And it's just, you know, but you press through and God honors that. And I know what the principles are going to help a lot of people. And so I'm not searching feelings. Oh, I don't feel it. Well, hello. But there is something special when God touches your heart. You'll never be the same. You'll never be the same. When you drink of that living water that Christ spoke of, no other well will satisfy. You might drift a little to other people's water, but you want to come back to that living water. And you go, oh, Lord, I remember that time. I remember that. And Lord, take me back. Take me back to that time when I was younger and I was seeking after you and all the power of the Holy Spirit upon my life. And Lord, take me back to that time. I want to recapture that zeal. I want to recapture that passion for you. Lord, I've drifted. I'm kind of bored in church. I'm bored in worship. There's nothing profound taking place in my life anymore. But you can change that. You've got to choose your heart. I try to be so careful. I'm not apologizing because I'm not going to apologize. But you can gauge the spiritual temperature. And I've been to conferences and other churches. And so what I'm about to say, there's a lot of support for it. But you can tell the health of a church, really can tell, by attendance at the prayer meeting. I mean, how many, I don't raise your hand, but if we said, hey, next time we do this, there's no message, it's just worship. I guarantee we wouldn't have half this amount of people. Maybe. One guy would be here. Okay, good. And no breakfast. It's not called a men's, it's called a men's worship morning. What, 20? 25? Do you see where I'm going with this? I might. Don't. Oh, it's Chris Carrera. I know Richard's gone, but Chris Carrera will be here. June something. We'll let you know. I think it's a Saturday right before Father's Day. So yeah, let's pray about that. I'm game. If you guys are, let's see. Let's see. There's over 100 guys now. Let's just see. And I don't say that to try to tick you off. If I wasn't pastoring, do you think I'd be in morning worship a lot or prayer meetings? Probably not. I'd be just like you, maybe coming twice a month, the game's on. Got it. Sunday was always my to-do day. Any of you guys do that too? Sunday's when I get stuff done, man. It's not the Lord's day. I'll give him an hour, but it's my day. And so I don't admit this a lot, but I actually thank God he called me to do this because I'd probably not be in a good spot because I have to finish strong. I have to lead. I'm hoping that's not the case, but you know, if you're just, I was a construction worker when he called me. Still like some cold ones. They still look good. Sometimes God doesn't deliver. You just have to say no. Nope, there's a different calling on my life now. And so I know the challenges. I'm not trying to beat people up. And people have actually left the church because I mentioned that. Like, you know, morning worship, you need to be here. You say that too much. Well, that means you need to be here. That means you're convicted about something. I mean, my goodness, my mom never came once. And she said, son, you keep telling them. Why wasn't she convicted? Because she knew. If you can't, you can't. It's not a big deal. We got, you know, I live 30 minutes away. I got to bring my, of course, I know. I'm not naive. I live in this world. But wouldn't it show you the hunger? Like if we said, man, I got to get there Sunday morning. God, I want to hear from you. I mean, doesn't pursuit show us what our priorities are? Choose your heart. I'll be careful too, because I don't want to accidentally name a church. But there's most churches don't have prayer meetings. It's get them in, get them out. Let's do some songs. And you can really gauge the spiritual health of a church, not only by the prayer meeting and I call the worship morning a prayer meeting personally because we're praying, we're at the altar, we're doing it individually, but also how many men are doing it. Have you thought about why is the women at the prayer meetings? Why are the women's, why? I've got women contacting the church. We want to pass out Bibles at Walmart. We want to do this. Can we have an all night of prayer all night? Like, where are the men? Choose your heart. I haven't got to the notes yet. So that's what I'm trying to, I really felt impressed with that because I want to help people. This mighty filling of the Holy Spirit. I don't care if you call it baptism, filling, unction, anointing. You better have it. It's God pouring into you. Wouldn't that be a good thing? I don't know. Would it? Yeah. And when he does, you might get a little excited. And you might say things that tick people off because they don't want to go deeper. Hey, I'm comfortable. I'm comfortable. I have enough of God. I'm comfortable. So you have to choose your heart. And God rewards those who choose to do the hard things. Any verses come to your mind? He is a rewarder. This is an amazing verse. I mean, I don't know if you've ever pondered it. I mean, I remember when I broke it down in just the Greek. I think it's Greek, right? Hebrews? And just the word study, it's like, man, he rewards those. And he didn't just say seek him. The word is diligent. And if I remember correctly, that word is like, you know, it's just that water on a rock. Nothing changes on the rock, but give it a few years. Did you know water can wear down a rock, a boulder? Just go look in a river. Why are they all smooth? Those rocks weren't smooth when they got there. The water was diligent. Thank God it doesn't take us years. But you've got to make a decision where you say, God, I want that. I want more of you. And in my case, I didn't hear messages like this. God knows how to break you, doesn't he? And I was at my last, like, it's over, you know, everything's falling apart. Marriage, health. I don't know how many of you know, but I ended up in AV hospital for 4 days with myopericarditis pericarditis in my 20s. It was mainly steroid use, growth hormone, and all those things. And just, you know, that was my identity big. And I could, you know, that was, you got, we all have identities, top strongest guys in the gym in the valley for a while. And you know, that's who I am. And so I've got to keep this preserved. And then God begins to take the health. God begins to take the marriage. God begins to take the job. He knows how to humble those. And I know it was because my mom down the street praying, break this boy, whatever it takes, break this boy, whatever it takes. And I would say I was a Christian. I truly believe because I would be convicted the next morning. Amen. I would be praying and when I needed something, actually, maybe once a month, you know, Lord, let this deal go through. Or let this, you know, and it wasn't, it was a genuine prodigal son, lukewarm kind of believer. And I remember it was in Quartz Hill and Sunday, probably afternoon, not feeling well. You can fill in the blanks. And I just heard something a message actually that really shook me. And I just, that minute I began to cry and began to weep, just like the prodigal, how far I've drifted. And then something happened as I'm doing that. It's hard to explain. There's something that in the midst of sorrow, there's tremendous joy. Because when you come home, it's life changing. And so now, okay, Shane, in this much Holy Spirit, now I'm going to fill you with the Holy Spirit. And through worship, beginning on putting on worship and pursuing him. And now the Bible, it comes alive. Like, is this, I can't believe it. I tell my mom, is this, I didn't know this in the Bible. What'll be that verse, man? It's just like, I closed it and cried. I'll never forget that day. I'm just thinking of it now, to pursue the world, but it costs you your soul, right? Woe be to the man who, you know, I usually know it, but what is it? Yeah, what profits a man if he gains the whole world, but loses, forfeits his soul? And there's so many verses I would close, you know, I'm in the Old Testament, return to me and I will return to you. Oh God, this could have resulted in something really bad, really bad. Just earlier, I remember the old Schooner's location. I took my friend's keys for his Mustang just hooked up nitrous oxide. Is that what nitrous? Yeah. And I hit that switch on Avenue I. I don't even know how to, I mean, you're talking 120, 130. And it's like, man, there's some close calls here. Rolling my truck, tolling my vehicle, no seatbelt on. And so that's why some of us want to worship, is because we know how close we've been to hell. Our clothes still smell like smoke. And it's like, you know, and it's like, and that should produce worshipers, shouldn't it? Now, we might not like certain songs, or we have preferences, and you know, that's not, but there should be a heart of worship. There should be something that cries, Abba, Father, not get away from me, Father. So maybe we'll try that in 2 months. We'll no men's breakfast and a worship morning. Let's just see. Hopefully I'm wrong. But I want to read something from Dan Detzel. He put this out in 2014. The title is Google Executive's Tragic Death Sends Sober Warning. How do you go from being a devoted father of five, a successful Silicon Valley executive, into a 51-year-old man convulsing from a fatal dose of heroin on your 50-foot yacht with a prostitute walking over your dying body to take a final sip of wine before leaving you to die? It's actually, I think, on 48 Hours, I think they've done documentaries on this thing. And then he asked the question, how do tragedies like this take place? And let me just put up a verse to help us. Proverbs 4, 25 through 27. Let your eyes look straight ahead and your eyelids look right before you. Man, often our downfall starts right here. We were created, which is really good. When you take creation out of its natural order, it becomes disorder. But actually, that's where the word perversion comes from. I don't know how many of you are aware of that. Perversion is I took something straight and I perverted it. And so as men, that's the biggest struggle. What our eyes see. What our eyes see. That's why fall starts right here. We were

And you see that, you're like, dang, what is that? I mean, it's like there's that enticement. There's that the good type. But because there can be the bad type, it says, let your eyes look straight ahead. And it's tough. You know, in summertime, you're walking by, you just walk that way. You don't need to know. You get an email, hey, I haven't seen you in a while. Here's my pictures. I'll delete. I don't know you.

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9: God has a word for the persecuted church. God has a word for the persecuted believers. 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You have it tough now. You have it difficult now. But the day of your glorification is coming.
8: Hello and welcome to Leading the Way with Dr. Michael Youssef. You can learn more about Dr. Youssef and the global impact of the multiple ministry teams at ltw.org. You know, the pages of Revelation have a lot more than words about lampstands and bowls of wrath and horses bringing judgment. They also contain loving, passionate words from Jesus. And today, Dr. Youssef takes you to the words of Jesus, revealing practical encouragement for 2026. It's all part of his exciting series called An End Times Warning for the Modern Day Church. So let's listen as Dr. Michael Youssef begins.
9: The question had been asked, why out of the 100 or so churches that were there by the year 96 AD, where the book of Revelation was written, why only Jesus speaks to those seven churches? And through the years, there are all kinds of answers, and all kinds of people have opinions about it. There are some who've said Jesus only speaking to those seven churches, and only the seven churches, and the message has no relevance to us. But the problem is, this is negate the double blessing that comes from reading and heeding the book of Revelation. Then some people actually believe, and these great theologians, people that you and I would love and respect, and they said that the history of the church is divided into seven sections. And the way it's divided now, according to them, we are in the time of the seventh church, which is the church of Laodicea, which was lukewarm and Jesus about to spit it out of his mouth. Now the truth is, the Word of God is rich enough and filled with many layers of meanings. And therefore, I believe that these seven letters could be called the bifocal. A bifocal show you distance, but also close up. And these seven churches are representative of all the churches of Jesus Christ throughout the ages and through the history. Most of us probably been in churches like one of those described here. Now, these seven churches, or these seven messages to the seven churches, were written in the first century, but they are also written to the 21st century. Amen? In every age and in every part of the world, the Church of Jesus Christ needs a message of conviction, and it needs a message of admonition, and it needs a message of exhortation, and yes, it needs a message of invitation that they might come back to the Lord. Now, there are many Christians and Christian pastors skip the seven churches. They really do. And they like to get to the what I call the fireworks, where the stars are falling and the moon turning into blood and so forth. Well, we're going to get to the fireworks, trust me. But if you jump these messages and go to the fireworks, you miss out on ordering our lives today in the light of the life to come. And as you read Jesus' seven letters, you cannot help but see that they are representative of the churches today. Let's look at those very quickly, all seven of them. The first message is to the church of Ephesus, chapter 2, verses 1 to 7. Ephesus was a great ancient city, really was among the important cities of the world. Ephesus was the center of wealth and commerce. Ephesus had a population of well over 200,000 people, and that was big city by those days' standards. Ephesus boasted of having the temple of Diana of Artemis. In fact, Diana's temple was considered to be one of the seven wonders of the world. The Apostle Paul founded the church in Ephesus. As a matter of fact, he spent more time in Ephesus than any other of the churches he founded. He was there for a solid 3 years teaching. And John, the Apostle John, who lived much longer, over 30 years past Paul, he became the pastor of the church in Ephesus. And that's where he lived. The Ephesian church was the home ministry not only to Paul, but also Apollos and Timothy and Aquila and Priscilla. And Jesus begins his message to the Ephesian Christians by a word of commendation. What I love about the Lord is he finds something positive to say, and he says it first. But when he doesn't, he does not just make them feel good. You'll see in some of the other messages, he had nothing good to say. So he starts by saying, I know your deeds. Beloved, listen, if I give you the description of those Christians, they were hardworking Christians. They've rejected false doctrine. They believed in accurate biblical interpretation. They were biblically sound. They believed the right doctrine. And they've rejected the work of a heretic by the name of Nicholas, which Jesus hated, that heresy that impacted the other churches. And other churches embraced it, but not the church in Ephesus. They rejected it. These people rejected that false heresy. The early Christian father Irenaeus tells us what Nicholas and Nicolaitans is all about. Irenaeus, the early Christian father, said that Nicholas taught that sexual sins would not affect your salvation, that sexual immorality does not affect your spiritual life. There were others in other churches who fell line, hook, and sinker for that heresy, but not the church of Ephesus. They rejected it. And so you say, what a wonderful church. But what else Jesus expect from them? How can you get any better than this? Well, and yet there was one rebuke. Listen very carefully, please. This is a relevant message for us. We are people who believe the scripture, accurate interpretation. We have rejected falsehood. We stand tall for the truth. Every one of us probably would say amen to that. But the problem with the church in Ephesus is that they loved their accurate biblical interpretations more than they loved Jesus. They have fallen in love with their good works, and they come out of love for Jesus. Now, you know Christians like that. Outwardly, they go through all the motions. Outwardly, they do all the right things. But they have a heart problem. They have a heart problem. And I'm not talking about the problem they need a cardiologist for, but it's a heart problem. They do the right things, not out of love for Jesus, but because they are trained to do the right things. Let me tell you what the great physician concerned about this heart condition. He's saying, if you do the right thing and believe the right thing out of duty, not out of love for Jesus, sooner or later, you're going through the motions. Bible study, the home groups, the church, and singing. You go through the motions. If your love for Jesus is cold, sooner or later, your affection are going to be placed on somebody else or on something else. And there are five possibilities will take place if you walk the Christian life and you're not passionately in love with Jesus. First is a compromise. You will begin to put one foot in the world and one foot in the kingdom of God. Then there is complacency. Well, Jesus forgave my sins. I'm eternally saved. I can sin. I can live whichever way I want to live. Then there's coldness. God did not answer my prayer. The wanted answered. And you develop this cold love toward the Lord. There's complaining. And you think that God is not fair. How come after all you've done for Him that you are really going through this valley? Or then you begin to crave the world, which is the fifth possibility. You crave success more than you crave Jesus. You crave wealth more than you crave Jesus. You crave power or luxury or whatever it is that your Achilles heals more than you love Jesus, more than you crave for Jesus. And so the great physician's prescription to the Ephesians, he said, retrace your steps. Get back a little bit. Find out where you lost your first love. What is the thing that tricked you? What is the thing that tripped you? Find out what went wrong and where you have fallen out of love for Jesus. What is the thing that got you to come out of love for Jesus? What made your white hot love for Jesus become amber? Who replaced Jesus as the object of your affection? And he said, not only confess it, but turn away from it. Now, beloved, listen to me very carefully, please. If you do not act soon, and if you do not act decisively, Jesus said he will remove the lampstand. He's not talking about salvation, but he will remove the lampstand. He will snuff out the light of your witness. The light will no longer shine. Even if you are going through the motions, whatever passion you've got left for sharing Christ with others will die down. Let me plead with you. Let me plead with you. If you have lost your first love, and I know what I'm talking about. A few decades ago, I lost my first love. I went through the motions until God's grace got me to repent. I plead with you, repent now. Repent today. Don't force God's hand to remove your lampstand. Don't force God's hand to extinguish your light. Don't force God's hand to dissolve your effectiveness for Him. Love Jesus more than anything in life. Love Jesus more than loving the applause of men. Love Jesus more than loving your opinion and your ideas and what you like and what you don't like. Love Jesus even more than loving the ministry. I have known people in ministry, they're more in love with ministry than they are in love with Jesus. I also know what that's like. For when you do that, Jesus will grant you to eat from the tree of life. He will reward you, and He will reward your faithful love for Him in ways you will not be able to comprehend. The second message is to the believers in Smyrna. That's chapter 2, verses 8 to 11. Jesus gives them only encouragement, no condemnation, not one single negative word. Smyrna was the home of the shrine of Caesar. Smyrna's population stood before the statue of Caesar, and they bowed to Caesar. The population worshipped Caesar, but the believers in Smyrna refused to bow to Caesar. The Christians in Smyrna said, only Jesus we worship. Only Jesus is Lord. The Christians in Smyrna said, only Jesus is to be obeyed above Caesar. And the Christians in Smyrna said, no Lord but Jesus. because they were in love with Jesus. The word Smyrna is a Greek word which actually means myrrh. Myrrh, as you remember, when the wise men came to the baby Jesus and they gave him gold, frankincense, and myrrh. There's a reason for that. In ancient times, Smyrna was the myrrh capital of the world. They sold it all over the globe. Myrrh is a fragrance that comes from breaking and crushing a thorn tree or a thorn bush. For the fragrance of the myrrh to be released, it has to be broken, it has to be crushed. And when the wise men gave Jesus myrrh, it is because he was going to be crushed for our sin. And that is the only way the fragrance of God's forgiveness is released. Jesus' message to the church that has been crushed by persecution, that has been crushed for his sake, he said, I know your afflictions. I know your poverty. God knows your suffering for him. God knows your sacrifices that you are making for him. And none of them is forgotten. None of them are overlooked. And God is the one who will reward you for your joyful endurance of that suffering. Jesus said to them, be faithful even to the point of death, and I will give you the crown of life. Beloved, God has a word for the persecuted church. God has a word for the persecuted believers. And let me tell you, God's word to the persecuted believer today is this: don't be afraid. You have it tough now. You have it difficult now. But the day of your glorification is coming. The third letter is to the church of Pergamum, chapter 2, verses 12 to 17. The population of Pergamum was awash with strange religious practices. I mean, they were worshiping serpents in Pergamum. They were worshiping all kinds of strange idols. And Jesus said to them, I know where you live, where Satan has his throne. What is Jesus talking about? Pergamum had the great altar dedicated to Zeus. And Zeus is the chief deity of the Greek Parthenon. And Jesus, referring to that altar of Zeus when he was talking about Satan's throne. And so Jesus gives him a word of commendation. He said, you remain true to my name. You did not renounce your faith altogether in me. Oh, but Jesus immediately goes in with a word of condemnation, because they had one big, humongous sin that is creeping among them. You have people there in your church who hold to the teaching of Balaam. Balaam was a fortune teller. And so, before the people of God got into the promised land, a pagan king brought him in and he said, now Balaam, I want you to curse these people. And here is a bucket full of cash. I mean, he looks at that cash and he couldn't wait to go and curse God's people. There's a problem. While he got Satan on his side, the Israelites had Yahweh on their side. Don't ever underestimate Yahweh. Things might look dark, but it's not going to be as dark forever. And so, every time he tries to open his mouth to curse Israel, he blesses them. And the pagan king was frustrated. So he piles more cash and more cash. And Balaam sees the cash, so let me try again. He will try again. And every time I'd open his mouth to curse the people of God, he blesses them. And finally, he came up with a devilish idea. He couldn't curse the people of God, but he can get the people of God to curse themselves. Because that's his devilish attack. If he cannot get you straight ahead, he will work on your flesh to get you to cause yourself a curse. Balaam was so blind, he couldn't see it. So much so that his donkey saw the angel, but he didn't. And the donkey rebuked him. Be careful when a donkey speaks to you. And so he goes to this pagan king. He said, you know, I can get these people curse themselves. Bring me out all you loose women. just bring them out. And as soon as these Israelites men see your loose women, they're going to fall. And they did. And Satan says, mission accomplished. He succeeded, just like he is succeeding today when trying to get so many of God's people hooked on pornography, on infidelity to their marriage vows, homosexuality, and sexual perversions of all kinds. And then there are some preachers somewhere say, well, you know, just, well, you have needs. This is just the way you are. I mean, you can't help it. Well, these are the way things are today. It's okay. Hey, don't be narrow-minded. Surely, don't be a prude. That's the situation in their church. Now, here's something many Christians in the 21st century have in common with the church, with the Christians in Pergamum. They were approval junkies. Many churches today, they're approval junkies. They crave the approval of their pagan neighbors more than the approval of Jesus. Today, the cry of many a church in the evangelical arena is that in order to bring sinners inside the church, we have to accept and approve of their sin. Now, beloved, let me shoot straight with you. We are under obligation to love non-believers. We have no choice. We have no option but to love the non-believer, to minister to nobody, to be available in every way. And I do that personally, as some of you know. We are under obligation to love sinners. We are under obligation in every way to be Christ to these people. But never, never, never, never at the expense of biblical truth.
8: 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All of the details for that are at ltw.org. Now, this year has been and continues to be challenging in so many ways. People have shared how increased cost have limited families and businesses, and the unknown impact of world events have caused many increased stresses. But God continues to be faithful to Leading the Way. Through your prayers, generosity, and God's leading, Dr. Youssef has taken steps in expanding several areas of ministry, particularly awake rallies and overseas events, all opportunities for the gospel to be heard by many more. In fact, later this month, Dr. Youssef is joining Grammy Award-winning singer and songwriter Chris Tomlin for an event in Houston, Texas. It's called Awake Houston. Please pray with us that many will be encouraged towards spiritual awakening through this time of worship and Bible teaching. Now, we're encouraged to share that through your obedient faithfulness, Jesus is being made known in cities like Houston and earlier this month in the Middle Eastern country of Jordan. And if you've been a part of supporting Leading the Way, we say thank you. And if you haven't yet made that step, then allow me to encourage you to be a part of what God is doing at home and around the world.
9: The righteousness of Jesus Christ that he imputes upon us when we come to him confessing that we are sinners and deserve hell and ask for forgiveness and he gives us his forgiveness protects our spiritual vitality.
10: I love Dr. Michael Youssef. I've gotten to know him over the last several months, and he speaks the gospel boldly. He speaks it authentically.
11: Every time I really want to be encouraged, I listen to his messages on Radio Weaver and then on television and then his books and how authentic he is with the message of the cross. And so I just want to pray for Dr. Youssef that God will use him greatly to impact more souls and more lives, and we'll have more people like him in a time like this.
9: To Jesus.
12: I'm excited about the call from Dr. Youssef to standing in agreement for revival in our own personal hearts and an awakening and revival in our nation.
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26: Coming up today, Pastor Greg Laurie points out how this life is compared to a race, and we need to do our very best to give it our all until the very end.
25: There's winners and losers in a race. And there's winners and losers in the race of life. And we should go for the gold. Silver's good, so's bronze. But definitely give it your best effort. Run it such a way that you will win.

0: In any gym, there are people there who are just getting it done. A certain number of reps, a certain duration of time, and then they're done. They're out of here. And then there are others who push themselves, and they give it their all, and it shows. Well, today on A New Beginning, Pastor Greg Laurie points out this life is too important to muddle through. The Lord wants us to run this race with endurance and to run this race to win. We'll learn more about how to do that in Acts.
1: So now we're in Paul's third missionary journey. God is using him powerfully, and miracles are happening. Acts 19, verse 11 says, God gave Paul the power to perform unusual miracles when handkerchiefs or aprons that had merely touched his skin were placed on sick people. They were healed of their diseases, and evil spirits were expelled. Stop there. So the emphasis is unusual miracles. These are not your normal miracles. Actual garments that have touched Paul are now being used by God to heal people. There was no healing power in something Paul wore. But it seems that in the minds of the people, there was sort of a faith release, if you will, where they thought, if I just touch this shirt that Paul wore, this robe or whatever it would be, I too will be healed. We see a similar situation in the story of the woman with a medical condition causing her to constantly bleed. And she reasoned, if I can touch the very edge of the garment of Jesus, I will be healed. Now, Jesus didn't say that. He didn't promise that, but she thought that. And sure enough, he's walking through a crowd of people. She reaches her hand through, she touches his robe, and suddenly the healing power of God is released in her life, and she's healed right there on the spot. But it's interesting to note how Jesus healed different people. Sometimes they touched him, like the woman I mentioned. Other times he touched them. Other times he spoke the word and they were healed. On one occasion, a person was blind. He spit in the dirt and wiped the dirt with his spit in the guy's eye. Here's mud in your eye, buddy. Wow. Now, what would you think if you came and asked me for prayer and I spit on the dirt? What would you, oh no, you're not gonna pray for me that way, are you? But the point is that the techniques, if you will, varied so people would realize it's not in the technique, it's not in the garment, it's not in the touch, it's from God himself. And by the way, God is still in the healing business. And when we need a touch from the Lord, we should call out to the Lord and ask him to heal us. Okay, so whenever God is at work, the devil will be there to oppose. So the devil effectively enters the scene through a group of guys identified as the seven sons of Sceva. So this man Sceva has seven sons, and they fancy themselves to be exorcists. They think they can cast demons out of people, but they were not the magnificent seven. They were the foolish seven, as we see now in the story, because they thought the name of Jesus was like some kind of an incantation or magic words, if uttered, would heal people. Go to Acts 19, verse 13. They tried to use the name of the Lord Jesus Christ in their incantation, saying, I command you in the name of Jesus, whom Paul preaches, to come out. The evil spirit replied, I know Jesus, and I know Paul, but who are you? Then the man with the evil spirit leaped on them, overpowered them, and attacked them with such violence they fled from the house naked and battered. Wow. Don't mess with demons. So there's three takeaway truths from this little story, probably more, but here's three quick ones. Number one, Satan is real and powerful. And demons are real and powerful. And it's interesting that this man who is possessed by the demons had supernatural physical strength. I mean, he takes on seven dudes and they leave the house stripped of their clothing and just running for their lives. We see the same thing illustrated in that man who was demon-possessed who lived at the graveyard, and at night he would walk around shrieking and howling, and they put him in chains and he broke the chain. So the devil is powerful. Never take the devil on in your own strength. That's why the Bible says in Ephesians 6, stand in the Lord and in the power of his might. Number two, the power of Jesus is much stronger than the power of Satan. Because it's kind of scary to think how powerful the devil can be, but it's really encouraging to know that Jesus is way more powerful, right? Jesus said, all power has been given to me in heaven and in earth. So we serve an all-powerful God. And the third thing is the best defense is a good offense. The Bible says, submit to God, resist the devil, and he will flee from you. You see, the problem with the sons of Sceva is they had no relationship with God. They just, oh, in the name of Jesus, whom Paul preaches, and the demon's response is almost humorous. Jesus, I definitely know. Paul, I know, but who are you? It reminds us that the devil knows those who are a threat to his kingdom. So he knows, oh, that person, that man, that woman, they're a problem. They're a threat. I'm going to focus my energies on them. Remember when Jesus said to Simon Peter, Simon, Simon, Satan has been asking excessively for you that you would be taken out of the care and protection of God? Would that freak you out if Jesus said that to you? You're just hanging out. All of a sudden he turns to you, says your name twice. Satan has been asking for you by name. Maybe he paused for a moment, Peter shaking in his sandals. But then the Lord adds these words, but I have prayed for you that your faith would not fail. So yeah, the devil may come asking, but Jesus is gonna answer the door. Okay, so don't worry about it. Jesus is way more powerful.
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1: Now we shift gears in the story as we come to Acts chapter 20. As I said, Paul is saying goodbye to these leaders. And so let's pick it up, Acts 20, verse 17. When we landed at Miletus, he sent a message to the elders of the church of Ephesus, asking them to come and meet him. When they arrived, he declared, "You know, from the day I set foot in this province of Asia until now, I have done the Lord's work humbly and with many tears. I have endured the trials that came to me from the plots of the Jews. I never shrank back from telling you what you needed to hear, either publicly or in your homes. I have had one message for Jews and Greeks alike, the necessity of repenting from sin and turning to God and having faith in our Lord Jesus Christ. Now I am bound by the Spirit to go to Jerusalem. I don't know what awaits me except that the Holy Spirit tells me in city after city that jail and suffering lay ahead. None of these things move me, nor do I count my life dear to myself, so that I may finish my race with joy in the ministry which I received from the Lord Jesus to testify to the gospel of the grace of God." Wow. Five categories Paul identifies that we are in, things that we're doing. First of all, Paul compares himself to a runner in a race. So I want to finish this race, he says, with joy. This was a favorite analogy of the apostle, the idea of running a race. He used it many times in his writings. For instance, over in 1 Corinthians 9:24, he reminded us that we must run to win in the race of life. He said, in a race, everyone runs, but only one person gets a prize. You should run in such a way that you will win. Run to win. Like, run for first place. not for honorable mention. You know, in schools today or in athletic events, they'll give participation trophies. This is not good. There's winners and losers in a race. And there's winners and losers in the race of life. And we should go for the gold. Silver's good, so's bronze. But definitely give it your best effort. Run that race to win. Then he also warns us about getting off track in the race of life when he writes to the believers in Galatia. And in Galatians 5:7, he says, "You guys were running a good race. Who cut in on you from obeying the truth?" So, you know, when we're running this race, try to run with people that have the same passion that you have. Let me put it another way. Hang around with godly people and do godly things. Don't hang around with ungodly people, which will lead you to do ungodly things. Psalm 1 says, "Happy is the man that does not walk in the counsel of the ungodly, or stand in the way of sinners, or sit in the seat of the scornful, but his delight is in God's word." So there are godless people, scornful people, people that will slow you down in the race of life. So it's a good thing to periodically evaluate relationships you're engaged in. Is it a wing or is it a weight? Does it help you go faster like a wing, or does it slow you down like a weight? So don't let someone else cut in on you. Paul also warns in Philippians 3 about looking back in the race of life. You know, you got to look forward. It's a bad idea to look over your shoulder. That half of a second could cost you the race. You know, when you're driving on the freeway, and have you ever noticed that if there's a cop, a CHP, driving ahead of you, you always slow down. No one wants to pass the CHP, right? And even if they're under the speed limit, you go under the speed limit. If they slow down to 20, we'll all slow down to 20, right? Sometimes I think they do that just to mess with us. I wonder if I go slower, if they'll all go slower. But the problem is sometimes if you're driving and you look in your rearview mirror and you see a police officer driving behind you, you get focused on that and you're not paying attention to where you're going. In the race of life, you got to always be looking forward and not looking backwards, because the first step to going back is looking back. Remember, Jesus said, "Remember Lot's wife." Three words. Remember Lot's wife. Why should I remember Lot's wife? Because after she was delivered by the angel of the Lord from Sodom and Gomorrah, Lot's wife, along with Lot and their children, were warned, don't look back. And she deliberately looked back and she turned into a pillar of salt. Jesus said, "No man having put his hand to the plow and looking back is fit for the kingdom of God." So in the race of life, keep looking forward, not looking backwards. And then Paul says, "I want to finish this race with joy," in verse 23. I love that. Not just finish the race, finish the race with joy. I have never felt joy when I'm running. I've only felt pain. But he goes, "I want to finish this with joy." So I've been running this race for over 50 years now. And I'm going to tell you a little secret. It is a joyful thing to serve God. I love it. Don't lose your joy. After he sinned, David said in Psalm 51, a psalm of confession, "Restore unto me the joy of my salvation, and then sinners will be converted to you." Isaiah 55 says, "You shall go out with joy, you'll be led forth with peace, and the mountains and the hills will break forth before you into singing, and all the trees of the field will clap their hands." And then we're also told in Nehemiah 8:10, "The joy of the Lord is your strength." Paul says, "I want to finish this with joy." Do you have joy? Do other people see that joy in your life? It's really important. Paul also points out that as we run the race of life, we need to play by the rules. He says in 1 Corinthians 9:27, "I run straight to the goal with purpose in every step. I discipline my body like an athlete, training it to do what it should. Otherwise, my fear is after I preach to others, I'd be a hypocrite and I would be disqualified." So when you enter into a race or whatever it is, there's rules. These are the rules. Do you agree to play by the rules? Yes. I read about one guy that entered a marathon. And he agreed to play by the rules. And they noticed that when the race was coming to a close, this guy comes across the finish line. No sweat. he was just acting like he had not done anything. And he won the bronze, and someone complained, and they found out the guy had started the race, ran through the forest, got on a bus, went to the place where the race ended, got off the bus, and then ran across the finish line. Needless to say, he was disqualified. So we got to play by God's rules. That's the way to do it. And we want to run all the way, because it's not just starting this race well, it's finishing this race well. I have found the best way to run well in the race of life is to have a good motivation. Why am I doing it? What is my objective? And the author of Hebrews tells us the secret. He says, we're surrounded by a great cloud of witnesses, so let's lay aside the weight and the sin that so easily besets us and run with endurance a race that is set before us, looking unto Jesus, the author and finisher of our faith, who for the joy that was set before him endured the cross, despising the shame, and now is set down at the right hand of God. So that's how you look to Jesus. I don't run this race for people. I don't run it for applause. I don't run it for likes on my social media. I don't run it for any of those things. I started it this way, and I hope to end it this way. I'm doing it for Jesus, and that's what will keep you going no matter what you're facing.

0: great encouragement to keep us going in our Christian life. Pastor Greg Laurie with our studies in Acts chapters 19 and 20 today here on A New Beginning. Given the sacrifice of Jesus on the cross, as Pastor Greg said, it's what motivated Jesus to keep going. Given that, how have you responded? Because of what Jesus did, He extends His free gift of eternal life to each of us. Have you accepted that gift? Pastor Greg, someone can enter into that kind of relationship today, can't they?
1: They can, and it's so simple. And I think because it's so simple, people think, oh, it can't be that easy. Well, look, Jesus did all the heavy lifting. He carried the cross for you. He died on that cross that He carried. This isn't about what you do. It's about what He's done. But here's what the Bible says. Whoever will call upon the name of the Lord will be saved. So let's just say that you're caught in a riptide out in the ocean and you need help and there's a lifeguard at the stand and they see you. You've got to call out to them and let them know you need saving. And the same is true when it comes to eternal life. Jesus is ready to save you. Will you call out to Him? You say, well, okay, how do I do that? You do it through prayer. And prayer is just talking to God. So listen, I'd like to lead you in a simple prayer. And if you pray this prayer after me, I believe God will hear it and answer it, and Christ will come to live inside of you. Thousands of people have prayed a prayer like this over the years that we've been doing this radio broadcast and have seen their life change. There's no power or magic in a prayer. It's all about your commitment to Christ. But this is a way to call on the name of the Lord in this prayer. So if you want Jesus to come into your life and forgive you of your sin, if you want to know that you'll go to heaven when you die, if you want to fill that big hole in your heart, just pray this prayer after me. You could pray it out loud if you like. Pray it in the quietness of your heart, but pray these words if you would. Lord Jesus, I know that I'm a sinner, but I know that You're the Savior who died on the cross for my sin. I am sorry for my sin, and I turn from it now. And I choose to follow You from this moment forward. Be my Savior and my Lord. Be my God and my friend. Thanks for hearing this prayer and answering this prayer. In Jesus' name I pray. Amen. Listen, if you just prayed that prayer, I want you to know that God has heard you and has answered it. The Bible says, these things we write to you that believe on the name of the Son of God, that you may know that you have eternal life, that you may know. It's yours now. God has given it to you because it's the gift of eternal life through Jesus Christ, our Lord. Congratulations and welcome to the family of God.
0: Yeah, that's right. And listen, we want to help you get started in this new relationship with the Lord. 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You know, Pastor Greg, there are times when we have the privilege of praying with someone to accept Christ.
1: Yes.
0: And when that happens, you know, we really want to give them something to follow up.
1: Yeah.
0: And obviously, a Bible is a great option, the best option. And you have a new book, What Every Growing Christian Needs to Know. It kind of sounds like that would be a great introduction to the Christian life.
1: Yeah, I think so, Dave. I think it'd be very helpful because, you know, you wonder, where do I go now? You know, when I became a Christian at the age of 17, no one gave me anything. They didn't give me a Bible. They didn't say, Greg, you need to start going to church now. And the school bell rang because it happened on my high school campus. And I literally had no idea what to do next. And thank God, a guy I didn't know from Adam's House Cat, And I don't know that Adam had a house cat, but it's an expression. Anyway, this guy named Mark comes up to me. He introduces himself. He takes me to church, and effectively he started to disciple me. That was so important. But I want to help other people sort of be like Mark was to me. And this is a resource you could put in the hands of a new believer. In fact, you could go through it with them, and it would be helpful to you as well. You could break things down and explain it. You could start a little small group and invite new believers over to it. But this is something that will be a blessing to them because, you know, when I read a book, I'm not trying to impress anyone, Dave. I'm not some prolific author. I speak in a very plain, understandable way. And by the way, that's intentional. I heard one great Bible preacher from days gone by who said the objective of preaching, and it would be helpful to you as well. You could break things down and explain it. You could

0: illustration. I try to write in a language, in a way of speaking that people understand, because I just want them to internalize these truths. You know, and I have to say that the Bible says of Jesus, the common people heard him gladly. He wasn't trying to impress the Pharisees and the Sadducees and the religious elite of the day. In fact, he had some pretty scathing words for them. He was trying to communicate with the regular folk out there who just wanted to get closer to God. So if you want to learn more about how to get the most out of your Bible study and how to pray more effectively and how to share your faith in a way that you'll see results, then you want to order a copy of this new book, What Every Growing Christian Needs to Know.
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4: Ronald Reagan understood that preserving liberty required more than defending it. It had to be taught. In his 1989 farewell address, Reagan warned America about the danger of losing its national memory. If we forget what we did, we won't know who we are. Reagan understood that a free nation cannot preserve principles its people no longer understand. Every generation must learn why America's freedoms matter, understand the sacrifices that secured them, and accept the responsibilities that come with self-government. Liberty cannot be simply inherited. It must be intentionally passed from one generation to the next. Because when we fail to teach the meaning of freedom, we eventually lose the will to preserve it. So, are we preparing the next generation merely to inherit liberty, or teaching them why it is worth preserving?
5: 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It's Clean Comedy Night with Dennis Gaxiola.
6: 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I'm a Desert Storm combat veteran. I've been shot at, not in Desert Storm, in Oakland. I've been shot at.
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7: It's been said that we have a hole in our hearts and that only Jesus can fill it. I have a friend who, when he heard that, came up with a concept he called vacuum evangelism. He says that when we're the real deal, all we have to do is to get close to an unbeliever, and the vacuum created by their heart's hole will draw in the reality of Christ. Of course, that presupposes that you're willing to show up. In the Bible, Christians are called leaven. If the leaven, to mix the metaphor, never gets in the bread, it's just, well, a lump of leaven. Yuck.

0: I'm Steve Brown. 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
9: Let's pray. Father, thank you for the truth. You will come, Lord Jesus, when Israel calls, when they say, blessed is he that comes in the name of the Lord. Lord, it's been 2,000 years. You said you won't come until they call. We pray, Lord, come, O come, Emmanuel, ransom captive Israel. Speak to our hearts now in your word. In Jesus' name we pray. Amen. Isaiah 53, verse 1, starts with a question. Who has believed our report? And to whom is the arm of the Lord revealed? For he shall grow up before him as a tender plant, as a root out of a dry ground. He hath no form or comeliness. When we shall see him, there's no beauty that we should desire him. He's despised, rejected of men, a man of sorrows, acquainted with grief, we hid, as it were, our faces from him. He was despised. We esteemed him not. Surely he hath borne our griefs, carried our sorrows, yet we did esteem him stricken, smitten of God, and afflicted. But he was wounded for our transgressions. He was bruised for our iniquities. The chastisement of our peace was upon him, and with his stripes we are healed. All we, like sheep, have gone astray. We've turned everyone to his own way. And the Lord hath laid on him the iniquity of us all. He was oppressed, and he was afflicted, yet he opened not his mouth. He is brought as a lamb to the slaughter, and as a sheep before her shearers is dumb, so he openeth not his mouth. He was taken from prison and from judgment. Who shall declare his generation? For he was cut off out of the land of the living. For the transgression of my people was he stricken. He made his grave with the wicked and with the rich in his death, because he had done no violence, neither was any deceit in his mouth. Yet it pleased the Lord to bruise him. He hath put him to grief. When thou shalt make his soul an offering for sin, he shall see his seed. He shall prolong his days, and the pleasure of the Lord shall prosper in his hand. He shall see of the travail of his soul and shall be satisfied. By his knowledge shall my righteous servant justify many, for he shall bear their iniquities. Therefore will I divide him a portion with the great, and he shall divide the spoil with the strong. Because he hath poured out his soul unto death, he was numbered with the transgressors. He bare the sin of many and made intercession for the transgressors. Today we continue in what, in my view, is the most important chapter of the Bible. Yet it's only 12 verses. But how much there is in these 12 verses. Whatever we discover here on earth from these mere 12 verses, when we get to heaven, we're going to say about the truths of these 12 verses what the Queen of Sheba said when she got to Jerusalem in 2 Chronicles 9:6, behold, the one half was not told me. We've seen that the words our and we and us in this chapter reveal how this chapter is both a confession and a surprising revelation to the Jewish people of who their Messiah Jesus is. In verse 1, they confess their own absolute failure to believe the report their own prophets wrote about Jesus the Messiah. I wish you'd pray today, because yesterday, the day before yesterday, precious Jewish family arrived from Israel, and Monday we are going to go down to Loretto and spend a week there, and I've bought an interlinear Bible with the Hebrew and English, and I'm going to ask the husband if he would give me his impressions of this chapter word by word, because I value his impressions, and I do actually, and so pray. Anyway, coming back to verse 1. They confess their own failure. Jewish people confess their own failure to believe the report that their prophets wrote about Jesus the Messiah. Verses 2-3, they confess their sin of how they treated Jesus their Messiah. Verses 4-6, they're shocked to discover what their Messiah Jesus did for them. And in those verses 4-6, they've described the shocking discovery of what their Messiah did for them in an overview type of manner of how it was for their transgressions, for their iniquities, that he was wounded and bruised, and how the punishment that Jesus received for them brought them the peace and healing because God laid all their sin on him. Now, we're come now to verse 7, and in verse 7, the shocked Jewish people take a closer look. They really turn their eyes on their Messiah Jesus in his sufferings, and they report what they see in verse 7. Verse 7, when they say, it's almost like you can hear them say, oh, he was oppressed, he was afflicted, yet he opened not his mouth. He's brought as a lamb to the slaughter, and as a sheep before her shearers is dumb, so he openeth not his mouth. So the Jewish people now are going to undergo such a dramatic change, a great change will be on how they look at their Messiah Jesus, as they will change from a past of not looking at him in verse 3, where they say, we hid, as it were, our faces from him. And there's going to be a great change in Zechariah 12:10, when it says, they shall look upon me. I'm always amazed that God led me to name that book Changed, because that's what's going to happen to them. And pray for the Jewish people in London that they will experience now that change from Isaiah 53:3, we hid as it were our faces from him, to Zechariah 12:10, they shall look upon me. And in verse 7, they are looking upon him. And this is what they first saw when they look at Jesus, their Messiah. They see in verse 7, he was oppressed. Now, the Hebrew word, which has been translated oppressed, and it's very important for us, these words. These Hebrew words are very important. And so the Hebrew word that's translated oppressed is the word nagas, nagas. Can everybody say that? Nagas. Everybody say nagas. Nagas. Well, we want to know, what does that mean, nagas? It doesn't mean like I pulled up the gas station, the gas station says nagas. No. So we turn to other places in the Bible where nagas is used. And it's interesting because there's a history of the Jews in Egypt. And this one particular part, which is the beginning of Exodus, is really a history of nagas. And it's translated in Exodus 5. It's translated in Exodus 5 as the word taskmasters. Taskmasters. Let me read it for you. Exodus 5:6. And as I read this, try to get a feel, try to get an image of what this word nagas means. Exodus 5:6. Pharaoh commanded the same day the taskmasters, the nagas, Pharaoh commanded the same day the taskmasters, the nagas of the people and their officers, saying, you shall no more give people straw to make brick as heretofore. Let them go and gather straw for themselves. But the tail of the bricks which they did make heretofore, you shall lay upon them. You shall not diminish aught thereof, for they be idle. Therefore they cry, saying, let us go and sacrifice to our God. Let there be more work laid upon the men, that they may labor therein, and let them not regard vain words. And the taskmakers, the nagas of the people, went out, and their officers, and they spake to the people, saying, thus saith Pharaoh, I will not give you straw. Go ye, get your straw where you can find it. Yet not aught of your work shall be diminished. So the people were scattered abroad throughout all the land of Egypt to gather stubble instead of straw. And the taskmasters, the nagas, hasted them, saying, fulfill your works, your daily tasks, as when there was straw. And the officers of the children of Israel, which the Pharaoh's taskmasters, the nagas, had set over them, were beaten and demanded, wherefore have you not fulfilled your task in making brick both yesterday and today as heretofore? So we get this picture. The Jews here, loaded with an unbearable, unreasonable, cruel demand to make the same number of bricks as they had in the past when material was given to them. Now they got to go out and get their own material. They have an impossible number of bricks from straw that they had to find to make. It was unbearable. The Jews were scattered, and the taskmasters who beat them were called nagas. So what we understand from this is that the nagas means an unbearable, harsh demand that had to be paid, fulfilled. And then we see nagas used in another context in 1 Samuel 13:5, which is a history of the war between the Philistines and the Jews. In 1 Samuel 13:5, where it says, the Philistines gathered themselves together to fight with Israel, 30,000 chariots, 6,000 horsemen, the people as the sand which is on the seashore in multitude. I'm going to jump down to 1 Samuel 13:7. When the men of Israel saw that they were in a strait, for the people were nagas, they were distressed, nagas, then the people did hide themselves in caves, trembling. So we can add to the term nagas, distressed, trembling, as we're getting it, as we're building this definition of this word nagas. Now again, we see the word nagas used in Deuteronomy 15:2. Every creditor that lendeth aught unto his neighbor shall release it. He shall not exact nagas. So now we add to this nagas, or we get a fuller picture of the word nagas, that it means a debt. So when we use the word nagas, we're talking debt talk. We're talking creditor talk. Verse 7 says that he was nagas, which means that Jesus was distressed, paying a harsh debt, unbearable, cruel demand. Now, Jesus told a parable about sin and forgiveness. And in this parable, it's interesting the choice that he chose of the picture to talk about sin. And that's in Luke 7:39. Now, when the Pharisees which had bidden him saw it, he spake within himself, saying, this man, if he were a prophet, would have known who and what manner of woman that this is that toucheth him, for she's a sinner. Jesus answering said unto him, Simon, I have somewhat to say unto thee. And he saith, Master, say on. There was a certain creditor which had two debtors. The one owed him 500 pence and the other 50. When they had nothing to pay, he frankly forgave them both. Tell me therefore, which of them will love him most? Simon answered and said, I suppose that he to whom he forgave most. He said unto him, thou hast rightly judged. And he turned to the woman and said to Simon, seest thou this woman? I entered into thy house, gavest me no water for my feet. She's washed my feet with tears, wiped them with the hairs of her head. Thou gavest me no kiss. This woman, since the time I came in, hath not ceased to kiss my feet. My head with oil, thou dost not anoint. This woman hath anointed my feet with ointment. Wherefore, I say unto thee, her sins, which are many, are forgiven. For she loved much, but to whom little is forgiven, the same loveth little. He said unto her, thy sins are forgiven. Isn't that interesting? Isn't that interesting that in this parable that Jesus chose to speak, he said sin was a debt. Sin was a debt that was owed, and that had to be paid. He said that to see a debt forgiven is to see sins forgiven. The prayer we call the Lord's Prayer, but it's the prayer that Jesus taught us to pray in Matthew 6:9 is this: after this manner, therefore pray ye, our Father which art in heaven, hallowed be thy name, thy kingdom come, thy will be done in earth as in heaven. Give us this day our daily bread, and forgive us our debts as we forgive our debtors. Lead us not into temptation. Deliver us from evil, for thine is the kingdom, the power, and the glory forever. Amen. He goes on. For if you forgive men their trespasses, your heavenly Father will also forgive you. But if you forgive not men their trespasses, neither will your Father forgive your trespasses. Isn't it interesting, again, that in this prayer, Jesus uses the term debt to describe what sin is. Sin is a debt. And when sin is forgiven, it's described as a forgiveness of sin. The forgiveness of all sins is a forgiveness of all of our sin debts. So verse 7 in Isaiah 53, verse 7 starts by saying, Jesus was nagas. What was seen by the Jewish people who observed and took a look at Jesus was that Jesus was paying a harsh, unbearable debt. Jesus had accepted to pay this horrendous, awful, agonizing nagas demand, which was the payment of all of our sin debts. And just as the blood of Abel, when he was murdered by Cain, the blood of Abel cried out from the ground, and the cry was, there's a debt here. There's got to be a payment for my murder. So our sin debts cry out. There's got to be a payment for all of our sins. This cannot go on. There must be a payment. Our sin debts demanded payment. Our sins demanded a satisfaction of our debts. And the cry of our sin debts, like the cry of Abel's blood from the ground, did not stop until our sin debts were satisfied. And that's the word satisfied that's used to describe when Jesus suffered and died on the cross in verse 11, Isaiah 53:11. Verse 11, he shall see of the travail of his soul and shall be satisfied. By his knowledge shall my righteous servant justify many. He shall bear their iniquities. So when Jesus suffered and died on the cross, he was nagas, paying all of our sin debts. And when he was finished, God said in verse 11, satisfied. When Jesus died, there were actually two shouts. The first shout was from Jesus himself, and it was the word finished. In John 19:30, when Jesus therefore had received the vinegar, he said, finish, it's finished. And he bowed his head and gave up the ghost. That was the last word of Jesus. The last word of Jesus on earth was the first shout, and it was one word, finished, in Hebrew, asa. The next shout that followed was from God the Father, and that was the word in verse 11, Isaiah 53:11, satisfied. So that verse 11, second shout of satisfied, is referring to the nagas payment of verse 7. All our enormous nagas sin debt were satisfied or paid off. And this is what was predominantly seen about Jesus on the cross in verse 7, was that his great work was nagas, paying for all of our sin debts. Now, what does that mean in verse 7 when Jesus was nagas paying for all of our sin debts? That means that Jesus had voluntarily taken on himself our sin debts. We were standing there and he gently pushes us aside and said, I'll take care of this for you. Those were our sin debts. Those were not his that he was nagas in misery paying for. There's a picture of this taking on what is not a person's. When Jesus took on our sins, it weren't his sins. He took it on. And it's an interesting picture because it's not very nice, but nevertheless, it is the picture. It's a history of what happened with Rebecca and her son, Jacob. It's in Genesis 27, 11. Rebecca is putting her son Jacob up to lie to her husband, his father, Isaac. And Jacob said unto Rebecca, his mother, "Behold, Esau, my brother, is a hairy man, and I'm a smooth man. My father, peradventure, will feel me." Now, let me just tell you that what Rebecca has proposed or pushed or strongly persuaded Jacob to do is to impersonate, to lie to his father and say that he's Esau when he is Jacob. I'll just read it again. Genesis 27:11. "Jacob said to Rebekah, his mother, 'Behold, Esau, my brother, is a hairy man. I'm a smooth man. My father, peradventure, will feel me, and I shall seem to him as a deceiver, and I shall bring a curse upon me, and not a blessing.' His mother said unto him, 'Upon me be thy curse, my son. Only obey my voice and go fetch me them.'" In this history, Rebecca is taking command. That's an understatement. She's taking command of a situation. She is ordering her son Jacob to lie and impersonate his older brother Esau. Jacob is petrified and afraid. And Jacob is saying to his mommy, he's afraid he's going to be found out and he's going to incur on himself a curse from his father when he's trying to get a blessing. And Rebecca removes this fear of Jacob by saying to Jacob in Genesis 27:13, "Upon me be thy curse." Sin is a curse. And those very words of Rebecca to Jacob are the same words that the Messiah Jesus says to every person, "Upon me be thy curse." Jesus says to all, "Your sins are a curse from God, but upon me be thy curse." So when verse 7 says he was nagas, that means that Jesus was fulfilling his words, "Upon me be thy curse." As on the cross, Jesus was made a curse for us instead of us. Galatians 3:13. "Christ hath redeemed us from the curse of the law, being made a curse for us. For it's written, 'Cursed is everyone that hangeth on a tree.'" And when Jesus in verse 7, nagas, paid our sin debt, we're released. We go free. This is what we see in the Garden of Gethsemane. When Jesus was arrested to begin the nagas payment for our sins, which would end on the cross, Jesus said about his disciples that were there, "Let them go free. Let them go." John 18:7. "Then asked he them again, 'Whom seek ye?'" Jesus asked the group that came to arrest him, "Whom seek ye?" They said, "Jesus of Nazareth." Jesus answered, "I've told you that I am he. If therefore you seek me, let these go their way, that the saying might be fulfilled which he spake, 'Of them which thou gavest me have I lost none.'" When Jesus said those words in John 18:8, "Let these go," he meant far more than just "don't arrest them also" in the garden. It shows that in John 18:8 is that when the sufferings of Jesus started, Jesus had one thing on his mind, nagas. Jesus had nagas on his mind in the Garden of Gethsemane. In the Garden of Gethsemane, the heart of Jesus was filled with nagas as he thought, "Now I'm going to take on me the curse of the sins of the world. Now I'm going to say, 'Upon me be thy curse,' to mankind. Now I'm going to take on all the sin debts of the world. Now I'm going to start the nagas, horrific, cruel payment for all the sin debts of the world that the Egyptians beat Israel for not making the same amount of bricks, even though they had to go gather materials, that the Jews were trembling and hiding in caves when they saw the Philistines there with 30,000 chariots. That in Deuteronomy, God said, in the year of release, let him go from his debts. Nagas, this is the word in verse 7. He was nagas. And now we come to the next statement about Jesus in verse 7. Verse 7, he was afflicted. Now the word that's translated afflicted is the Hebrew word ana, ana. Again, we turn to other scriptures in the Bible to understand what the word ana means. And first we see the meaning of the word Anna. We start to build our definition of the word Anna when we look at the history of Samson and Delilah and their bedroom conversation. In Judges 16:6, we have this. Judges 16:6, Delilah said to Samson, "Tell me, I pray thee, wherein thy great wherewith thou mightest be bound to afflict thee, bound to Anna thee, Anna." And then in Judges 16:21, the Philistines took him and put out his eyes and brought him down to Gaza and bound him with fetters, and he did grind in the prison house. In this history, the seductive Delilah has leaned so hard on Samson for him to tell her the secret of his strength that she has, that the Bible says she has driven Samson to the point of death with her persistent demand that Samson tell her the secret of his strength. The secret that Delilah has demanded Samson tell her is in Judges 16:6, wherein thy great strength lieth, and whereby thou mightest be bound to afflict thee. And the Hebrew word is Anna, afflict thee. So Delilah wants to know how Samson can experience Anna. And Samson gives in, and he tells
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5: 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We've adopted the secular model for how to achieve and accumulate and become. And we thought, I'll practice the principles that the secular world uses apart from God, and it will bring all those things I want. And what I'm inviting you to is to begin to intentionally, purposefully, look at the counsel God has given us and align your life that way.
4: 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We're so glad you're here to listen. Today's program will complete the message we began yesterday. Here's Pastor Alan with part two of Is God a Socialist? 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
5: Proverbs 3 and verse 9, honor the Lord with your wealth, with the first fruits of all your crops, and then your barns will be filled to overflowing and your vats will brim over with new wine. Again, it's not a session regarding giving. The skeptics can take a break for a moment, but priorities matter. What you do with your resources impacts what God can trust you with. That's true with spiritual gifts. It's true with insight and understanding. If you're a gossip, the Lord can't trust you with very much. You leak. If your heart's filled with worry and anxiety, the Lord can't trust you with too many insights about what's ahead. The visions and the insight that God gave to Daniel was such that at the end of one of those seasons of revelation, Daniel would be physically exhausted. Yet he was a man that knew the provision of God. He's a slave in a foreign country, serving a pagan king. And he lived a life filled with the abundance and the provision of God. He was a man that knew how to trust God so that God could trust him with revelations of the end of the age. You see, if we will choose the priorities of the Lord, we prove ourselves to be trustworthy. The Bible uses language of vessels of honor and dishonor. Are you in training to be a trustworthy vessel for the purposes of God? A portion of that has to do with your attitude around things. Are we filled with covetousness and envy? Don't fall prey to people that will manipulate you with that kind of language. It isn't helpful. Abundance versus poverty. Christians get confused on